0: lines in the Strait of Hormuz. The U.S. says its actions were self-defense, saying the strikes were designed to protect American troops from threats posed by Iranian forces. This is negotiators from the U.S. and Iran held talks today on ending the war. Meanwhile, President Trump's take on how the deal is going has changed. Over the weekend, he said the deal was, quote, largely negotiated and that the strait would reopen. But Iran had problems with the deal, including reportedly concerns about the strait, its nuclear program, and its funds that were frozen by the U.S. New research finds President Trump's stepped-up immigration enforcement is being felt in child care. This as many child care centers lost workers following his return to office. NPR's Andrea Hsu reports the findings were published in the proceedings of the National Academy of Sciences.
1: The sharp escalation in ICE arrests that began in early 2025 coincided with a drop in employment at child care centers, the team of researchers found. Under Trump, no longer were schools and daycares considered off limits. Some centers closed classrooms, others shut down entirely. For immigrant women working in more visible and regulated settings, the declines were significant, the study found. Meanwhile, employment in private households rose. The researchers note such changes can have ripple effects across the labor market, especially for lower and middle income parents who have a harder time absorbing higher prices and uncertainty. Andrea Hsu, NPR News.
0: Pope Leo is addressing artificial intelligence with the release of his first major teaching document today. Claire Giangrave of Religion News Service has more from Rome.
2: At the heart of the encyclical, called Magnifica Humanitas, or Magnificent Humanity, is a simple message. Human beings must come before machines. Pope Leo says that the future of humanity cannot be left in the hands of a few wealthy tech leaders. He warns of new forms of exploitation behind it, from hidden labor to rare mineral mining to data taken without real consent. Amid the rise of AI companies, automated warfare, and systems that can shape what people see and believe, Leo says responsibility must remain in human hands. And he calls for more public oversight to disarm AI. For NPR News, I'm Claire Giangrave in Rome.
0: Today is Memorial Day, the day when the United States mourns its fallen service members. Flags were placed at tombs at Arlington National Cemetery outside Washington, D.C., but the day has also come to signal the unofficial start of summer, along with sales at area stores. This is NPR. Nearly 1,800 pounds of trash per person is tossed each year in the U.S. That's according to Environment American Research and Policy Center. Giving items a second life keeps them out of the landfill and reduces greenhouse gas emissions. Ben Howell of member station WGLT reports a university in Illinois is teaching students recycling skills that will not go to waste.
3: At Illinois State University, every school year starts with a front yard free cycle. As senior Malia Bermijo says, she raced to grab one of the hot ticket items.
4: I was told be a jerk and run, so I sprinted as fast as I could straight to this futon.
5: And you sat down and you claimed it?
4: Yeah, I sat down and I claimed it. Oh, we got pillows now too.
3: Students like the free items, but what it is really about is the unification of convenience and sustainability. Here's Elizabeth Reed of ISU.
6: What better way than before they even start their first class to expose them to the idea of reuse and resource sharing.
3: Community effort is how real change is created, she says. For NPR News, I'm Ben Howell in Normal, Illinois.
0: On Wall Street this week, investors will get a closer look at inflation with the Commerce Department's monthly release of economic data looking at household income and spending along with inflation. It's a report closely followed by the Fed. Inflation jumped recently as energy prices surged because of the U.S.-Israeli war in Iran. This as newly sworn in Fed Chair Kevin Warsh takes over with former Fed Chair Jerome Powell on the Board of Governors. I'm Janine Herbst, NPR News in Washington.
7: 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This is NPR.

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I'm Valerie Kaler. So glad to be here with you on this Memorial Day 2026, a day to commemorate those who've died in service to our nation. Let's begin with music written in 1944 by American composer Lucas Foss. By that time, 22-year-old Foss had been living in the U.S. for 7 years. And for nearly all those years, the international stage was engaged in World War II. This became even more personal to Foss when the United States joined the fight in 1941. Foss loved his new country, and he was moved by the loss of American soldiers during the war. He channeled those feelings into a piece about crisis, war, and ultimately, faith. He called it Ode to Those Who Will Not Return. Foss eventually shortened the title to Ode. And he added this quote from John Donne to the top of the score. It reads, "Any man's death diminishes me because I am involved in mankind, and therefore never send to know for whom the bell tolls. It tolls for thee." Music remembering American soldiers who died in World War II. This is Ode by Lucas Foss. Joanne Folletta leads the Buffalo Philharmonic.

Music written by a young Lucas Voss, expressing his feelings over the loss of American soldiers in World War II. Ode, written in 1944. Joanne Folletta conducted the Buffalo Philharmonic Orchestra in that recent recording. Let's hear the Buffalo Phil play one more by Lucas Voss. He wrote this piece around the same time as Ode, while he was feeling deep pride and gratitude for the United States. Highlights from three American pieces. We'll pick it up at the second movement.

0: Lucas Foss was born and raised in Berlin and Paris. His family moved here to the United States when he was a teenager. He became an American citizen in 1942 when he was 19 years old, and he considered himself proudly American for the rest of his long life. Lucas Foss was 22 years old when he wrote the collection we just heard. He simply called it Three American Pieces. We heard the second and third pieces with Nikki Choi playing solo violin and Joanne Folletta leading the Buffalo Philharmonic Orchestra. In a moment, describing infinity. 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
2: When I was a kid, I loved to visit Grandma and Aunt Marge's house. Well, of course I did. They had a candy dish with the good stuff, the brachs, none of that solidified ribbon candy. Plus, they had board games, and the sheets always smelled really, really good there. But the one thing that always captured my attention was in the bathroom. A mirror above the sink and another mirror directly across from it, reflecting back on each other endlessly. I thought it was the coolest thing I'd ever seen, and I would stay in there for long stretches of time, exploring my newly unfolding concept of infinity, thanks to a mirror in the mirror. Let's head to the rolling hills of upstate New York for a glimpse of infinity. The Honest Brook Music Festival's concerts are in a beautifully restored rust-red barn. And if you listen closely during this performance, you hear several birds singing along just outside the barn. Sue Bay is playing the cello, Noreen Polera at the piano, in concert in that old dairy barn on a pleasant summer afternoon. They're playing a piece by Estonian composer Arvo Pärt, Spiegel im Spiegel, Mirror in the Mirror.

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More at kf.org.

0: Estonian composer Arvo Pärt was once asked which musical instrument he thought was the most amazing. He answered, the human heart, when it's in tune. We just heard Spiegel im Spiegel, Mirror in the Mirror, a piece written in 1978 by Arvo Pärt, Sue Bay playing cello, Noreen Polera at the piano. A concert they gave as part of the Honest Brook Music Festival in upstate New York. Composer Arvo Pärt says music has incredible power.
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0: The opposite of killing. That is what Estonian composer Arvo Pärt says he hopes to capture in music. I would love to hear your thoughts about the piece we just heard, Spiegel im Spiegel, Mirror in the Mirror. 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That's 866-943-4450.

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Don't you hate it when you rally behind a political candidate, defend him or her, maybe even volunteer to hand out flyers and canvass the neighborhood? I mean, you really believe in this person. And then he's in the news for, I don't know, a scandalous affair or corporate fraud or declaring himself emperor. By some dark alchemy, all your enthusiasm is transformed into intense embarrassment or even outright rage. Well, look at it this way. At least you didn't write a symphony for the guy, like Beethoven did. His symphony number 3 used to be called Bonaparte, till Napoleon declared himself emperor and ticked off his biggest fan. Symphony number 3, new name, Eroica.

Let's hear the second movement, the Funeral March, from Beethoven's Symphony No. 3, from a concert at Kresge Auditorium in Interlaken, Michigan. Yadar Binyamini conducting the Detroit Symphony Orchestra.

0: Beethoven wrote that symphony with a particular heroic leader in mind. As a matter of fact, the working title of the Symphony No. 3 was Bonaparte, until, that is, Napoleon went and declared himself emperor, thereby alienating his biggest fan. Beethoven ripped Napoleon's name from the score. Symphony No. 3, new name, Eroica. We heard the second movement, a funeral march, with Yadar Binyamini leading the Detroit Symphony Orchestra in Kresge Auditorium in Interlaken, Michigan, from the Interlaken Presents concert series. I know for some folks, today's just a day off work, a nice long weekend, maybe even the unofficial beginning of summer and picnic season. Let's keep in mind, though, the reason we have this holiday: to honor those who've made the ultimate sacrifice for our country. From all of us here at PT, have a memorable and safe Memorial Day. 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I'm Valerie Kaler. 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
0: The word tombeau translates directly as tomb, but it's more of a tombstone, an elegy or remembrance, an epitaph. Maurice Ravel played it from both angles when he created Le Tombeau de Couperin, which he conceived as a tribute to François Couperin. But then, as he lost one friend after another to the First World War, the suite took on added meaning, with each of the movements dedicated to one of those friends. From APM, American Public Media, this is Performance Today. I'm Valerie Kaler. On the way this hour, a visit to Atlanta, Georgia, for Maurice Ravel's Le Tombeau de Couperin.
4: Live from NPR News in Washington, I'm Janine Herbst. The U.S. military says it struck several new targets in Iran near the Strait of Hormuz. NPR's Vanessa Romo has more on the latest attacks.
5: In a statement, U.S. Central Command spokesman Captain Tim Hawkins said that U.S. forces launched the attacks in self-defense to, quote, protect our troops from threats posed by Iranian forces. Hawkins said the targets in southern Iran included missile launch sites and boats attempting to place mines. He added that the military continues to defend our forces while using restraint during the ongoing ceasefire. Despite early indications by President Trump that a deal with Iran to end the war is imminent, Iranian officials have signaled disagreements on key issues. It's unclear what impact the latest attacks will have on the active peace talk negotiations. Vanessa Romo, NPR News.
4: President Trump has a doctor's appointment at Walter Reed Military Medical Center tomorrow. As NPR's Luke Garrett reports, the 79-year-old has faced increased questions about health during his second term.
6: Trump's visit to Walter Reed marks his third official medical exam in just over a year. The White House has aggressively defended Trump's health and vitality despite concerns over his bruised hands and swollen legs. In the last year, Trump was diagnosed with chronic venous insufficiency, which can cause swelling. And this year, Trump said his bruises are due to a daily dose of aspirin. Dr. Byron Lee, a cardiovascular professor at Stanford University, said aspirin can cause bruising and is often given to patients at risk for heart disease.
7: He is older, and he is a little overweight, and those are things to think about, put you at higher risk for heart disease.
6: Trump, like presidents before him, has guarded his medical details closely. The White House is describing the medical visit as, quote, routine. Luke Garrett, NPR News, Washington.
4: Human rights monitors in Venezuela say the promised release of hundreds of political prisoners didn't happen. Advocates for those jailed in Venezuela say only around 40 were freed. NPR's Carrie Kahn has more.
8: The release was announced more than a week ago by Jorge Rodriguez, the brother of Venezuela's interim president. He also heads the National Assembly. President Trump praised the move as, quote, a powerful humanitarian gesture. However, Gonzalo Imiop of the advocacy group Foro Penal says it never happened.
9: Every time a promise is made that is not kept, this faith diminishes. Confidence in believing that these changes are taking place diminishes a lot.
8: He says more than 400 people are still being held for political reasons. In western Venezuela, inmates at a prison clashed with guards after burning mattresses and protesting what they say are inhumane conditions. Carrie Kahn, NPR News, Caracas.
4: U.S. futures contracts are trading higher at this hour. You're listening to NPR News from Washington. CBS and parent company Paramount have backed away from efforts to limit reposting of Stephen Colbert's mock appearance as host of a Michigan cable public access show. NPR's Brian Mann reports Colbert posted the hour-long parody after being ousted from his nearly 11-year-long run at The Late Show.
10: Colbert's tongue-in-cheek appearance on the program Only in Monroe went viral on social media. It included digs like this one at his old bosses.
11: So I am grateful to be able to be here on Monroe Community Media before they also get acquired by Paramount.
10: CBS initially sent copyright warnings to websites that reposted Colbert's appearance. In a statement to NPR, the company said the Monroe spoof was produced using CBS resources. But the company also said it has decided to waive further enforcement against sites that repost the program. During his late-night run, Colbert was a frequent critic of President Trump. He also jabbed regularly at CBS and Paramount after they canceled his top-rated show. Ryan Mann, NPR News.
4: Pope Leo is taking a swipe at big tech in his first encyclical focusing on artificial intelligence. Leo's calling for tough regulation of the technology, and he wants developers to work for the common good rather than profit. He's calling for AI to be removed from military and economic interests to safeguard humankind as the technology impacts everything from work to war. Days after becoming Pope, the first U.S.-born pontiff said the biggest challenge facing humanity today is AI. I'm Janine Herbst, and you're listening to NPR News from Washington.
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0: From APM, American Public Media, this is Performance Today. I'm Valerie Kaler. So glad to have you along for our musical adventures and discoveries. In the fall of 1914, two brothers, Pierre Godin and Pascal Godin, proudly signed up for the French Army. They joined their regiment on November 12, 1914. As the Godin boys arrived at the front, a German artillery shell dropped from the sky, and the brothers were both killed side by side. To mark their lives and honor their deaths, their friend Maurice Ravel wrote this.
13: Thank you.
0: music dedicated to Pierre and Pascal Gaudin, a section from a piece called Le Tombeau de Couperin. In fact, Ravel dedicated each movement of his suite to friends who lost their lives during World War I. Some of his colleagues said the music was not sad enough to pay homage to the dead. And Ravel responded, "The dead are sad enough in their eternal silence." Le Tombeau de Couperin by Maurice Ravel, this abbreviated arrangement for wind quintet written by Mason Jones.

0: The French word tombeau literally translates as tomb, but the colloquial meaning is more along the lines of tombstone, an elegy, an epitaph. Maurice Ravel wrote the music we just heard, and he called it Le Tombeau de Couperin, in honor of the master of French keyboard music in the late 1600s, early 1700s, François Couperin. But tombeau took on another level of meaning for Ravel during World War I. Ravel lost many of his friends to the war, and he dedicated each movement of the piece to a fallen colleague. The tombeau came to honor both François Couperin and Ravel's departed friends. We heard an abbreviated version of Le Tombeau de Couperin by Maurice Ravel, four movements from the original arranged for wind quintet by Mason Jones. Todd Skitch played flute, Elizabeth Tishon oboe, Jesse McCandless was the clarinetist, Anthony Georgeson bassoon, and Susan Welty played horn, a concert presented by the Atlanta Chamber Players in Atlanta, Georgia. In a moment, honoring a beloved friend. This is Performance Today from APM.
1: 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It can't hurt anyway. I'm Sarah Zaslaw. 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

0: I'm Monica Thornton, Executive Director of the Nature Conservancy in Georgia, a local nonprofit that is working across the state to protect the lands and waters on which we all depend. We underwrite with GPB because we know how important it is that everyone in Georgia has access to diverse educational programming that informs us and gives us the tools to address some of the most pressing challenges we face today.
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2: When dear friends of ours pass away, how do we express our grief, our love for them, and how best to keep their memories alive in this world?

there's a long tradition in classical music, composers writing heartfelt elegies in memory of beloved friends. This is just one example. Puccini wrote this music after hearing the news of the death of a friend of his. He called his elegy Chrysanthemums, after the flower that symbolizes death and remembrance in Italy. We're about to hear a much more recent example. In 2017, composer Ahmed Alabaka got the news that a dear college friend had died. Alabaka wrote this next piece in loving memory of Rex Anisiete, a clarinetist and a teacher who only lived to be 40 years old. Here's what the composer said about their late friend, quote, "Rex had such an eloquent sense of musicality, along with a loving and giving nature. The piece reflects Rex's character, from the melancholic solo at the beginning, which evokes the warmth and depth of Rex's spirit, to the fast and bouncy nature of the music thereafter, which reflects who Rex was, cheerful, gentle, and sincere." Let's hear the piece that Ahmed Alabaka wrote in memory of his dear friend. This is called Ascension.

American composer Ahmed Alabaca wrote that in 2017 in memory of a dear friend, a clarinetist who just passed away. That was called Ascension by Ahmed Alabaca, written in loving memory of Rex Enisiete, who was only 40 years old at the time of his passing in 2017. Robert Kruzik played the solo clarinet alongside the Janáček Philharmonic Orchestra. That is a relatively recent example of a long tradition in the world of classical music, composers honoring loved ones who've passed in the best way they can. Is there a piece you turn to when you're grieving? Music that's offered you comfort in a time of loss? Something that reminds you of a loved one in the best way? I would love to hear from you. Drop us a note. Use the contact button on the PT page at yourclassical.org.

let's hear some music written by Scottish composer Thea Musgrave in 1997. She said she pretty much had the piece entirely written before she ever had a name for it,

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0: After a long, sometimes difficult struggle, in the end, the phoenix rises from the ashes, a symbol of hope and rebirth. Phoenix Rising, written in 1997 by Scottish composer Thea Musgrave. We heard it from a concert in Boulder, Colorado. Conductor Kenneth Woods led the Colorado Mahlerfest Orchestra. Thea Musgrave is just a few days shy of 98 years old, born in 1928 in Edinburgh, Scotland. And to this day, she has fond memories of her first experience with music. She was 5 years old, 1933, and she went to her very first piano lesson with Mrs. Baxter. Thea walks in, there's an upright piano, and Mrs. Baxter invited her not to start by touching the keys, but rather to stand up on the piano bench and look down into the inner workings of the piano. Mrs. Baxter played a little something, and Thea could see all the hammers inside the piano dancing back and forth, and she thought, this is great. That was the beginning of her musical life more than 90 years ago. About to celebrate her 98th birthday at the end of this month, Scottish composer Thea Musgrave. 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

truth in advertising compels me to reveal to you that Dvorak's Wind Serenade is not just for winds. There are two string instruments in there too. Yes, there are oboes, clarinets, bassoons, and horns, but also he asks for a cello and a double bass down in that low register. If you pay attention, you can kind of hear them down there. We'll hear the whole piece and all the instruments Dvorak asks for later this hour with musicians from Oslo, Norway. I'm Sarah Zaslaw. It's Serendipity on GPB. And for the first part of the hour, a violinist who recently appeared in Augusta with the Augusta Symphony Orchestra, Paul Wong. He's an American violinist of Taiwanese background. In 2015, received a prestigious Avery Fisher Career Grant. Recently, he not only played with the Augusta Symphony, but also, last year, released an album called Kaleidoscope, music for violin and piano with his longtime recital partner, Helen Wong, no relation. They'll play wonderful Saint-Saëns in just a few minutes. First, here is a Cantabile by Niccolo Paganini.

singing tune, Cantabile in D major by Niccolo Paganini, with violinist Paul Wong and pianist Helen Wong. Their album Kaleidoscope continues with a much bigger, more acrobatic piece, and let's hear that now. Paul Wong and Helen Wong with the Violin Sonata No. 1 in D minor by Camille Saint-Saëns.

Violin Sonata No. 1 in D minor by Camille Saint-Saëns on GPV. That was violinist Paul Wong, and that was pianist Helen Wong. Their last names are spelled the same, but they are not related. H-U-A-N-G. Paul Wong visited Augusta not long ago to perform the Korngold Violin Concerto, and now we're hearing him with just piano from his album Kaleidoscope on the Naive label. As a sort of calming encore, let's hear what comes next on their album. This is Pablo de Sarasate's arrangement of a piano piece by Chopin, Nocturne in E-flat.

Nocturne in E-flat, Opus 9, Number 2 by Frédéric Chopin, arranged to include violin as well as piano by Pablo de Sarasate, violinist Paul Wong and pianist Helen Wong on GPB. I'm Sarah Zaslaw with you for Serendipity 3 evenings a week at this time right here. You can see the playlist at gpb.org/serendipity. Let's turn now to The Wind Serenade by Antonín Dvořák. It's a slight misnomer to call it a wind serenade because there are two string players in there too. Dvořák calls for a cello and a bass to be included along with all these wind instruments. This is not unprecedented. In Mozart's day, for example, outdoor wind serenade combos called harmonie musique often included a double bass, doubling the bottom line here. For some reason, Dvořák felt that wasn't enough and he wanted to get a cello in there too. So here now, the Oslo Philharmonic wind soloists, and friends, I guess, in the Serenade for Winds, Opus 44 by Dvořák.

and the John S. and James L. Knight Foundation, helping public radio advance journalistic excellence in the digital age. 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

The Wind Serenade by Antonín Dvořák on GPB. The Oslo Philharmonic Wind Soloists performed. Dvořák actually scores that for not just winds, but a cello and bass. And they were in there as well, even though you can't tell from the name of the Oslo Philharmonic Wind Soloists or the name of the piece, Serenade for Winds. I'm Sarah Zaslaw. This is Serendipity from listener-supported GPB. More music on the way. Please stay with me for the second hour, including Caucasian Sketches by Mikhail Ipolitov-Ivanov and Cafe Music by the late Paul Schoenfeld.

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4: Paul Schoenfeld, or Paul Schoenfield, or Pincus Schoenfeld, however you spell or pronounce his name, he was born in 1947 in Detroit and died April 29th, 2024. Schoenfeld was a composer and a pianist, something of a prodigy at both of them, and he was known for melding popular folk and classical music forms. I'm Sarah Zaslaw. This is Serendipity, and coming up this hour, this recording. Right now, it's off to the Caucasus Mountains, the area east of the Black Sea, or at least it's off to the Caucasus through the eyes of a Russian. After graduating from the St. Petersburg Conservatory, Mikhail Ipolitov Ivanov accepted a post as conductor of the Tbilisi Symphony Orchestra, or the Tiflis Symphony, where he collected and studied local folk songs. And he's best remembered today for writing an orchestral suite of Caucasian sketches, memorializing his stay in the Georgian Caucasus. Each of the four movements depicts a scene that he witnessed himself, and he describes them in words as well, but I'll just give you the titles for now. In the Mountain Pass, In the Village, In the Mosque, and Procession of the Tsardar. David Zinman conducts the Baltimore Symphony in Ipolitov Ivanov's Caucasian Sketches.

That Procession of the Tsardar, concluding Caucasian Sketches by Mikhail Ippolitov Ivanov. The Russian composer and conductor and educator lived in Georgia, working in Tbilisi, or Tiflis, as a conductor in the 1880s and 90s. And while there, he collected and studied folk music. And some of those impressions come through in this work for Western Symphony Orchestra, his Caucasian Sketches. This was enough of a hit that he later wrote a second suite of Caucasian Sketches, but it's never been quite as popular. We heard the Baltimore Symphony Orchestra with conductor David Zinman. I'm Sarah Zaslaw. It's Serendipity from GPB. Find the playlist at gpb.org/serendipity for more details about the recordings. Still ahead this hour, the Oboe Concerto by Mozart. Right now, though, American composer Paul Schoenfield with his cafe music. Schoenfield is known for not only cafe music, but also his works Four Parables, Four Souvenirs, The Merchant and the Pauper, Ghetto Songs, Klezmer Rondos, and more. Wikipedia says Schoenfield's introspective nature led him on an unconventional career, which shifted gradually from piano performance to composition and embraced diverse interests in mathematics and the Talmud. He once said, "I've always found something lacking in just being a perpetrator of old music by dead composers." And now that he falls into that category himself, his music does live on. The Eroica Trio plays his most popular piece, Paul Schoenfeld's Café Musique.

Composer Paul Schoenfield once took a turn as house pianist at Murray's Steakhouse in Minneapolis, Minnesota. And it was a memory of those days that inspired him to write that cafe music, played here on GPB by the Eroica Trio. I'm Sarah Zaslaw. 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Thanks for being here. And now, let's listen to Mozart's one and only Concerto for Oboe and Orchestra. Christopher Hogwood leads the Academy of Ancient Music in London, and the oboe soloist is Michel Piguet. Music of Mozart.

Mozart's Oboe Concerto. That was Michel Piguet playing oboe and the Academy of Ancient Music led by Christopher Hogwood. I'm Sarah Zaslaw. Please join me again next time for more Serendipity. For now, be well and good night.

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I do not know which to prefer, the beauty of inflections or the beauty of innuendos, the blackbird whistling or just after. That would be poet Wall Stevens' fifth way of looking at a blackbird from his 13 ways of looking at a blackbird. This is called The Shadow of the Blackbird by David Bruce. Pianist Bruce Levingston will play it for us as we enjoy ornithological music on this week's edition of Extra Eclectic. Our feathered friends celebrated in music. I'm Steve Seal. Stick around.

That's called Intertext from Composition as Explanation by David Lang, played by the group Eighth Blackbird. It's Extra Eclectic, where classical music is always arriving. I'm Steve Seal. Thanks for joining me. It's the place where we explore new classical music this evening, at every time of the week, Monday nights. And I've got birds on the brain this week. Birds is my topic. Music of David Bruce, Jocelyn Morlock, Jennifer Beller coming up, and you know that Algirdas Martinaitis is Lithuanian. That's a great Lithuanian first name, Algirdas. And he made a name for himself with some of his early chamber pieces, like the one that I'm going to play for you next here. Poignantly introspective and often nostalgic music. This is called Birds of Eden, and this is the St. Christopher Chamber Orchestra conducted by Modestas Barkauskas. There we go, with music of Algirdas Martinaitis.

Birds of Eden by Algirdas Martinaitis. Modestus Barkaskas conducted the St. Christopher Chamber Orchestra on Extra Eclectic. Albatrosses are described in the Handbook of World Birds as, quote, the most legendary of all birds. An albatross is the central emblem in The Rime of the Ancient Mariner by Samuel Taylor Coleridge, representing the innocence and beauty of God's creation. And the albatross metaphor is derived from this poem. Somebody bearing a burden or facing an obstacle is said to have an albatross around his neck, the punishment given to the mariner who killed the albatross. This is called Gossamer Albatross by Cameron Britt, played here by the ensemble Janus.

Gossamer Albatross by Cameron Britt, played by the group Genus. Exploring music about birds on this edition of Extra Eclectic.

The British composer David Bruce says that Wallace Stevens' poem 13 Ways of Looking at a Blackbird is one of his favorites. And it's moving to him partly because he says it circles around the mystery without ever trying to explain it. The poem seems to have a gaping hole at its center, which is the very mystery, the indecipherable cause, quote unquote, that it reflects upon. And he says his favorite is the image of the quote unquote shadow of the blackbird in the seventh stanza. The blackbird might be God or life or death. And if it's any of those things, how much more mysterious is its shadow? The Shadow of the Blackbird by David Bruce, played here by Bruce Levingston.

The Shadow of the Blackbird by the British composer David Bruce. That music plays by Bruce Levingston here on Extra Eclectic. Bird music this week. I'm Steve Seal. Thanks for tuning in. This is from the late Canadian composer Jocelyn Morlock. And it's called Oiseau Blues Sauvage, or Wild Blue Birds, the Vancouver Symphony Orchestra conducted by Bramwell Tovey.

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Oiseau Bleuet Sauvage, or Wild Bluebirds, by the late composer Jocelyn Morlock, played there by the Vancouver Symphony Orchestra, conducted by Bramwell Tovey. Our final bird piece here on this week's show, Skylark Lullaby by Jennifer Bellore.

0: Shin Kwan Lin leading the Eastman Saxophone Project in Skylark Lullaby by Jennifer Beller. And the sound of saxophones in our ears. Rest in peace to the great Sonny Rollins, who has passed away at the age of 95. Don't forget the show's archive is online at yourclassical.org. I'm Steve Seal. It's Extra Eclectic.
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Perfectionism is something that a lot of people deal with. Maybe you have some experience in that department yourself. Or maybe you've watched someone around you be a painstaking perfectionist. Those that were around Johannes Brahms might have picked up on this trait. He was a composer that honed his craft with painstaking care and dedication. And Brahms was quick to destroy works that he didn't consider worthy. This particular piece was something he worked on for nearly 40 years. You'll hear the painstaking process it took to get this piano trio on the table, coming up when we hear the whole thing in about 20 minutes. I'm Jalene Kahn, and I hope you're doing well. It's so wonderful this time of year to be able to get your hands dirty. And maybe over Memorial Day weekend, you did just that. Maybe your local garden center was just hopping, but you were able to get everything you need and get outside and do some planting. This piece of music invites you into a summer garden. So imagine 1,000 sweet-scented flowers and butterflies going from petal to petal. In a Summer Garden by Frederick Delius.

Frederick Delius used his own garden as inspiration for that piece, In a Summer Garden by Frederick Delius. We heard the Halle Orchestra with conductor John Barbioli. A piece for solo harp is coming up, and still to come, a piano trio by Brahms that he was not satisfied with as he worked on it over the course of 40 years.

Sonata alla Scarlatti by Germaine Taillefer, performed by Alessandra Zaveri on Music Through the Night. Johannes Brahms first finished his Piano Trio No. 1 when he was in his early 20s. And over 30 years later, he went back to this piece of music and made some significant alterations. Brahms was known as a painstaking perfectionist, and he said the revision was not as dreary as what he started with. The old version is bad, but the new version isn't good. It's the original piano trio that's played most often, and that's the version that we'll hear here, performed by pianist Jeremy Dankenfriends.

0: Piano Trio No. 1 by Johannes Brahms, performed by pianist Jeremy Dank, violinist Joshua Bell, and cellist Stephen Isserles.
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We know a lot of music by Robert Schumann to be dark and tragic in mood. It's full of emotions from his crumbling mental health. And we know the tragic demise of his life in the end. We also know that during his life, Robert Schumann shared the love of a good woman. Kind of a fairy tale romance. And this is a piece of music that was written in the early years of his marriage to Clara. It's a piece that includes joy and pleasure. You'll hear the whole thing coming up in about a half an hour.

First, it's music by Bach, his Oboe d'Amore Concerto. Playing Oboe d'Amore is John Aberger with the ensemble Tafelmusik and late conductor Jean Lamont.

One of the many legacy recordings by period ensemble Tafel Musik. That was their founder, conductor Gene Lamon, and longtime oboist playing Oboe d'amore John Aberger. We heard J.S. Bach's Oboe d'amore concerto on Music Through the Night. Still to come, a symphony by Robert Schumann, one that he wrote during his early years of his marriage to Clara Schumann. So it is full of love and joy. That's in about 15 minutes.

Ottorino Respighi was one of the leading Italian composers of the 20th century. He was also a musicologist who was really interested in Italian music from earlier centuries, dating back to the 16th century. And he wrote a set of suites inspired by the 16th, 17th, and 18th centuries. This one is based on Renaissance lute music. Ancient Airs and Dances, Suite No. 1.

Ancient Airs and Dances, Suite No. 1 by Ottorino Respighi. Neville Marriner conducted the Los Angeles Chamber Orchestra on Music Through the Night. After a long courting period, Robert Schumann was finally able to marry the love of his life, Clara Wieck. It was during those first years of marriage that were full of joy, love, and happiness that he started writing this piece. It's a far cry from some of the more dark and melancholy pieces that would come later on as his mental health declined. Schumann's Symphony No. 4,

0: Robert Schumann's Symphony No. 4. Court Mazur conducted the London Philharmonic Orchestra.
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Social media has changed a lot over the years. The ways we use it are completely different than when these things first started coming into our world. What do you use social media for these days? I guess it depends on the platform we're talking about. You might use certain platforms to sell things. Maybe you use some strictly for entertainment, and others for keeping up with friends and family around the country. This composer has talked openly, funnily enough, on social media, that she's questioned the way we share news and experiences with people we've never met on social media. She says it's a bit of a paradox, our use of this online world, because it can be an intimate way of sharing, but it also leaves us so detached from one another. Her name is Dobrynka Tabakova, and she doesn't share a lot on social media, but what she does share is worth checking out. Here's her suite in old style.

It's a piece that gives you a glimpse into the everyday life of an 18th century aristocratic household. Suite in Old Style by Dobrynka Tabakova. Maxim Rizanov conducted Lithuanian Chamber Orchestra. He was also the violist. And we heard Vaivas Storostien play harpsichord on Music Through the Night. Some solo piano music by Gabriel Fauré coming up in just a minute. I hope you can stick around. I'm Jalene Kahn. Thanks for being here.

Catherine Stott says that Gabrielle Fauré is a composer she's loved since she was 10 years old. So this is music she knows well, Romances Without Words.

Romances Without Words by Gabrielle Fauré, performed by pianist Catherine Stott. Alexander Glazunov was a composer who did not fall prey to pressure. When the pressure was on to sound a certain way in the early 1900s, when he was writing music, Glazunov stuck to what he knew, highly romantic style music. Here's Glazunov's Symphony No. 7. It's called Pastoral.

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0: The Connie Mason family. It might be a familiar household name by now, because out of the seven siblings in the Connie Mason family, a few of them have already made names for themselves in the world of classical music. And now a third sibling is making a name for herself as soloist. Geneba Connie Mason is the third youngest sibling. She plays piano, and last year she released her debut album. She'll tell you a little about that album before we hear a track from it. It'll be Chopin's Nocturne No. 8.
9: The idea behind this recording is to showcase myself as a pianist and the music that I've grown up with and music that I really, really love. And there is a huge range of styles and lots of different composers. There's a lot of influence with the composers between each other.

Nocturne No. 8 by Frédéric Chopin. That was pianist Jenaba Kane Mason, a track from her debut album that came out last year. Jenaba Kane Mason started playing piano at age 3, so she says she doesn't really remember getting her start, but she was instantly in love with the piano, or so her family tells her. And she doesn't really have a memory of not wanting to play piano and take it on professionally. 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

English Horn Concerto by Josef Fiala. Albrecht Meyer was the conductor and soloist with the Potsdam Chamber Academy on Music Through the Night. Great to have your company tonight. Thank you for being here. Coming up, a piece of music that transports you to the English countryside, a place where the composer absolutely loved and cherished. That's on in less than 15 minutes.

When this piece first premiered, it got a lukewarm response from the audience. Today, it's considered a masterpiece. It shows off players' virtuosity. Edward Elgar's Introduction and Allegro, showing off their talents, the English Chamber Orchestra.

Introduction and Allegro by Sir Edward Elgar. Julian Lloyd Webber conducted the English Chamber Orchestra on Music Through the Night. When he was in his 20s, English composer Gustav Holst had two jobs. The second job was only about a mile away from his home, so he usually walked there. And that walk took him through the beautiful English countryside, an area that he grew to love a lot. And this piece of music takes you there, to the Cotswolds.

0: the first major orchestral work written by Gustav Holst, and he wrote that in his early 20s. The Cotswolds. It's a symphony that we heard performed by the Ulster Orchestra under conductor Joanne Folletta. I hope you let that performance transport you to the Cotswolds, an area of the English countryside. It's so fun that we can travel through listening to these performances. Thanks a lot for being here and being my travel buddy. I'm Jillian Kahn.
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4: Good morning. We hear of two sets of attacks during two ceasefires. The U.S. struck Iranian boats, and Israel attacked throughout Lebanon. What does that mean for peace negotiations? It's Morning Edition from NPR News. An Ecuadorian fishing captain and his crew survived a drone attack on their boat. The captain believes the U.S. was behind it. I'm Steve Inskeep.
5: And I'm Leila Faldin. The U.S. military has hit more than 50 boats. It says it doesn't know about this one. And Connecticut Senator Chris Murphy sees a spiritual rot, a selfishness in American society, and that he and the rest of Congress are in part to blame. He charts a path for the country to reconnect. It's Tuesday, May 26th. On this day in 1998, the Supreme Court ruled that most of Ellis Island is in New Jersey. The news is next.
6: Live from NPR News in Washington, I'm Dave Mattingly. Despite President Trump saying the U.S. and Iran have nearly completed negotiations to extend an ongoing ceasefire, U.S. Central Command says American forces attacked Iranian military targets yesterday. CENTCOM says Iranian missile launch sites were hit in southern Iran, along with boats placing mines. CENTCOM describes the attacks as self-defense. Health officials in Gaza say an Israeli airstrike on a makeshift tent camp has left at least two people dead and more than 20 others injured, including many children. NPR's Anas Baba has more from Gaza City.
7: Six-year-old Minna Abu Libda was killed in the Israeli strike. In a video shared on social media, the young girl's father is seen on the blood-stained floor of a hospital, shaking his dead daughter and begging her to wake up. She was wearing beige pajamas and a cast on her left arm from an earlier injury last month. 31-year-old Hanan Al-Khatib was also killed while holding her six-month-old baby. Doctors say the explosion severed the infant's foot. The Israeli military says it targeted what it described as a terrorist in the area, but provided no evidence or details. Most of the wounded brought to the hospital were children. Many with injuries, doctors say, will leave permanent scars. Anas Bobo, NPR News, Gaza City.
6: The World Health Organization says more than 200 people have died in the Democratic Republic of Congo from what's suspected to be Ebola. In total, the country has more than 900 suspected cases since the latest outbreak began earlier this month. NPR's Gabriella Emmanuel says some clinics in the DRC report being attacked by people demanding the bodies of their loved ones be released.
8: Corpses of Ebola patients can be highly contagious, with the virus spreading through bodily fluids. In past outbreaks, funerals have helped drive the spread of Ebola. So doctors in the DRC are trying to change burial practices that are often centered around multi-day funeral rituals.
9: We have to build trust
8: Dr. Baburu Kengeza is the Ebola response lead for Save the Children in his native DRC. He says the attacks underscore a problem.
9: We didn't get the right message to the population. Let us maybe start from the scratch.
8: He says his team has engaged local leaders, including mayors, village chiefs, and religious leaders, to explain safe burials to their communities. Gabriela Emanuel, NPR News.
6: Authorities in Southern California say most of the 50,000 people evacuated from their homes because of leaking industrial chemical tank in Garden Grove have been allowed to go back. 16,000 residents are still waiting to return. This is NPR News. There's a Senate runoff election today in Texas between Republicans John Cornyn and Ken Paxton. Cornyn is the incumbent seeking a fifth term. Paxton is the state's attorney general, who's been endorsed by President Trump. Blaise Gainey with the Texas Newsroom reports.
10: Trump made his pick of Paxton last week, but Joshua Blank, a political scientist at University of Texas at Austin, says Trump's nod looks more like a stamp of approval.
11: My take on the endorsement is that the endorsement is an indicator that Trump believes that Paxton is likely to be the winner. And that the real question becomes, does his endorsement make that gap bigger than we thought it was going to be?
10: Of course, that's just what's expected from polling. Cornyn has a lot of name recognition in the state, and that could go a long way. I'm Blaise Gainey in Austin.
6: The winner of the runoff election will face Democratic State Representative James Tallarico in November. Jazz saxophonist Sonny Rollins has died at his home in New York at the age of 95. Rollins' career spanned more than 50 years, with Rollins often describing himself as a work in progress. Rock fans know Rollins from his saxophone solo on the Rolling Stones' 1981 hit Waiting on a Friend. He played his final concert in 2012. The New York Knicks are advancing to their first NBA Finals since 1999. Last night in Cleveland, the Knicks completed a four-game sweep of the Cavaliers to win the Eastern Conference Championship. The final score was 130-93. I'm Dave Mattingly, NPR News, in Washington.
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15: I'm Indira Lakshmanan. Since the start of the second Trump administration, the U.S. has deported more than 600,000 migrants and detained nearly 400,000. A new study looks at the effects on the children of those detainees. That's next time on Here and Now.
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4: It's Morning Edition from NPR News. I'm Steve Inskeep.
16: And I'm Leila Fadel. The United States launched new attacks on Iran in the midst of a ceasefire.
4: The U.S. Central Command says it targeted missile launch sites and boats trying to lay mines. The U.S. describes this strike as self-defense while the U.S. tries to negotiate an end to the war with Iran. President Trump raised expectations for peace with a claim over the weekend that an agreement was largely negotiated. Trump and other officials have since said they need more negotiation.
16: Israeli officials have insisted they will continue attacking in one of the fronts of the war in Lebanon, where there is also supposed to be a ceasefire. NPR's Daniel Estrin is following all of this from Tel Aviv and joins me now. Good morning, Daniel.
17: Good morning, Layla.
5: So what were these U.S. attacks on Iran trying to achieve?
17: U.S. Central Command says it attacked targets, including Iranian boats trying to place mines. Iran named at least four Navy officers killed. Iranian state TV is reporting big explosions as well around a city on the Strait of Hormuz. Now, we know that during the war, Iran laid mines in the Strait of Hormuz, blocking oil and gas ships from passing through that waterway. And that's the main issue in these talks to reopen the Strait of Hormuz. You know, a fifth of the world's oil and gas exports passed through there before the war. So these new U.S. attacks may be an attempt to pressure Iran on that. So far, Iran has not retaliated, but we just don't know how this will impact the talks. We do know that trust is very low.
5: Yeah. Where do the negotiations stand right now?
17: The deal is being negotiated in Qatar. Iran's semi-official state media says that this would be a deal to reopen the Strait of Hormuz within 1 month, and then within 2 months to try to reach an agreement on Iran's nuclear program. One main sticking point here is about U.S. sanctions. Iran wants a deal to unfreeze Iranian money that's being held abroad. And also, President Trump says Iran's enriched uranium should be destroyed. In Israel, Israeli officials think this is a bad deal. They say it would reopen the Strait of Hormuz, but it would not guarantee any progress on preventing Iran from creating a nuclear weapon. I want you to hear what the Israeli opposition leader, Yair Lapid, said on Monday to reporters.
18: The deal is bad for Israel, bad for the region. This deal means two things. First, that this will not be the last round of war. Second, that Netanyahu has failed to achieve every single one of the war's objectives as he himself defined them.
17: Prime Minister Benjamin Netanyahu had said the war would eliminate the Iranian threat against Israel, but Iran still has missiles. It still has proxy militias like Hezbollah in Lebanon. And many people in Israel say they think it's just a matter of time before there's another round of war with Iran.
5: You mentioned Lebanon. Iran wants that to be part of any deal. What is the latest there?
17: Yeah, there's a ceasefire there, but fire has not ceased. It actually has increased. Netanyahu said yesterday Israel would increase its attacks against Hezbollah because Hezbollah has been firing attack drones that have killed several Israeli soldiers in recent days and weeks. And so Israel last night attacked scores of targets throughout Lebanon. Lebanese state TV says one strike killed at least 12 people. Israel is expected to increase its strikes despite this declared ceasefire, and the U.S. is fully backing Israel. So the question is, will the U.S. restrain Israel so it doesn't spark a new war and jeopardize the Iran deal?
5: NPR's Daniel Estrin in Tel Aviv. Thank you, Daniel.
17: You're welcome.
5: Russia is warning that it will continue mass strikes on Ukraine after weekend attacks hit every district of the Ukrainian capital.
19: The renewed Russian targeting of Kyiv is seen as a response to Ukrainian strikes. Ukraine has been striking deep into Russia. Recent attacks hit Russian military targets and also Russian oil facilities.
5: Joining us now is NPR's Joanna Kakissis, who is in Kyiv. Hi, Joanna.
20: Hey, Layla.
5: So the strikes this weekend targeted all over the capital where you live. How bad is the damage?
20: Well, Layla, the strikes sounded really bad even while they were happening. We heard hours of very, very loud explosions like these. And, you know, by dawn, the air smelt burned and fires were all over the city. Ukraine's emergency services said at least four people were killed and dozens wounded. One of Kyiv's oldest markets was incinerated, and a subway station where people actually seek shelter from these attacks was hit and damaged.
5: And did Moscow use more weapons in these strikes?
20: Well, this was one of the biggest attacks of the war. Ukraine's military says Russia launched 600 drones and 90 missiles. Ukraine has developed weapons to shoot down drones, but ballistic missiles remain a challenge. Ukrainian President Volodymyr Zelensky said Ukraine needs air defense systems to target these missiles, like the U.S.-made Patriot, and this is now in short supply due to the U.S.-Israel war on Iran. Mm-hmm. Here's Zelensky.
21: Треба шукати варіанти.
20: So he's saying Ukraine is looking for options like accelerating the production of advanced air defense systems in Europe. Even so, this weekend, Russia launched a very powerful hypersonic missile called the Oreshnik.
5: Okay, so would a more advanced air defense system be able to shoot this missile down, the one you just mentioned?
20: Mm-hmm. Well, in 2024, Russian President Vladimir Putin said the Arushnik can bypass any air defense and that the missile is, quote, as fast as a meteorite. Russia has launched the Arushnik three times at Ukraine. This weekend, it hit a city about 50 miles south of Kyiv. The missile has not caused the level of damage that many feared it would. However, the idea of the Arushnik does scare Ukraine's Western partners because Putin says it can carry a nuclear warhead.
5: Why, Joanna, is Russia escalating its attacks right now?
20: Well, Putin says Russia is retaliating for a drone strike the Russians say killed more than 20 people, many of them teenagers, at a college in Russian-occupied eastern Ukraine. Ukraine denies targeting the school and says it hit a Russian elite drone unit nearby. But the Kremlin is also really agitated by Ukraine's use of long-range drones to target the lifeblood of the Russian economy, which is oil. Mm-hmm. Ukraine has struck Russian oil refineries and depots as well as ports.
5: Are these long-range drone strikes turning things around for Ukraine?
20: Well, you know, it certainly seems that way. Zelensky said that the strikes have reduced Russia's oil refining capacity by 10%, and the Institute for the Study of War in Washington, D.C. says these strikes have slowed Russian battlefield gains to almost zero. We recently joined a Ukrainian military team as they launched these long-range drone strikes. And at the request of Ukraine's military, which cites security concerns, we're identifying the soldiers using the using military call signs. A soldier called Yuki watched the drone fly into the night sky. And he said these are Ukraine's versions of sanctions on Russia, our way of forcing the Kremlin into a peace that is fair to Ukraine.
5: That's NPR's Joanna Kakissis. Thank you, Joanna.
20: You're welcome.
5: Texas Republicans are voting today in the most expensive Senate primary in history.
19: Wait a minute. The most expensive anywhere ever?
5: Yep, more than $100 million.
19: Okay, everything is bigger in Texas. State Attorney General Ken Paxton drew President Trump's endorsement for the U.S. Senate nomination. Senator John Cornyn is in danger of losing that nomination, which would be for his fifth term. He says his defeat would help Democrats.
0: If a Paxton were the nominee, this would be their first chance they've had in 30 or 40 years or longer to pick up a statewide office.
5: NPR congressional correspondent Claudia Grisales traveled to Texas, and she joins me now. Good morning, Claudia.
2: Good morning, Layla.
5: So Texas has long been a reliable and influential state for Republicans. How did the Senate primary become such a high-stakes race?
2: Well, this race exposed a crack in the red wall of Texas. It pit the party's populist movement against its establishment wing. Senator John Cornyn, a fixture of the establishment, was already facing a tough re-election fight. Now, with President Trump's endorsement of controversial MAGA loyalist Kent Paxton, the Cornyn campaign is on life support. Here's Paxton at a rally in the Houston suburb of Katy, Texas, the day after that endorsement.
22: We could overwhelmingly send a message. We're not doing this anymore. We're going to change this country, and we're going to go help Donald Trump get it done.
5: How's this playing with Paxton's supporters?
2: Well, they see Paxton as a fighter like Trump, so voters were really energized at this rally. That includes Ricardo Vidaurre, who explained his dislike for Cornyn in Spanish.
23: Votar por Cornyn como votar por un demócrata.
2: Vidaurre says there that voting for Cornyn is like voting for a Democrat. Paxton supporters say Cornyn should not have worked on bipartisan gun legislation, for example.
5: What does this race tell us about the Republican Party writ large?
2: Well, I put that question to Brandon Roddinghouse, a political science professor at the University of Houston. He says this is part of a bigger national struggle.
24: The Republican Party is pulling itself apart. Ideologically, this has been a long time coming.
2: The MAGA movement grew the party more than a decade ago. Now the question is the party's tent shrinking over Trump administration policies and its falling poll numbers?
5: You also attended several Cornyn events. What did you hear from supporters there?
2: Well, many feel betrayed by Trump's endorsement, and they worry the MAGA wing is cannibalizing the party's establishment wing. I talked to supporter Vicki Fullerton at a Cornyn event in Houston, and she said a Paxton nomination could cost the party dearly.
25: We're going to have to pour so much more money in to protect the seat and to have a less viable candidate.
5: Now, Democrats are laying low during this race. Why is that, and what's at stake for them?
2: Well, I talked to Democratic strategist Chuck Rocha about this. He noted that Republicans spending more than $100 million attacking each other has put them on center stage.
3: One thing you don't do in politics is if your enemy is digging a hole, you don't run over and take the shovel out of their hand.
2: So he said Democrats avoided a runoff with their party Senate nominee, James Tallarico, and that means the primaries gave them a playbook for the general election. In addition, the electorate is angry over rising prices, and Latino voters are coming back to Democrats. He and others argue a win in Texas could help Democrats win the Senate in November.
5: That's NPR's Claudia Grisales. Thank you, Claudia.
2: Thank you.
5: This is NPR News. 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That's what you get on Serendipity. I'm host Sarah Zaslaw. 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
7: 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And why don't we talk about our pain down there in general? 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
19: 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I'm Steve Inskeep.
5: And I'm Leila Faldin. Democratic Senator Chris Murphy of Connecticut believes there is a rot festering in the American soul, a, quote, callousness towards our neighbors, a me-first selfishness, a relentless focus on getting mine, even if it leaves others behind.
10: I think you see it in all sorts of ways. Rising rates of self-harm and suicide, rising rates of political violence, rising rates of addiction. But it all comes from a similar place. There are fewer and fewer people who wake up every day knowing what their place is in the world, knowing what their purpose and their meaning is.
5: In his new book titled Crisis of the Common Good, Senator Murphy argues that the country is in a spiritual unraveling, worshiping profit over people, and he wants the country to find its way back to a place of connection and common good.
10: We've come under the spell of 6 cults in this country. The cult of profit, that we should only measure the economy based on how much profit companies make instead of, you know, how healthy their workforce is. The cult of consumption, that you're being a good American by buying stuff instead of you're being a good American by giving back to your community, the cult of globalism, the idea that we should just be citizens of the world and that we should give up on local places being healthy and unique, the cult of technology, that technology is always going to be a net good. Social media is proof that there are many technologies out there that can be dangerous net negatives. The cult of credentialism, the idea that we've sorted this country into the haves and the have-nots based on whether you have a college degree. And then the cult of corruption, the idea that if you win in our economy and you win in our politics, you should just take whatever is available to you. But when I look at these cults and I look at the solutions, they're really not right-left solutions. Mm-hmm. And what this book is really about in the end is saying that if you really do a deep dive into what's making people feel so bad in this country, the solutions actually unite people.
5: But it does feel almost Pollyannish in this moment, because Americans, when you talk to them, do feel so divided in a way that they didn't feel 10, 20 years ago. Is it possible with the Washington that you're working in, that you're trying to serve your constituents in?
10: We have a sick country, and Trump is the symptom of that sickness. And so what's most important is not that we beat Trump electorally, it's that we fix that spiritual rot. And I just see, and maybe I'm too optimistic about this, lots of opportunities for right and left to come together around addressing that spiritual rot.
5: I just wonder, as a politician, how much you see yourself, not you individually, but yourself and other politicians to blame for this moment, and how much is it how the world is changing?
10: I think I'm to blame. I think my colleagues are to blame. One of the things I talk about in this book is this revolutionary phrase in the Declaration of Independence that government exists to guarantee people the right to pursue happiness. We've made a lot of decisions in government to strip work of purpose and dignity and to make it a lot harder for people to find positive connections and friendships and relationships in their life.
5: When I interview people in this country, they don't feel like anybody represents them, really. We're close to another midterm. Does your party now have a message that will resonate?
10: I mean, I worry that we have not learned the lessons from 2024. And that is that people are not interested in marginal, incremental changes. They think that the culture, the economy, and the democracy is rigged. And they just don't believe that our solutions are big enough right now. Trump thinks about the emotional state of the country. The tariff message and the immigration messages are messages about power and control. They're hapless, irresponsible, ineffective policies, but he's speaking to people emotionally. These things that feel out of your control that I'm going to put back in our control. I want Democrats to think the same way about our message, that we're going to talk to people about the way that they feel that low wages don't give them control of their life, how they have to make these awful choices between medicine and tuition, and that our answer, a big increase in the minimum wage, is about making you feel powerful in your life again.
5: When you say, I want people to feel powerful, what is the Democrats' answer or your answer when people say, how do I make sense of why things feel so bad and how do I understand your solution?
10: So I'm not talking about copying Trump or learning from Trump, but it is just true that somebody is getting screwed in this country and somebody is doing the screwing. It's just not immigrants and Muslims and gay kids and drag shows. It's corporations and billionaires and super PACs. So yeah, I think we have to be adversarial and pugilistic and confrontational in our politics as Democrats, and we just are going to pick the right targets rather than the convenient and wrong targets as Trump chooses.
5: I wondered, as you wrote this in this moment, why you felt you wanted this out in the world now.
10: So you could have written one term of Donald Trump off as an anomaly, mm-hmm. but the second time around, everybody knew who he was. And I think we'd just be so foolish to think that we can move on as a country by just winning another election. I think we'd make such a mistake if we didn't, as a country, really think hard about what is broken in America and how both parties contributed to breaking a country that used to care more about the we than the me. And I wanted to spell out why we're stuck with Trump. It's not just because he's a good politician, it's because there's some broken things in the country. But I also wanted to spell out a path forward to repair from that brokenness that is actually a potential for unity and not a prescription for just continuing this right-left fight, but on a different set of issues.
5: Democratic Senator Chris Murphy, he's the author of Crisis of the Common Good, The Fight for Meaning and Connection in a Broken America. Thank you for your time.
10: Thanks for having me.
5: This is NPR News.
6: I'm Catherine McClyman, president at Oglethorpe University. Oglethorpe University is a small, beautiful campus nestled in Brookhaven. We're very proud to be associated with the kind of programming that GPB offers. I love that GPB is exploring stories all across the state. But in addition to that, GPB reaches people in every walk of life, and we want all of those people to know about the opportunities at Oglethorpe University.
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13: Live from NPR News in Washington, I'm Dave Mattingly. U.S. Central Command says American military attacks on Iranian missile launch sites and boats in southern Iran yesterday were self-defense. The strikes occurred as President Trump continues to signal that talks to end the war with Iran are progressing. NPR's Daniel Estrin reports on what Iran and Israel are saying about what a potential deal with the U.S. could mean in Lebanon.
17: Well, Iran says, yes, they want the deal to end the war in Lebanon as well. Israel does not want that. It does not want Iran dictating what happens in Lebanon. Israel's trying to sever Iran's ties to Hezbollah in Lebanon. Israel and Hezbollah are both continuing deadly attacks. Israel doesn't want to give up the territory it occupies in southern Lebanon. And the U.S. is totally backing Israel here. The U.S. is blaming Hezbollah for the conflict. Secretary of State Marco Rubio says Israel has a right to defend itself against Hezbollah. So I would not expect Israel to leave the territory it occupies in Lebanon or stop military activity there if a deal is reached with Iran.
13: That's NPR's Daniel Estrin. Republican Senator John Cornyn and Texas Attorney General Ken Paxton are facing off today in a runoff election. Cornyn is a four-term incumbent. Paxton has been endorsed by President Trump. The winner will face Democratic State Representative James Tallarico in November. This is NPR News. The National Weather Service has issued flood watches across most of Alabama, as well as areas of eastern Louisiana, southeastern Mississippi, and western Georgia. Forecasters say heavy rains could produce flash flooding across a wide area. Cities affected include Birmingham and Montgomery in Alabama, as well as Atlanta, Georgia. This year's NBA Finals will include the New York Knicks. The Knicks are advancing to their first league championship series in 27 years after trouncing the Cleveland Cavaliers last night in the Eastern Conference Finals. Bruce Kahnweiser has more.
14: The Knicks thrashed the Cleveland Cavaliers 130-93, completing a four-game sweep of Cleveland in what has become an epic run to a championship bid. Anyone who watched Game 1 of the series will never forget. With less than 8 minutes to play, the Knicks trailed by 22 points. Then team captain and eventual series MVP Jalen Brunson put the team on his back and engineered a stunning come-from-behind win. The Knicks have now swept two consecutive playoff rounds and won 11 straight games, 10 of them by double digits. They now await the winner of the Western Conference Championship match. The Oklahoma City Thunder and San Antonio Spurs are knotted at 2-2. For NPR News, I'm Bruce Kahnweiser in New York.
13: Oklahoma City hosts San Antonio in Game 5 of that series tonight. Wall Street futures are higher this morning. I'm Dave Mattingly in Washington.

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1: 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I'm Leila Faldin.
2: And I'm Steve Inskeep. Good morning. Today we bring you the largely unreported stories of fishermen from Ecuador. The fishermen say they were attacked and their boats were destroyed, and they say the United States did it. The United States has carried out more than 50 strikes in the Eastern Pacific and the Caribbean since September, killing almost 200 people. The Trump administration says it is targeting alleged narco-traffickers within the law. So what really happened to those Ecuadorian fishermen? NPR's Carrie Kahn reports.
3: For generations, the Flores family has been fishing off Ecuador's Pacific coast. Many of them, along with Lisi, the guard dog, live in this compound high on the hill above San Mateo's tiny harbor. My papi started it all, says 51-year-old Jose Hernan Flores. He built the family business. But rising costs and extorting drug gangs left them with just one boat, the Negra Francisca Duarte. Flores was at the helm of the boat in early March, fishing off the Galapagos Islands. We had been out about 2 weeks with a crew of 16, he says. When about 1:30 in the afternoon, the guys say, "Captain, look, two drones are coming at us." One then ripped through the captain's cabin. Boom, it exploded. The cabin filled with flames, he said. His nephew, Jordi Flores, lay on the floor bleeding. Everyone then scrambled into two small fishing boats and headed toward a big blue ship they had seen days before. They thought it was a tuna trawler. Flores's cousin filmed this video as he came upon the burning Negra Francisca hours later. He sent word to shore. The crew was gone. The family pressed local authorities to launch a search, and that never happened. After an agonizing week, a call came in. The crew was alive in El Salvador. Captain Flores explains. As we got closer to that big blue boat, armed men screamed, "Put up your hands," he says. The men spoke to each other in English. They tied our hands with plastic cuffs. He said they put hoods over their heads, except Flores's injured nephew, Jordi. He was taken to a makeshift medical unit to treat a sliced, bleeding foot. I was laying there and I could see a board on the wall. They had drawn our boat, the drones, they were all bickering over it, Jordi Flores tells me. But it was all in English, so he couldn't understand. The crew, hooded and cuffed, spent the night on the deck in the cold rain before being transferred to a Salvadoran-flagged vessel, says Captain Flores. Once on land in El Salvador, the crew had to pay their flights home. They face no charges in the U.S., El Salvador, or in Ecuador. NPR reached out to multiple U.S. agencies about the fishermen's allegations. The military Southern Command said they had no knowledge of the incident. No one had answers either in the U.S. Embassy in Quito, the U.S. Coast Guard, the White House, the CIA, or the DEA, which told NPR it does not conduct kinetic strikes.
4: 38, el 3 con el 8, 38.
3: At the family compound in San Mateo, the Floreses gather in the courtyard for a Sunday game of bingo. One of the cousins calls out the numbers. Jordi Flores doesn't join in. He's in his bed in his small house. Doctors say he needs a skin graft operation that will cost $1,800. The family says they're organizing a town-wide bingo night to try and raise the funds. Carrie Kahn, NPR News, San Mateo, Ecuador.
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1: The Trump administration's $50 billion fund for rural health care is a Republican talking point in the midterm campaigns. But officials in some rural areas say that money won't necessarily reopen hospitals that have already closed. Sarah Jane Tribble with our partner KFF Health News reports from North Carolina.
5: When Martin General Hospital closed abruptly in 2023, it left a county of about 22,000 residents with no hospital and no highly trained paramedics. Deborah Pierce's brother died the following year, a heart attack at home. The what-ifs keep nagging her.
6: The sad thing is we'll never know if he could have been saved that night or not because we don't have a higher level of care in this county.
5: Stanley Sears was 50 years old. Records show that an emergency crew moved him to the living room floor and worked on him for 30 minutes. Then they called his death. Pierce says she no longer has anyone to argue with.
6: Bless him. I sure did miss that boy. Was he perfect? Absolutely not.
5: When open, the hospital's ER treated thousands of patients a year. Even on the day it closed, it treated 23 patients, says county manager Drew Batts.
7: There is unfortunately a fair percentage of that 23 that would never make it to another ED department due to transportation issues and just not having the resources to be able to go.
5: Batts is now working with the region's big healthcare system to reopen the local hospital. He's also trying to hire certified paramedics. But neither of those projects will use federal money, he says. Trump's $50 billion rural healthcare fund is part of Republicans' Big Beautiful Bill. But there are limits on how it can be used when it comes to the construction and expansion of healthcare facilities.
7: Everything that I have seen and dug into on the $50 billion is not something that is specifically going to help our situation. From what I can tell, it may have an impact to some degree, but it's not going to help us get this place reopened.
5: States are supposed to use the federal money to improve the overall health of their rural residents, who often live sicker and die younger than their urban counterparts. Indiana leaders plan to pay signing bonuses to rural physicians. In Alabama, officials want to use robots for ultrasounds to improve maternity care. In North Carolina, the strategy is to distribute the money to big organizations in six regions of the state. In this election year, Republicans are prepared to tout the Rural Health Fund as a win. But Democrats say it's not enough. Still, Deborah Pierce is a Republican.

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2: I'm Dr. Anthony Lizerwitz, and this is Climate Connections. For Will Brownback, owner of Spiral Path Farm in Pennsylvania, growing healthy food starts with growing healthy soil. On his 300-acre organic farm, he adds compost to his fields, and he grows cover crops that he later tills into the soil, where they add nutrients as they decompose. All this organic material helps create rich, loose soil, which benefits his farm in multiple ways. It can soak up more water, so it can reduce flooding and erosion during heavy storms, which are growing more common as the climate warms.
3: Soil with a small amount of organic matter may only be like your kitchen sponge, whereas a soil with more organic matter might be like a sponge you use to wash your car.
2: And the soil does not dry out as fast during dry spells, which are also growing more common in Pennsylvania. What's more, nutrient-rich soil can help plants grow stronger and increase yields. And research shows it can even enhance the flavor and texture of crops.
3: That's what makes a tomato go from, it's a tomato, to, wow, now that's a tomato.
2: So by building healthier soil, he can adapt to changing growing conditions and produce delicious, abundant harvests. Climate Connections is produced by the Yale Center for Environmental Communication. To learn more about climate change, visit climateconnections.org.
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5: Ty Cobb served as special White House counsel in the first Trump administration. 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
9: Peptides are short chains of amino acids. GLP-1 weight loss drugs are peptides, insulin is one too, and there are thousands of others. Now people are seeking out peptides in the hope of better muscles, better skin, better memory, better everything. One of the interested, RFK Jr., who runs the Department of Health and Human Services.
11: Yeah, I mean, I'm a big fan of peptides. I've used them myself.
9: That's him speaking in February on Joe Rogan's podcast. Many of the peptides people want to try are available for research use only, but Kennedy's FDA might change this. In July, the agency could decide to make about a dozen peptides more accessible by allowing pharmacies to compound and distribute them. I talked about this with Zara Stone of the San Francisco Standard.
12: So there's a lot of

0: excitement about this July hearing that is coming up. And this hearing is ostensibly for the FDA to reassess a bunch of the formerly forbidden peptides and possibly put them on the okay to compound list. They're going to have scientists and researchers and academics, and the idea is that they will go deep into all the data and the studies and come out with the new guidelines as to whether these are okay for humans.
1: And that could make it legal for pharmacies to compound and sell these peptides and for doctors to prescribe them?
0: I mean, that is what people are hoping for. No one, you know, knows for certain, but a lot of people are really banking on what that's going to happen and are willing to like put money behind it now, just in, you know, able to get ahead of when it potentially happens.
1: Yeah, so you've been reporting on this. There are some startups that are poised to work in this space as soon as the FDA acts, if it acts. Tell me more about what these startups want to do.
0: I mean, these startups want to make a lot of money. They are realizing that peptides are popular. Everybody, you know, wants to be more jacked or wants to lose weight or wants to be smarter. And they're really trying to set themselves up as the go-to people for that. There's only so many companies that really can exist in the market. And while, you know, a bunch of them are like, oh, maybe we'll wait till July, a lot of other ones are like, actually, like, if we can get brand recognition now, if we can get trust, if we can establish credibility, that might be really advantageous. And trying to kind of get themselves as like the premier peptide brand.
1: How are they working in this space already? If a lot of peptides aren't allowed to be sold in the US, how are they kind of navigating this?
0: On the kind of most basic way, they're just selling the legal peptides and they're working really hard at their back end, like the infrastructure and that kind of stuff. So they can essentially click a button and are good to go when, you know, the potential green light happens in July. Other companies are like, hell, we will sell these illegal peptides right now, but they're trying to make it a little bit more subtle, as in like, maybe you have to pay a membership fee, maybe you have to enroll. So like, you know, you can't see it from the front page, and then they're shipping these out. And even though these peptides, you know, are not allowed to be compounded, there's excitement enough that, you know, venture capitalists with a bunch of money are like backing them publicly. And so, you know, these are on the market right now.
1: That's Zara Stone at the San Francisco Standard. I'm Stephanie Hughes, and that's Marketplace Tech. This is APM.
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0: 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I'm Steve Inskeep.
1: And I'm Layla Faldin. The way some musicians play, you think they'll never die. Theodore Sonny Rollins was one of them. He was a saxophonist revered for his huge tone and seemingly inexhaustible improvisations. Rollins did, in fact, die Monday. He was 95. Rollins had 2 Grammys. He was the National Endowment for the Arts Jazz Master, a recipient of a Kennedy Center honor, and a National Medal of the Arts. Howard Mandel has an appreciation.
2: Sonny Rollins was the very incarnation of a modern jazz musician. His art was his life.
3: All these prizes are nice. I appreciate them. I don't go crazy about it because you have to do your work whether you get recognized or not. The real deal is doing it as best you can do it, and that's its own reward.
2: For Sonny Rollins, the real deal was playing the tenor saxophone. He became beloved internationally as the last man standing, the reigning star of the generation that turned jazz from bluesy entertainment into a personally expressive, ever-changing art form without losing its bluesy, entertaining side.

Rollins was born on Harlem's Driver's Row, where some of the most successful and daring jazz musicians of his era lived. He was drawn to the experimentation and new style developing around him. Sonny's parents from the Virgin Islands were uneasy about his interests, but he was on his way.

Rollins looked commanding, with a hearty build, strong features, and a mohawk haircut long before it became a punk fashion. He was on the cutting edge of music in the 1950s at the peak of the jazz world.

by the end of the decade, Rollins withdrew. Seeking a new direction, he practiced his horn by himself at night on Brooklyn's Williamsburg Bridge. His return in 1962 with an album titled The Bridge was hailed as a cultural event.

When I'm playing completely spontaneous, just something comes out from somewhere, that's my best work. Say, for instance, if I'm doing a song and I practice it, I learn the lyrics, I learn the words, I learn the harmony, I learn everything that is possible to learn about the physical piece of the composition or whatever it is. Then when I go on the concert stage, I forget it completely. I mean, I don't want to think about it. Then I try to let the music play me.

Rollins was no elitist or purist. He enjoyed blowing on calypsos as much as unaccompanied cadenzas. He composed a jaunty theme for the movie Alfie. Sat in with the Rolling Stones. And recorded an exuberant version of Stevie Wonder's Isn't She Lovely.

0: Whatever he played, Rollins was always identifiable, says his friend, pianist Joanne Brekeen.
1: Well, he's got this sound. It's like his sound, you know? He's got a sound that is him. And that's rare. That sounds funny, right? But it's rare. You hear just a couple of seconds, and you know who that is. Not only who it is, but kind of how he is. You can hear his whole energy of his whole being in every note.

0: Rollins' repertoire and style were driven by inspiration, not by commerce. Towards the end of his life, he ran his own record company and was well aware of the tensions between business and art.
1: The corporate culture is anathema to jazz. We don't like cookie cutter, everything exactly the same way. We're about creation, freedom, thinking things out at the moment like life is. Life changes every minute. I mean, a different sunset every night. I mean, that's what jazz is about.
0: Sonny Rollins knew what jazz was about. For NPR News, I'm Howard Mandel in New York.
2: The announcement of Sonny Rollins' death included a quote of his from 2009. Rollins said, "I think when the creative person ends, he continues in the next existence. I'm a person who believes this life isn't the be-all and end-all of everything. A spiritual person doesn't feel like that."

0: 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I'm Leila Fadel.
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3: Live from the GPB newsroom, I'm Devin Zwald. Horse-drawn carriage tour operators in Savannah are suing the city over an ordinance that they say would put them out of business. Savannah City Council members last year approved regulations prohibiting horse-drawn carriage tours when the temperature reaches 85 degrees or the heat index reaches 100 degrees. In a lawsuit filed last week, three companies claim the ordinance runs afoul of a state law that prohibits municipalities from regulating livestock. State troopers arrested 249 people for driving under the influence over the Memorial Day holiday travel period. So far, the Georgia Department of Public Safety said yesterday that law enforcement agencies statewide had reported 9 fatalities on Georgia highways as of yesterday morning. One of the more alarming charges involves a driver who was clocked speeding 172 miles per hour in Metro Atlanta's Douglas County. The Scripps National Spelling Bee gets started today. One of Georgia's own best young spellers is back this year. Sixth grader Sarv Darvain from Tucker outside Atlanta is competing in his third National Spelling Bee. Last year, he came in third place overall. And another Georgia speller, seventh grader Sriya Lakimsedi, is competing in her first National Spelling Bee. She's also from Tucker. The three-day competition is in its 98th edition and takes place at Constitution Hall near the White House. Western Georgia and most of North Georgia is under a flood watch today. The National Weather Service says multiple rounds of rainfall are expected that could lead to increased chances for localized flash flooding. 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
4: Live from NPR News in Washington, I'm Korva Coleman. The U.S. has launched new attacks on Iran. It says it targeted missile launch sites and boats that were trying to lay mines. This comes as President Trump claimed over the weekend a peace deal with Iran was, quote, largely negotiated and the Strait of Hormuz would be reopened. But Iran disagreed, and White House officials have lowered these expectations. Secretary of State Marco Rubio, who was wrapping up a trip to India, has signaled a deal is not imminent and that it needs more work.
5: It's going to take a couple days to settle on even down to the disagreements over a word, sentence. So we'll have to work through that.
4: But he added the deal will be a good one or there won't be a deal. The White House says President Trump will visit his doctors today as part of a routine dental and medical assessment. Trump is the oldest person to be inaugurated as president. NPR's Deepa Shivaram reports there are persistent questions about his health and fitness for office.
6: Trump will visit Walter Reed National Military Medical Center outside Washington, D.C. It's typically where presidents are treated. The White House says this visit is, quote, part of his regular preventative health care. His last annual physical exam was in April 2025. Then last October, he went back to Walter Reed for a scheduled follow-up. The White House later revealed that was for a CT scan. Trump is the second oldest president in U.S. history after former President Joe Biden. For months, there have been questions about the president's health, including over his bruised hand and apparent fatigue during events. Trump has said the bruising is from taking too much aspirin. Deepa Shivaram, NPR News.
4: It's primary election runoff day in Texas. Republicans are choosing between two U.S. Senate candidates, incumbent John Cornyn and Texas Attorney General Ken Paxton. He has been endorsed by President Trump. Officials in Southern California say most of the residents ordered to evacuate this weekend due to a threat of a dangerous chemical explosion are being allowed to return. Steve Frederman reports from Los Angeles.
7: Initially, up to 50,000 residents were under the evacuation order. Now only around 16,000 will be impacted. The move comes as the threat of a massive explosion has been significantly reduced. The worry has involved a damaged tank, which holds around 7,000 gallons of the chemical methylmethacrylate, which is used in plastics manufacturing. Officials say a small crack in the tank has relieved pressure and lowered but not completely eliminated the danger. T.J. McGovern is with the Orange County Fire Authority.
1: It's not over yet, and I want to reemphasize that. It's not over yet. We still have work to do.
7: Officials believe much of the chemical inside the tank has either gelled or hardened, reducing the chance of any explosion. For NPR News, I'm Steve Futterman in Los Angeles.
4: You're listening to NPR News from Washington. More than 1.7 million Muslims from around the world are in Saudi Arabia on the Hajj pilgrimage. Today, pilgrims gather at Mount Arafat, where the Prophet Muhammad delivered his final sermon. Jazz musician Sonny Rollins has died, according to his website. The 95-year-old tenor saxophonist died yesterday at his home in Woodstock, New York. NPR's Felix Contreras reports Rollins was widely considered one of the greatest, most influential jazz musicians of all time.
8: Sonny Rollins was a sideman in the late 1940s, loaning his muscular tone to recordings by Bud Powell and drummer Roy Haynes, among others. By the mid-1950s, he was well on his way to a solo career, most notably with the album Saxophone Colossus, a tag that stayed with him for the rest of his life. That album included his signature song, St. Thomas, a calypso-themed tune from his childhood. Sonny Rollins was born in Harlem to parents from the Virgin Islands. Rollins stopped performing in 2012 after over seven decades, during which he received a Grammy Lifetime Achievement Award, the National Medal of Arts, and was named an NEA Jazzmaster. Felix Contreras, NPR News.
4: The robo-taxi service Waymo says it will suspend service on all freeways in the United States. One robo-taxi was recently stranded by flooding in Atlanta. Waymo says that it is now upgrading its software after flooding in other southern states. I'm Corva Coleman, NPR News in Washington.
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0: I'm Stan Deaton with the Georgia Historical Society. Long before the world's largest outdoor cocktail party in Jacksonville, Georgia has always kept an eye on Florida. Georgia founder James Oglethorpe built Port Frederica and the surrounding town on St. Simon's Island in 1736 to defend the three-year-old colony from the Spanish in Florida. The fort at the mouth of the Altamaha honored King George's son, Frederick, the Prince of Wales. The Georgia colony was established in part as a military buffer between the Spanish to the south and other British colonies to the north. It was fated to become the focal point of hostilities. Fort Frederica housed British and Georgia soldiers, the Scots Highland Independent Company of Foot, and their Native American allies. Georgians had attacked St. Augustine in 1740. The Spanish retaliated 2 years later against Fort Frederica. The resulting British victory at the Battle of Bloody Marsh decisively ended the Spanish threat. Ground zero for this international clash of empires was preserved when Fort Frederica National Monument was established on May 26, 1936, today in Georgia history.
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2: 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I'm Steve Inskeep.
3: And I'm Leila Fadel. Russia is warning that it will continue mass strikes on Ukraine after weekend attacks hit every district of the Ukrainian capital.
2: The renewed Russian targeting of Kyiv is seen as a response to Ukrainian strikes. Ukraine has been striking deep into Russia. Recent attacks hit Russian military targets and also Russian oil facilities.
3: Joining us now is NPR's Joanna Kakissis, who is in Kyiv. Hi, Joanna.
4: Hey, Leila.
3: So the strikes this weekend targeted all over the capital where you live. How bad is the damage?
4: Well, Leila, the strikes sounded really bad even while they were happening. We heard hours of very, very loud explosions like these. And, you know, by dawn, the air smelt burned and fires were all over the city. Ukraine's emergency services said at least four people were killed and dozens wounded. One of Kyiv's oldest markets was incinerated, and a subway station where people actually seek shelter from these attacks was hit and damaged.
3: And did Moscow use more weapons in these strikes?
4: Well, this was one of the biggest attacks of the war. Ukraine's military says Russia launched 600 drones and 90 missiles. Ukraine has developed weapons to shoot down drones, but ballistic missiles remain a challenge. Ukrainian President Volodymyr Zelensky said Ukraine needs air defense systems to target these missiles, like the U.S.-made Patriot, and this is now in short supply due to the U.S.-Israel war on Iran. Here's Zelensky.
5: Треба шукати варіанти.
4: So he's saying Ukraine is looking for options, like accelerating the production of advanced air defense systems in Europe. Even so, this weekend, Russia launched a very powerful hypersonic missile called the Oreshnik.
3: Okay, so would a more advanced air defense system be able to shoot this missile down, the one you just mentioned?
4: Well, in 2024, Russian President Vladimir Putin said the Oreshnik can bypass any air defense and that the missile is, quote, as fast as a meteorite. Russia has launched the Oreshnik three times at Ukraine. This weekend, it hit a city about 50 miles south of Kyiv. The missile has not caused the level of damage that many feared it would. However, the idea of the Oreshnik does scare Ukraine's Western partners because Putin says it can carry a nuclear warhead.
3: Why, Joanna, is Russia escalating its attacks right now?
4: Well, Putin says Russia is retaliating for a drone strike the Russians say killed more than 20 people, many of them teenagers, at a college in Russian-occupied eastern Ukraine. Ukraine denies targeting the school and says it hit a Russian elite drone unit nearby. But the Kremlin is also really agitated by Ukraine's use of long-range drones to target the lifeblood of the Russian economy, which is oil. Mm-hmm. Ukraine has struck Russian oil refineries and depots as well as ports.
3: Are these long-range drone strikes turning things around for Ukraine?
4: Well, it certainly seems that way. Zelensky said that the strikes have reduced Russia's oil refining capacity by 10%. And the Institute for the Study of War in Washington, D.C. says these strikes have slowed Russian battlefield gains to almost zero. We recently joined a Ukrainian military team as they launched these long-range drones. And at the request of Ukraine's military, which cites security reasons, we are identifying soldiers using their military call signs. A soldier called Yuki watched the drone fly into the night sky. And he said, these are Ukraine's versions of sanctions on Russia, our way of forcing the Kremlin into a peace that is fair to Ukraine.
3: That's NPR's Joanna Kakissis. Thank you, Joanna.
4: You're welcome.
2: Okay, what can we learn from Russia's attacks on Kyiv? Let's ask Hannah Nota, who studies Russia as director of the Eurasia Nonproliferation Program at the James Martin Center for Nonproliferation Studies in Monterey, California. She is on the line from Berlin. Welcome.
6: Hi, Steve. Thanks for having me.
2: What do you make of Russian strikes all over Kyiv?
6: Yeah, I think this is happening at a time when the war in Ukraine isn't going well for Russia. The front is barely moving on some parts. The Russians are even losing territory for the first time since October 2023. And your reporter just hinted at this. There's this growing Russian unease about Ukraine's deep strike campaign, which is not just targeting oil facilities in Russia, deep inside Russia, but it's also bringing the war closer to Russian cities, to the Russian people. And the Russians don't have a good answer to this. So I think with this massive attack on the weekend, the Kremlin is sending messages to two different audiences, really. First, it wants to signal strength to the Russian people, basically saying, you know, we are standing up for ourselves, we're pushing back here. And the second message is really to Europe. Your reporter noted the use of the Oreshnik intermediate-range ballistic missile, which can hit targets across Europe and is very difficult to intercept. So what the Russians are doing here is they're signaling to Ukraine's Western supporters that Russia could escalate against them if they don't stop supporting Ukraine. And this, Steve, is just really building on similar warnings that the Russians have issued over recent months. They, for example, threatened the Baltic states recently, accusing them of allowing Ukraine to use their airspace. And they've also made sort of similar statements vis-a-vis European countries through the spring. So this is an act of desperation of a Russia whose war isn't going according to plan.
2: Okay, so they're saying this missile could come to a city near you, Europe, and they are also reassuring their people that they're responding. But you just said desperation. Ukraine has been sending drones over into Russia for a few years, I believe. What has made their attacks so much more effective and so much more threatening to Russia recently?
6: Well, I think the Ukrainians have been innovating their drone capabilities through 4 years of war because they are fighting this war directly against Russia. So they have very sophisticated capabilities now. In fact, so sophisticated that countries in the Middle East, for example, are now turning to Ukraine for that kind of capability to help them. So it's really this innovation cycle that is emanating from the war directly that has made the Ukrainians so strong on this front.
2: We heard that Russian oil refining capacity is down 10% because of these strikes. We would imagine other parts of the petrochemical industry are affected. But up to now, we've heard that the Russian economy has been surprisingly resilient in the face of everything. Is there any indication that Russia is at risk of not being able to continue forever?
6: Well, look, I think the Russian economy is facing structural challenges. It has a big budget deficit this year. It has structural problems. Basically, Steve, it's developed into a two-speed economy of sorts where a lot of cash goes to the military sector, but not into the civilian economy. So small, medium-sized businesses are struggling. Everything is getting more expensive for the average Russian consumer. And of course, the Russian economy is becoming so dependent on China for both imports and exports. Now, the Iran war and the rising oil prices are giving the Russians some temporary reprieve. They're giving higher revenues to the Russian budget. But this is just really a temporary reprieve and doesn't change this fundamental structural outlook. Now, having said that, the Russian economy is not at a point where it is close to collapsing either. It's the slow structural decline that we're talking about.
2: So we have these Russian attacks all across Kyiv and every section of Kyiv. And then Russians say to foreign diplomats and other officials, get out of Kyiv for your own safety. Apparently, even the Russian foreign minister, as we heard, called Secretary of State Rubio and said diplomats and foreigners should leave. Why would they make such a warning?
6: That's right. I think, Steve, this is part of Russia's broader intimidation campaign, you know, meant to scare Western countries, raise the temperature. But it's very interesting that Lavrov felt the need to convey this so explicitly to Secretary of State Rubio yesterday. And I really view this as a Russian attempt to regain the attention of the Trump administration, which has been quite distracted by the war with Iran. If we think back to last year, I think the Russians really hoped to reach a deal on Ukraine at the negotiating table, with the US effectively pressuring Ukraine to accept Russian demands. And as we know, that hasn't happened. Talks are now effectively on hold. The US is preoccupied in the Persian Gulf. So by issuing these warnings and also so directly to the US, I think Russia wants to say, hey, we can escalate to try to achieve our goals by military means and really regain Trump's attention.
2: Fascinating. Hanna Nota, thanks so much.
6: Thanks for having me.
2: She's at the James Martin Center for Nonproliferation Studies.
3: Tens of thousands of people living near a damaged chemical tank in Orange County, California, are being allowed home. But another 16,000 nearby are still under evacuation orders. Kevin Tidmarsh of member station LAist has more.
7: Orange County emergency officials struck a cautious but celebratory tone at a press conference on Monday.
8: We did it.
7: That's Craig Covey of the Orange County Fire Authority. He's been updating residents on the situation since late last week, when over 40,000 people near the GKN Aerospace Facility in Garden Grove had to evacuate due to an emergency situation at a tank containing a hazardous chemical.
8: I was handed an incident that had two options, a spill or an explosion. That was unacceptable.
7: But soon after, emergency officials started aiming for another outcome by stabilizing the temperature of the tank so that it wouldn't explode or spring a leak.
8: What we essentially were shooting for, in layman's terms, is to boil an egg. You have to control that temperature to get that egg done right and not crack the shell.
7: The shell, that is, the tank, did end up cracking, but Covey says this helped relieve pressure on the tank and didn't lead to any leaks. He says he's optimistic more people will be able to return home soon. While emergency officials work around the clock, residents in nearby Orange County communities have piled into hotels and temporary shelters. So many people needed a place to stay this weekend that officials asked residents not to camp overnight on state beaches. Only one of the five evacuation shelters, in a high school several miles away, still had space before some evacuation orders were lifted Monday. Jerry Cox of Stanton, who had to evacuate, says she's concerned about how little information she's gotten.
9: Not knowing how toxic this chemical is, the improper care for these sensitive storage containers, nobody was prepared for this.
7: Emergency officials say the risk of the tank exploding right now is very small. The remaining evacuation orders are in place in the event of a spill. GKN Aerospace, which manages the facility, is already facing a class action lawsuit from residents linked to the incident. And local officials say they'll launch an investigation. Meanwhile, GKN has apologized for the emergency in a statement. The company did not comment on the lawsuit or pending investigation. For NPR News, I'm Kevin Tidmarsh in Los Angeles.
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3: This is Morning Edition from NPR News. I'm Leila Fadel.
2: And I'm Steve Inskeep. Lawmakers from both parties are moving to block President Trump's settlement with himself. The President of the United States sued the United States over the leak of his tax returns. Last week, the President of the United States then settled with the United States. The Justice Department that acts at his direction decided to give Trump $1.776 billion taxpayer dollars. The fund would go to people the president's appointees deemed to have been targeted by the government. A bipartisan group in Congress objects. They include Republican Representative Brian Fitzpatrick of Pennsylvania, who spoke with NPR's Here and Now.
15: Well, it's wrong on multiple fronts, morally and legally. So where do we begin, right? Let's start with this. The executive branch does not have any money in their own right. Every dime that they have is appropriated to them by Article 1, by Congress, by us.
2: That's one Republican view. Fitzpatrick is part of a group called the Problem Solvers Caucus, which also includes Democrat Tom Suozzi of New York, who's on the line. Congressman, welcome.
16: Hey, Steve, how's it going?
2: First, I want to understand what the administration says happened here. Does the administration have available money that Congress already set aside for court judgments or lawsuits of this sort?
16: Well, the federal government, the executive branch, does have money available for settlements, usually for like slip and fall cases and other types of cases that you can't have Congress voting on every single settlement that takes place. But this is really pushing it to an absurd extreme, where the president is saying, I want $1.8 billion. I want to have my people hand it out, and it'll go to people that I think have been wronged by the government, like the people who committed an insurrection on January 6th and were prosecuted and found to be guilty, and then the president pardoned them. It's crazy and absurd.
2: Well, I guess we should note the White House has insisted they are not necessarily giving money to January 6th rioters, but some of those rioters that we've heard from at NPR are eagerly anticipating or talking about applying for the money. But what
16: well, they've also said, Steve, they've also said they're not ruling it out. I mean,
2: true.
16: That's an important. I mean, this is what makes my blood boil. I mean, I was very upset. I try to work across party lines. I try not to get outraged about every single thing that the White House does. But one thing I do get outraged about is when he pardoned the people from January 6th. I was there on January 6th. And one case that I keeps on sticking in my craw is about a guy that's standing there while they're beating up a police officer, and they're saying, kill him, kill him. And this guy, Daniel Rodriguez, takes a taser and sticks it in the police officer's neck. The police officer has a heart attack and has traumatic brain injury as a result. The guy who did this goes on his social media and says, I just tased the you-know-what expletive out of the blue, and I got away with it. Well, he didn't get away with it. He was prosecuted, and he was sentenced to 12 years in prison. President Trump pardoned him along with hundreds of other people, over 1,500 people that were there on January 6th. It's absurd that they could now try and apply to the federal government for money.
2: Well, let's talk about the legality of this. I know that you and others have introduced legislation that would bar federal appropriations to be used for this fund. But I want to understand what you think the law is. Is it straight up illegal right now for the administration to start giving out that money, absent any act of Congress?
16: I think there'll be two sides to the story in the courts. The executive branch, the president, will say, hey, I can do this under this existing statute, which gives me the right to settle cases. And then there will be other people like myself and others who will go to the federal courts and they will say, no, he was on both sides of this case. He cannot settle a case like this. And it was illegal for him to do it in the first place, to try and settle a case where he was both the plaintiff and the defendant.
2: Are you going to have trouble getting into court on this? The court's just going to say if Congress doesn't like it, they can pass a law.
16: No, I don't think that's the case, because in this instance, the courts were ready to dismiss the president's case against the federal government because he was on both sides of the case. As a matter of fact, I think the settlement is completely bogus.
2: Now, there's another provision in this settlement. The IRS is barred from pursuing any claims against President Trump, his family, or his businesses for their past activity, but as I understand it, in perpetuity. Is that legal?
16: I don't think it's legal. As a matter of fact, we're looking at passing, getting another piece of legislation that would bar that outright as well. I mean, the bottom line is this is going to become a matter for the November elections. People are upset about the skyrocketing cost, and they don't like the idea of the president creating a $1.8 billion fund to pay off his cronies. And they don't like the idea of the president doing a billion-dollar ballroom. And they don't like the idea that the president is not focused on their real-life problems. The president is not showing any empathy for what people are going through right now.
2: Let me try as hard as I can to see this from the other side. Let's say there's somebody who was prosecuted after January 6th. They really were at the Capitol, but they sincerely feel, and we've interviewed people who say this, where they sincerely feel the government went too far in their case, was unfair to them in their case, and they would like some form of redress. What is the, in your view, the legitimate, the appropriate way for them to go about that?
16: They're to go through the court system. There's a system of the rule of law in the United States of America that has a system whereby people can seek redress from their government for the overreaching actions of their government. The idea of having some five-person board appointed by the president to determine how to give away taxpayer money to people that he feels have been aggrieved is just wrong.
2: Do you have any indication that the Republican leadership of the House or Senate are going to allow a vote on the measures that you've put forward?
16: You know, Congressman Fitzpatrick and I have been working together to try and do things together for some time now, and we've been successful in getting 218 signatures, typically 212 or 13 or 14 Democrats and a few Republicans, to sign a discharge petition. And that forces something to come to the floor. I think that there are enough Republicans that are fed up with this $1.8 billion fund that they're going to sign on to something like this. But that's something we won't know for a couple weeks as we seek support from our colleagues to try and do this.
2: Yeah, and we'll just note, people know from the Epstein files, a discharge petition can take months. When you look at the calendar, can you imagine that unfolding across the summer and fall at the same time that people are running for re-election?
16: I think it's likely that once they get closer to the election and they have to face the voters, and once the primaries are over, it'll be more likely that people will do what they think is right.
2: Congressman Tom Suozzi of New York, thanks so much.
16: Okay, Steve.
2: This is NPR News.
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18: This is Morning Edition on GPB. I'm Devin Swald. Coming up, doctors in the Democratic Republic of Congo say slowing the spread of Ebola requires the hard task of persuading people to change funeral practices, a major driver of Ebola cases in past outbreaks. You can hear more in about 15 minutes on Morning Edition. Georgia News and NPR News headlines are coming up next. 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
19: Live from NPR News in Washington, I'm Dave Mattingly. Despite ongoing talks to extend a ceasefire, the U.S. military attacked Iranian missile launch sites and boats placing mines in southern Iran yesterday. Central Command describes the strikes as self-defense. Most of the 50,000 residents evacuated from their homes in Southern California because of a potentially explosive industrial chemical tank are being allowed to return. Kevin Tidmarsh with member station LAist says 16,000 people who live in Garden Grove are still waiting for the all clear.
7: Orange County emergency officials say they've been able to cut down the risk of the tank exploding to nearly zero. Craig Covey of the Orange County Fire Authority says at this point, his priorities are making sure firefighters are safe and remaining residents can return home.
8: I'm very, very optimistic moving forward that we're going to continue with the success, that everything is stabilizing, and we're going to get them home as soon as possible.
7: Residents have filed a class action lawsuit against the company in charge of the tank, GKN Aerospace, and local officials say they'll investigate the company. For NPR News, I'm Kevin Tidmarsh in Los Angeles.
19: In Texas today, four-term Republican Senator John Cornyn is up against State Attorney General Ken Paxton in a GOP Senate primary runoff. Paxton has been endorsed by President Trump. This is NPR News.
18: Live from the GPB newsroom, I'm Devin Zwald. Horse-drawn carriage tour operators in Savannah are suing the city over an ordinance that they say would put them out of business. Savannah City Council members last year approved regulations prohibiting horse-drawn carriage tours when the temperature reaches 85 degrees or the heat index reaches 100 degrees. In a lawsuit filed last week, three companies claim the ordinance runs afoul of a state law that prohibits municipalities from regulating livestock. Georgia law enforcement officers and veterans recently traveled to Marietta to attend a free training for police dogs and their handlers. GPB's Ellen Eldridge has more.
20: Police officers from specialized canine units in Conyers, Marietta, and Cobb County gathered with their dogs at a water park in Marietta. Bo Poole is with the Cobb County Police Department. He's playing the bad guy.
21: Getting bit by some dogs, doing some training.
22: Cop police with a canine. If you're in this crawl space, now you're going to get bit.
21: You wear the bite suit, you get the dog amped up. You learn how to catch the dog and where he can bite you without hurting himself and hurting you.
20: To the dogs, it's a game.
21: And then how to engage with him to kind of make it fun for him while you're playing. Almost like you're playing, keeping him engaged, keeping him in contact with you. So.
20: But for the law enforcement officers, the experience could mean the difference between life or death. Spike's school fund covers all training and certifications that the handlers often have to pay out of their own pockets.
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2: It's Morning Edition from NPR News. I'm Steve Inskeep.
3: And I'm Leila Fadel. Texas Republicans are voting today in the most expensive Senate primary in history.
2: Wait a minute. The most expensive anywhere ever?
3: Yep, more than $100 million.
2: Okay, everything is bigger in Texas. State Attorney General Ken Paxton drew President Trump's endorsement for the U.S. Senate nomination. Senator John Cornyn is in danger of losing that nomination, which would be for his fifth term. He says his defeat would help Democrats.
25: If a Paxton were the nominee, this would be their first chance they've had in 30 or 40 years or longer to pick up a statewide office.
3: NPR congressional correspondent Claudia Grisales traveled to Texas, and she joins me now. Good morning, Claudia.
26: Good morning, Layla.
3: So Texas has long been a reliable and influential state for Republicans. How did the Senate primary become such a high-stakes race?
0: Well, this race exposed a crack in the red wall of Texas. It pit the party's populist movement against its establishment wing. Senator John Cornyn, a fixture of the establishment, was already facing a tough re-election fight. Now, with President Trump's endorsement of controversial MAGA loyalist Kent Paxton, the Cornyn campaign is on life support. Here's Paxton at a rally in the Houston suburb of Katy, Texas, the day after that endorsement.
1: We could overwhelmingly send a message. We're not doing this anymore. We're going to change this country, and we're going to go help Donald Trump get it done.
3: How's this playing with Paxton's supporters?
0: Well, they see Paxton as a fighter like Trump, so voters were really energized at this rally. That includes Ricardo Vidaurre, who explained his dislike for Cornyn in Spanish.
4: Votar por Cornyn como votar por un demócrata.
0: Vidaurre says there that voting for Cornyn is like voting for a Democrat. Paxton supporters say Cornyn should not have worked on bipartisan gun legislation, for example.
3: What does this race tell us about the Republican Party writ large?
0: Well, I put that question to Brandon Roddinghouse, a political science professor at the University of Houston. He says this is part of a bigger national struggle.
5: The Republican Party is pulling itself apart. Ideologically, this has been a long time coming.
0: The MAGA movement grew the party more than a decade ago. Now the question is the party's tent shrinking over Trump administration policies and its falling poll numbers?
3: You also attended several Cornyn events. What did you hear from supporters there?
0: Well, many feel betrayed by Trump's endorsement, and they worry the MAGA wing is cannibalizing the party's establishment wing. I talked to supporter Vicki Fullerton at a Cornyn event in Houston, and she said a Paxton nomination could cost the party dearly.
6: We're going to have to pour so much more money in to protect the seat and to have a less viable candidate.
3: Now, Democrats are laying low during this race. Mm-hmm. Why is that, and what's at stake for them?
0: Well, I talked to Democratic strategist Chuck Rocha about this. He noted that Republicans spending more than $100 million attacking each other has put them on center stage.
9: One thing you don't do in politics is if your enemy is digging a hole, you don't run over and take the shovel out of their hand.
0: So he said Democrats avoided a runoff with their party Senate nominee, James Tallarico, and that means the primaries gave them a playbook for the general election. In addition, the electorate is angry over rising prices, and Latino voters are coming back to Democrats. He and others argue a win in Texas could help Democrats win the Senate in November.
3: That's NPR's Claudia Grisales. Thank you, Claudia.
0: Thank you.
2: Memorial Day weekend began the busiest time of year for U.S. airlines. Millions of passengers fly across the summer travel season, and they check millions of bags. I don't. I avoid checking any bags when I can. But some people do. NPR's Joel Rose got a rare behind-the-scenes look at how all that luggage moves through the nation's busiest airport.
26: Before the plane even arrives, Mike Davis is on his way to the gate at Hartsfield-Jackson Atlanta International Airport.
27: So we have two bags to pick up with one stop.
26: Davis works on the ramp. That's what the airlines call the pavement between the gates and the taxiway, driving a baggage tug that ferries luggage to and from planes. Delta Airlines has hundreds of tugs constantly on the move from terminal to terminal and gate to gate. Davis is waiting when the flight from Providence pulls up and bags start rolling down the conveyor belt.
27: We're taking bags off the plane, and I'm looking for MSP.
26: Davis will take bags from this plane directly to another gate, where they'll catch a connecting flight to Minneapolis-St. Paul, what the airline calls a tail-to-tail. Davis grabs two bags off the belt, and then he pulls out a handheld computer, like a small, rugged iPad, and scans the barcodes on the luggage tags.
27: So now I take it, I scan it, it gives me a green scanner sign saying it's A-OK. So now I'm going to take this and put this in my cart.
26: And then Davis is off again, navigating around dozens of other tugs, trucks, and planes. On a busy day, Delta handles more than 100,000 bags in Atlanta. Three quarters are passing through on their way to somewhere else.
28: Yeah, Atlanta is an enormous operation. Delta's biggest by a long way.
26: Paul Buckley is Delta's director of operations in Atlanta. To manage all this complexity, Buckley says the airline built its own AI system to help its tug drivers move bags more efficiently, like a ride-sharing app.
28: In our old dispatching system, we gave the drivers the bags that they were to handle, and then they, in many cases, would choose the order, and some were better than others. Now we have consistency.
26: The new AI system helps drivers prioritize which bags need to go first.
27: I don't have to focus on crunching numbers and trying to figure out my own route.
7: It does all that for me. It tells me which gate. All I got to do is just get there.
26: Tug driver Mike Davis says the AI system is not perfect. Sometimes it's given him some very tight connections.
7: So there's been times where I knew that I wasn't going to make a connecting flight. However, I still took the chance and went to that gate, and the plane was still there. So lucky for me, lucky for the customer. That's something beyond my control. But what I can control is if I got 20 minutes, I'm going to make it.
26: Quick connections are called hot bags. There are also cold bags with a layover of more than 2 hours. They wind up here in a sprawling bag sorting system underneath the airport's passenger concourses, where they're fed into a massive labyrinth of conveyor belts and metal ramps. Rob Colvin has worked at Delta for more than 25 years.
8: This is only one small part of it. It's enormous, and it runs throughout and underneath.
10: So if I've been walking around that airport sitting at a gate, I've been over this and had no idea that this was going on under my feet.
8: That is correct.
26: Delta managers say they don't see this AI system as a replacement for their ramp employees, but as an enhancer to make them more efficient. Delta says it's been especially helpful for newer drivers, and it's making the job easier for veterans like Mike Davis, who's won awards for being one of Delta's best tug drivers.
7: Because I had to be a critical thinker. This takes all the thought out of it.
10: You miss it, though? You were good at that problem-solving part of it, right?
7: I am, but you know how they say it. Out with the old, in with the new? That's what it is. It's called continuous improvement. You have to change with the times to be relevant.
26: Delta says the new system has boosted efficiency by as much as 20%, while helping cut the number

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1: 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Good morning, I'm Devin Zwald. Coming up, we are less than a month away from the start of FIFA's World Cup here in North America for the first time in 32 years. And so far, the buzz around the world's most popular sporting event has been about its high costs. You can hear more at 6:51 on the Marketplace Morning Report. 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
6: 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I'm Steve Inskeep.
7: And I'm Leila Fadel. At least three treatment centers in the Democratic Republic of Congo have been attacked by the local community. This has happened in past Ebola outbreaks. Often, the people who storm the clinics want the body of their loved one back, even though it's highly contagious. As NPR's Gabriela Emmanuel reports, aid groups are figuring out how to respond.
8: When Dr. Baburu Kengezan saw footage of the burning and charred hospital, he was distraught.
9: I was really shocked.
8: Shocked, but not entirely surprised. This is Rukengeza's fifth Ebola outbreak. He's the Ebola response lead for Save the Children in his native DRC. He says the attacks have crystallized a problem he wants to solve.
9: We didn't get the right message to the population. Let us maybe start from the scratch, and we have to build trust.
8: A lot of the disconnect, he says, can happen around burials.
9: It's really, really important culturally, you know, to take the body and to honor this relative. And this is the culture in all Africa, even here in DRC.
8: The challenge is that the body of the deceased Ebola patient is still very contagious, spreading the virus through bodily fluids. The World Health Organization estimates that in the West Africa outbreak a decade ago, funeral practices contributed to 80% of cases in Sierra Leone and up to 60% of cases in Guinea. Rukengeza says with hundreds of tribes in the DRC, there are a lot of customs. But traditionally, funerals are multi-day affairs,
9: which sometimes could take 1, 2, or 3 days where people are living close to the dead body.
8: During this time, he says, relatives wash the body and often sleep beside the corpse.
9: This is really the power transfer and also to get the spirit from the person.
8: But he says these burial rituals must change. Local authorities in the DRC

0: have limited the size of funerals. And Rukengeza says posters and social media campaigns to explain the virus are circulating widely. Plus, his organization is doing grassroots work.
1: We are working with the community leaders, religious leader, the chief of the villages, the mayor, and even the governor.
0: The goal is to explain what makes a safe burial. Michaela Serafini of Doctors Without Borders says aid groups have also learned from past outbreaks. One major problem her team identified:
2: we were putting the body inside a black bag and we were zipping it. There was no image, so the family couldn't even recognize the body.
0: This was counterproductive. So she says they changed the design. The new bags
2: have a transparent area in which the face of that loved one can be seen.
0: And the moment a patient comes in, she says the relatives are given a heads up.
2: There's a briefing to the family on what could happen during that stage, including how we're going to treat that body the moment that life is not there anymore.
0: She says there isn't an easy or quick fix, but hiring local staff and embedding in the community over the long term is key. Rukengeza of Save the Children says he has seen some families change. And containing the outbreak, he says, depends on it. Gabriela Emanuel, NPR News.
3: 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I'm Leila Fadel.
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6: 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I'm Devin Zwald. Coming up, President Trump heads to Walter Reed today for his third official medical exam in just over a year, a frequency that's raised concerns about his health.
7: He is older and he is a little overweight. Those are things to think about, put you at higher risk for heart disease.
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3: For Marketplace, I'm Nova Safo. Good morning. OpenAI CEO Sam Altman is toning down his talk of a jobs apocalypse caused by the adoption of artificial intelligence tools. He spoke at a conference in Australia. Marketplace's Nancy Marshall-Genzer has more.
4: Sam Altman told the conference he thought AI would have had more of an impact on the elimination of entry-level white-collar jobs by now. He said his intuitions were just off, and he's, quote, delighted to be wrong about this. Altman says there's a human part of work that can't be replaced, and he found that out himself when he started using AI to respond to emails and Slack messages, but went back to answering some messages himself. Altman concluded that AI won't cause a jobs apocalypse. It is expected to have an impact, though. Goldman Sachs estimates that AI will displace 6-7% of jobs over a decade. I'm Nancy Marshall-Genzer for Marketplace.
3: The U.S. bombed sites in Iran last night, and oil prices are doing the expected this morning. Let's do the numbers. Brent crude futures are up about 2%, but stocks are pointing higher too. Dow, S&P, and NASDAQ futures are up in the 0.5% to more than 1% range. This week, we get a revised reading for first quarter gross domestic product. The preliminary read was plus 2%. Marketplace's Stephanie Hughes has more on what an update will tell us about consumer spending and business investment.
5: There was some weather in a lot of the U.S. this winter, and Bank of America economist Stephen Juneau predicts that'll drag down GDP growth.
6: You had snow where you don't typically have snow, cold weather where you don't typically have cold weather, so that led to airport closures or at least cancellations, right?
5: People couldn't travel to weekend getaways far from that snow or get out to watch basketball games or concerts. In economic terms, buy services. And we get a lot more information on that in this week's estimate.
6: Services is basically a guess in the initial release.
5: Meanwhile, Truist economist Mike Scordellas is going to be watching for changes to imports because those directly affect American manufacturers' ability to do what they need to do.
7: Nearly every product, whether it's made in the U.S. or not, typically has some sort of component or coating of some sort that comes from somewhere else.
5: This GDP reading doesn't take into account the last 2 months of geopolitical turmoil, but Scordellas says it does tell us how healthy the economy was going into this. I'm Stephanie Hughes for Marketplace.
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3: We are less than a month away from the start of soccer's World Cup. It takes place here in North America for the first time in 32 years. So far, the buzz around the world's most popular sporting event has been about its high costs. Tickets can run anywhere from hundreds to thousands of dollars. Public transit fares to some matches will cost $50 or more. Marketplace's Henry Epp has the details.
8: Manuel Rueda of Bogota, Colombia, has been to every World Cup since 1994 with his dad. They typically go to at least 9 matches each time. Sometimes they catch Colombia in the group stage, and they've often gone to some of the big games towards the end of the tournament, including the final. The total cost of those trips?
9: It's usually minimum like $10,000 per person. It's not cheap, okay? It's not cheap even if it's in Qatar or in Russia or in Brazil.
8: But this year in the U.S., he expects they'll pay almost twice that much for hotels, flights, and especially tickets, even though they're not splurging on the big game.
9: This time we're not going to the final. Too much.
8: They'll also miss Colombia playing Portugal in the group stage because those tickets were in the thousands of dollars, he says.
9: Yeah, whatever. Cristiano Ronaldo is in the game, but it's not worth it.
8: At least Rueda says he bought their plane tickets to the 6 different cities they'll visit when they were still around $200 each. With rising fuel prices, airfares are climbing fast. Kevin Baxter had some sticker shock as he booked his flights.
10: You know, the tickets that I had priced a couple of months ago for U.S. group play games, now that I'm actually buying the tickets, they're 3 and 4 times more expensive than they were just 4 or 5 months ago.
8: Baxter has an expense account that'll cover the costs. He's a sports reporter for the LA Times, who's covered 7 men's and women's World Cups, including a couple with long distances between cities. And when he booked his travel and lodging across Russia 8 years ago, for instance,
10: the prices that we paid seemed reasonable to me. I didn't feel like, you know, we were getting gouged. This one just feels different.
8: At least in terms of tickets to the matches, it has been different from past Cups. Sports economist Victor Matheson of the College of the Holy Cross has receipts from 1994, the last time the Cup was in the U.S. Back then, he saw Romania take on Switzerland in Detroit.
11: So that's a second-tier game in a second-tier city. No insult to Detroit. I paid $50 for those tickets.
8: With inflation, that would be about $112 today. This year, for a ticket to Scotland versus Morocco in Boston, a similar kind of match, Matheson paid $400.
11: So we're talking about a gigantic increase in one generation of the World Cup.
8: One reason for the jump in price, Matheson says, when FIFA brought the World Cup to the U.S. 32 years ago, soccer wasn't nearly as popular here.
11: You might argue back in 94, they were willing to give tickets away a little cheaper than they might have, trying to invest in the United States so that they could make money later. But they're certainly taking in their profits this time.
8: In a written statement, FIFA said it's, quote, focused on ensuring fair access to our game for existing but also prospective fans, and said that it released at least 1,000 tickets priced at $60 for each match. FIFA also noted that it reinvests revenue from the Cup in soccer development programs around the world. I'm Henry Epp for Marketplace.
12: 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Our senior producer is Alex Schroeder. Our supervising senior producer is Meredith Gerritsen-Morby. I'm Nova Safa with the Marketplace Morning Report. 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
0: Live from the GPB Newsroom, I'm Devin Zwald. Metro Atlanta's Gwinnett County honored fallen military and public service heroes yesterday during its annual Memorial Day ceremony. Officials honored DeKalb County Police Officer David Rose, who died in the line of duty in August 2025. Before joining the police academy, Rose served in the U.S. Marine Corps for 4 years. DeKalb County Police Sergeant Trey Jones was Rose's lead instructor while at the police academy. He spoke about Rose's composure during difficult moments.
13: I often wondered whether the composure came from his military background or whether it was just simply who Rose was. I eventually realized it was both. He possessed a quiet confidence that didn't strengthen him, it strengthened everyone around him.
0: Gwinnett County Police Officer Pradeep Tamang was also honored yesterday. Assistant Chief Joel Witt of the Gwinnett County Police Department said the Tamang family immigrated to the United States when Pradeep was 9 years old.
14: Pradeep was indeed molded by adversity and shaped by circumstance, from refugee camps to a patrol car in Gwinnett County. He chose a life of service. He carried his family's story, their sacrifices, and their hopes with him every time he put on a badge.
0: Rose and Tamong's names were added to the Gwinnett Fallen Heroes Memorial yesterday. Western Georgia and most of North Georgia is under a flood watch today. The National Weather Service says multiple rounds of rainfall are expected that could lead to increased chances for localized flash flooding. You're listening to GPB, a 22-station radio network of Georgia Public Broadcasting. For more Georgia news, go to gpb.org.
4: Live from NPR News in Washington, I'm Corva Coleman. The U.S. says it has fired on several Iranian missile launch sites and boats that were trying to lay mines. This comes as Qatar is hosting Iranian officials to discuss a possible deal with the U.S. Over the weekend, President Trump wrote online an agreement with Iran was, quote, largely negotiated. He said the Strait of Hormuz would be reopened. But Trump and White House officials have since backed off that. Today, Secretary of State Marco Rubio announced new plans to expand maritime surveillance in the Indo-Pacific region. This comes as China increases its presence in the area. NPR's Omkar Kandekar reports.
15: Rubio says the U.S. has agreed to share maritime surveillance data across the Indo-Pacific region with India, Japan, and Australia. He suggested the Quad security cooperation was prompted by fallout from Iran's closure of the Strait of Hormuz. Speaking to journalists in India, Rubio said that 60% of global trade passes through the Indo-Pacific and
16: current events remind us of what can happen when maritime security is impeded.
15: China's foreign ministry spokesperson said that cooperation between countries should contribute to regional peace and not target any third party. Omkar Khandekar, NPR News, New Delhi.
4: Russia renewed intense attacks on Ukraine over the weekend. NPR's Joanna Kakissis reports Russia says it's retaliating for a Ukrainian strike that killed more than 20 people at a college in Russian-occupied eastern Ukraine.
17: Ukraine denies targeting the school and says it hit a Russian elite drone unit nearby. But the Kremlin is also really agitated by Ukraine's use of long-range drones to target the lifeblood of the Russian economy, which is oil. Ukraine has struck Russian oil refineries and depots as well as ports.
4: NPR's Joanna Kakissis reporting. Texas Republicans are voting today in the most expensive Senate primary in history. NPR's Claudia Grisales report. Texas State Attorney General Ken Paxton is challenging incumbent Senator John Cornyn.
18: Paxton, a controversial MAGA loyalist, drew President Trump's endorsement over Cornyn. Here's Paxton celebrating with supporters at a rally in the Houston suburb of Katy, Texas.
19: We're going to change this country, and we're going to go help Donald Trump get it done.
18: Cornyn is warning his party a Paxton nomination could open the door for Democrats to win the seat.
20: This would be their first chance they've had in 30 or 40 years or longer to pick up a statewide office.
18: The race exposed a crack in the red wall of Texas, pitting the party's populist movement against its establishment wing, showcasing a fight that's been brewing for more than a decade for control of the party in a post-Trump era. Claudia DeSales, NPR News.
4: And you're listening to NPR News from Washington. President Trump will have a medical and dental exam today at Walter Reed National Military Medical Center. The White House says it's his annual preventative physical. This is his third checkup in 13 months. Trump will be 80 years old next month. There have been persistent questions about his health and fitness. The American housing market is unbalanced. There are plenty of Americans who would like to buy a home, but there are fewer homes that they can afford. NPR's Stephen Bisaha has more on a new report on housing affordability.
21: It's not just that houses have become more expensive since the pandemic. It's that there are fewer cheaper homes. In 2019, a family making $75,000 a year could afford about half of all home listings. In 2026, they could afford less than a quarter. This comes from a new report from Realtor.com and the National Association of Realtors. Nadia Evangela co-authored the report and says some areas are becoming better balanced.
22: In some high-cost areas, like, for example, San Jose, San Francisco, and San Diego, have even improved compared to pre-pandemic levels.
21: But she says there's a long way to go to making them affordable. Stephen Bisaha, NPR News.
4: The World Health Organization says there are 101 confirmed Ebola cases in Democratic Republic of the Congo. But the WHO says the outbreak is probably larger than that. There are more than 900 suspected Ebola cases, and about 220 suspected deaths. In Uganda, there are 7 confirmed cases and 1 confirmed death. This is NPR.
2: 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This is NPR.
0: This is Morning Edition on GPB. It's just after 7 o'clock. Good morning, I'm Devin Zwald, and thank you for starting your morning with GPB. Coming up, NPR's Leila Fadel speaks with Democratic Senator Chris Murphy of Connecticut about his new book, Crisis of the Common Good, The Fight for Meaning and Connection in a Broken America. 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
23: 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I'm Steve Inskeep.
24: And I'm Leila Fadel. The United States launched new attacks on Iran in the midst of a ceasefire.
23: The U.S. Central Command says it targeted missile launch sites and boats trying to lay mines. The U.S. describes this strike as self-defense while the U.S. tries to negotiate an end to the war with Iran. President Trump raised expectations for peace with a claim over the weekend that an agreement was largely negotiated. Trump and other officials have since said they need more negotiation.
24: Israeli officials have insisted they will continue attacking in one of the fronts of the war in Lebanon, where there is also supposed to be a ceasefire. NPR's Daniel Estrin is following all of this from Tel Aviv and joins me now. Good morning, Daniel.
25: Good morning, Leila.
24: So what were these U.S. attacks on Iran trying to achieve?
25: U.S. Central Command says it attacked targets, including Iranian boats, trying to place mines. And Iran named at least 4 Navy officers killed. Iranian state TV also reported big explosions around a city on the Strait of Hormuz. We know that Iran laid mines in the Strait of Hormuz during the war, blocking oil and gas ships from passing through. And that's the main issue in these talks to reopen the Strait of Hormuz. That's where a fifth of the world's oil and gas exports passed through before the war. So these new U.S. attacks may be an attempt to pressure Iran on that. Iran says it shot down a U.S. drone overnight. So we don't know how all of this will impact the talks, but we do know that trust between the U.S. and Iran is very low.
24: Yeah. Where do the negotiations stand right now?
25: The deal is being negotiated in Qatar. Iran's semi-official state media says that this would be a deal to reopen the Strait of Hormuz within 1 month, and then within 2 months to try to reach an agreement on Iran's nuclear program. One main sticking point here is about U.S. sanctions. Iran wants a deal to unfreeze Iranian money that's being held abroad. And also, President Trump says Iran's enriched uranium should be destroyed. In Israel, Israeli officials think this is a bad deal. They say it would reopen the Strait of Hormuz, but it would not guarantee any progress on preventing Iran from creating a nuclear weapon. I want you to hear what the Israeli opposition leader, Yair Lapid, said on Monday to reporters.
26: The deal is bad for Israel, bad for the region. This deal means 2 things. First, that this will not be the last round of war. Second, that Netanyahu has failed to achieve every single one of the war's objectives as he himself defined them.
25: Prime Minister Benjamin Netanyahu had said the war would eliminate the Iranian threat against Israel, But Iran still has missiles. It still has proxy militias like Hezbollah in Lebanon. And many people in Israel say they think it's just a matter of time before there's another round of war with Iran.
24: You mentioned Lebanon. Iran wants that to be part of any deal. What is the latest there?
25: Yeah, there's a ceasefire there, but fire has not ceased. It actually has increased. Netanyahu said yesterday Israel would increase its attacks against Hezbollah because Hezbollah has been firing attack drones that have killed several Israeli soldiers in recent days and weeks. And so Israel last night attacked scores of targets throughout Lebanon. Lebanese state TV says one strike killed at least 12 people. Israel is expected to increase its strikes despite this declared ceasefire, and the U.S. is fully backing Israel. So the question is, will the U.S. restrain Israel so it doesn't spark a new war and jeopardize the Iran deal?
24: NPR's Daniel Estrin in Tel Aviv. Thank you, Daniel.
25: You're welcome.
23: Karim Sajidpour has been listening to Daniel with us. He has studied the U.S.-Iran relationship for decades and is at the Carnegie Endowment for International Peace. Karim, welcome back.
3: Great to be with you, Steve.
23: Okay, so President Trump said over the weekend that a deal was largely negotiated, and in fact, that deal seemed so solid that a lot of Republicans were upset. But since then, the president has insisted nobody's seen this deal. Maybe there's not even a deal. Rubio says there's work to do. So when you listen to all of it, does it seem to you that there is some framework for an agreement here?
3: I think, Steve, they've agreed to the topics of negotiation, which is the future of the Strait of Hormuz and Iran's uranium enrichment stockpile and its ability to enrich uranium. But negotiations between America and Iran are always zero trust and zero sum. And what that means is that they never happen quickly.
23: Daniel said in that report just now that they are talking of allowing 2 months to, quote, reach an agreement on Iran's nuclear program. I guess that means they do not have any agreement on Iran's nuclear program at this time.
3: So just for point of comparison, when Obama's nuclear deal, the JCPOA, was signed in 2015, that process took about 2 years of negotiations. And the animosity between the United States and Iran and the mistrust

0: Evanswald. Coming up, survivors of a suspected drone strike while fishing in the Eastern Pacific are seeking restitution after claiming they were forced onto a boat and handed over to Salvadoran officials with no charges filed. Also, Republicans are talking up health care amid the midterm election campaigns, but President Trump's $50 billion fund for rural health care won't reopen hospitals. You can hear more in 15 minutes on GPB. In the latest episode of the Fork in the Road podcast, we visit Tiger Mountain Vineyards in the mountains of Northeast Georgia to explore the vineyard that helped establish Georgia's modern wine industry. Find a Fork in the Road from GPB and your podcast app.
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4: 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I'm Steve Inskeep.
5: And I'm Leila Faldin. Democratic Senator Chris Murphy of Connecticut believes there is a rot festering in the American soul. A, quote, callousness towards our neighbors, a me-first selfishness, a relentless focus on getting mine, even if it leaves others behind.
6: I think you see it in all sorts of ways. Rising rates of self-harm and suicide, rising rates of political violence, rising rates of addiction. But it all comes from a similar place. There are fewer and fewer people who wake up every day knowing what their place is in the world, knowing what their purpose and their meaning is.
5: In his new book titled Crisis of the Common Good, Senator Murphy argues that the country is in a spiritual unraveling, worshiping profit over people, and he wants the country to find its way back to a place of connection and common good.
6: We've come under the spell of six cults in this country. The cult of profit, that we should only measure the economy based on how much profit companies make instead of, you know, how healthy their workforce is. The cult of consumption, that you're being a good American by buying stuff instead of you're being a good American by giving back to your community. The cult of globalism, the idea that we should just be citizens of the world and that we should give up on local places being healthy and unique. The cult of technology, that technology is always going to be a net good. Social media is proof that there are many technologies out there that can be dangerous net negatives. The cult of credentialism, the idea that we've sorted this country into the haves and the have-nots based on whether you have a college degree. And then the cult of corruption, the idea that if you win in our economy and you win in our politics, you should just take whatever is available to you. But when I look at these cults and I look at the solutions, they're really not right-left solutions. Mm-hmm. And what this book is really about in the end is saying that if you really do a deep dive into what's making people feel so bad in this country, the solutions actually unite people.
7: But it does feel almost Pollyannish in this moment because Americans, when you talk to them, do feel so divided in a way that they didn't feel 10, 20 years ago. Is it possible with the Washington that you're working in, that you're trying to serve your constituents in?
6: We have a sick country, and Trump is the symptom of that sickness. And so what's most important is not that we beat Trump electorally. It's that we fix that spiritual rot.

0: And I just see, and maybe I'm too optimistic about this, lots of opportunities for right and left to come together around addressing that spiritual rot.
1: I just wonder, as a politician, how much you see yourself, not you individually, but yourself and other politicians to blame for this moment, and how much is it how the world is changing?
0: Oh, I think I'm to blame. I think my colleagues are to blame. One of the things I talk about in this book is this revolutionary phrase in the Declaration of Independence that government exists to guarantee people the right to pursue happiness. We've made a lot of decisions in government to strip work of purpose and dignity and to make it a lot harder for people to find positive connections and friendships and relationships in their life.
1: When I interview people in this country, they don't feel like anybody represents them, really. We're close to another midterm. Does your party now have a message that will resonate?
0: I mean, I worry that we have not learned the lessons from 2024. And that is that people are not interested in marginal, incremental changes. They think that the culture, the economy, and the democracy is rigged. And they just don't believe that our solutions are big enough right now. Trump thinks about the emotional state of the country. The tariff message and the immigration messages are messages about power and control. They're hapless, irresponsible, ineffective policies, but he's speaking to people emotionally. These things that feel out of your control that I'm going to put back in our control. I want Democrats to think the same way about our message, that we're going to talk to people about the way that they feel that low wages don't give them control of their life, how they have to make these awful choices between medicine and tuition, and that our answer, a big increase in the minimum wage, is about making you feel powerful in your life again.
1: When you say, I want people to feel powerful, what is the Democrats' answer or your answer when people say, how do I make sense of why things feel so bad and how do I understand your solution?
0: So I'm not talking about copying Trump or learning from Trump, but it is just true that somebody is getting screwed in this country and somebody is doing the screwing. It's just not immigrants and Muslims and gay kids and drag shows. It's corporations and billionaires and super PACs. So yeah, I think we have to be adversarial and pugilistic and confrontational in our politics as Democrats. And we just are going to pick the right targets rather than the convenient and wrong targets as Trump chooses.
1: I wondered, as you wrote this in this moment, why you felt you wanted this out in the world now.
0: So you could have written one term of Donald Trump off as an anomaly. Mm-hmm. But the second time around, everybody knew who he was. And I think we'd just be so foolish to think that we can move on as a country by just winning another election. I think we'd make such a mistake if we didn't, as a country, really think hard about what is broken in America and how both parties contributed to breaking a country that used to care more about the we than the me. And I wanted to spell out why we're stuck with Trump. It's not just because he's a good politician, it's because there's some broken things in the country. But I also wanted to spell out a path forward to repair from that brokenness that is actually a potential for unity and not a prescription for just continuing this right-left fight, but on a different set of issues.
1: Democratic Senator Chris Murphy, he's the author of Crisis of the Common Good, The Fight for Meaning and Connection in a Broken America. Thank you for your time.
0: Thanks for having me.
1: This is NPR News.
2: 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Learn more about protecting families from opioid overdoses at opioidresponse.info.
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4: 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I'm Devin Zwald. Coming up, frog calls are a common sound in Georgia and across the South during the spring and summer, and the sound of a frog is usually a good sign.
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6: Live from NPR News in Washington, I'm Dave Mattingly. Despite President Trump expressing optimism that the U.S. and Iran will agree to extend their ceasefire, U.S. Central Command says American forces attacked Iranian military targets yesterday. CENTCOM says Iranian missile launch sites were hit in southern Iran, along with boats placing mines. CENTCOM describes the attacks as self-defense. Russian forces launched more drones and ballistic missiles at Ukraine overnight, hours after Russia's foreign minister advised Secretary of State Marco Rubio to evacuate U.S. diplomatic staff and American citizens from Kyiv. There's a Senate runoff election today in Texas between Republicans John Cornyn and Ken Paxton. Cornyn is the incumbent seeking a fifth term. Paxton is the state's attorney general who's been endorsed by President Trump, as Blaise Ganey with the Texas Newsroom reports.
7: Joshua Blank, a political scientist at University of Texas at Austin, says Trump's nod looks more like a stamp of approval.
8: My take on the endorsement is that the endorsement is an indicator that Trump believes that Paxton is likely to be the winner. And that the real question becomes, does his endorsement make that gap bigger than we thought it was going to be?
7: Cornyn has a lot of name recognition in the state, and that could go a long way. I'm Blaise Ganey in Austin.
6: This is NPR News.
4: Live from the GPB Newsroom, I'm Devin Zwald. Horse-drawn carriage tour operators in Savannah are suing the city over an ordinance that they say would put them out of business. Savannah City Council members last year approved regulations prohibiting horse-drawn carriage tours when the temperature reaches 85 degrees or the heat index reaches 100 degrees. In a lawsuit filed last week, three companies claim the ordinance runs afoul of a state law that prohibits municipalities from regulating livestock. Georgia law enforcement officers and veterans recently traveled to Marietta to attend a free training for police dogs and their handlers. GPB's Ellen Eldridge has more.
9: Police officers from specialized canine units in Conyers, Marietta, and Cobb County gathered with their dogs at a water park in Marietta. Bo Poole is with the Cobb County Police Department. He's playing the bad guy.
10: Getting bit by some dogs, doing some training. Cop
11: police with a canine. If you're in this crawl space, you got yourself down, you're going
10: to
11: get bit.
10: You wear the bite suit, you get the dog amped up. You learn how to catch the dog and where he can bite you without hurting himself and hurting you.
9: To the dogs, it's a game.
10: And then how to engage with him to kind of make it fun for him while you're playing. Almost like you're playing, keeping him engaged, keeping him in contact with you. So.
9: But for the law enforcement officers, the experience could mean the difference between life or death. Spike's school fund covers all training and certifications that the handlers often have to pay out of their own pockets.
12: I'm Jesse Thorne. This week, I'll talk with Jimmy Jam and Terry Lewis, the writers and producers of over 40 top 10 hits, including this one. And this one.
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1: 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I'm Leila Fadel.
17: And I'm Steve Inskeep. Good morning. Today we bring you the largely unreported stories of fishermen from Ecuador. The fishermen say they were attacked and their boats were destroyed, and they say the United States did it. The United States has carried out more than 50 strikes in the Eastern Pacific and the Caribbean since September, killing almost 200 people. The Trump administration says it is targeting alleged narco-traffickers within the law. So what really happened to those Ecuadorian fishermen? NPR's Kerry Kahn reports.
18: For generations, the Flores family has been fishing off Ecuador's Pacific coast. Many of them, along with Lisi, the guard dog, live in this compound high on the hill above San Mateo's tiny harbor. My papi started it all, says 51-year-old Jose Hernan Flores. He built the family business, but rising costs and extorting drug gangs left them with just one boat, the Negra Francisca Duarte. Flores was at the helm of the boat in early March, fishing off the Galapagos Islands. We had been out about 2 weeks with a crew of 16, he says. When about 1:30 in the afternoon, the guys say, Captain, look, two drones are coming at us. One then ripped through the captain's cabin. Boom, it exploded. The cabin filled with flames, he said. His nephew, Jordi Flores, lay on the floor bleeding. Everyone then scrambled into two small fishing boats and headed toward a big blue ship they had seen days before. They thought it was a tuna trawler. Flores' cousin filmed this video as he came upon the burning Negra Francisca hours later. He sent word to shore. The crew was gone. The family pressed local authorities to launch a search, and that never happened. After an agonizing week, a call came in. The crew was alive in El Salvador. Captain Flores explains.
19: Nosotros nos acercamos cuando dice, levanta la mano, levanta la mano.
18: As we got closer to that big blue boat, armed men screamed, put up your hands, he says. The men spoke to each other in English. They tied our hands with plastic cuffs. He said they put hoods over their heads, except Flores's injured nephew, Jordi. He was taken to a makeshift medical unit to treat a sliced, bleeding foot.
20: Estaba aquí acostado y el pizarrón acá y ellos escribiendo del barco, de los drones.
18: I was laying there and I could see a board on the wall. They had drawn our boat, the drones. They were all bickering over it, Jordi Flores tells me. But it was all in English, so he couldn't understand. The crew, hooded and cuffed, spent the night on the deck in the cold rain before being transferred to a Salvadoran-flagged vessel, says Captain Flores. Once on land in El Salvador, the crew had to pay their flights home. They face no charges in the U.S., El Salvador, or in Ecuador. NPR reached out to multiple U.S. agencies about the fishermen's allegations. The military Southern Command said they had no knowledge of the incident. No one had answers either in the U.S. Embassy in Quito, the U.S. Coast Guard, the White House, the CIA, or the DEA, which told NPR it does not conduct kinetic strikes.
21: 38, el 3 con el 8, 38.
18: At the family compound in San Mateo, the Floreses gather in the courtyard for a Sunday game of bingo. One of the cousins calls out the numbers. Jordi Flores doesn't join in. He's in his bed in his small house. Doctors say he needs a skin graft operation that will cost $1,800. The family says they're organizing a town-wide bingo night to try and raise the funds. Kerry Kahn, NPR News, San Mateo, Ecuador.
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1: The Trump administration's $50 billion fund for rural health care is a Republican talking point in the midterm campaigns. But officials in some rural areas say that money won't necessarily reopen hospitals that have already closed. Sarah Jane Tribble with our partner KFF Health News reports from North Carolina.
22: When Martin General Hospital closed abruptly in 2023, it left the county of about 22,000 residents with no hospital and no highly trained paramedics. Deborah Pierce's brother died the following year, a heart attack at home. The what-ifs keep nagging her.
0: The sad thing is we'll never know if he could have been saved that night or not because we don't have a higher level of care in this county.
22: Stanley Sears was 50 years old. Records show that an emergency crew moved him to the living room floor and worked on him for 30 minutes. Then they called his death. Pierce says she no longer has anyone to argue with.
0: Bless him. I sure did miss that boy. Was he perfect? Absolutely not.
22: When open, the hospital's ER treated thousands of patients a year. Even on the day it closed, it treated 23 patients, says county manager Drew Batts.
5: There is unfortunately, a fair percentage of that 23 that would never make it to another ED department due to transportation issues and just not having the resources to be able to go.
22: Batts is now working with the region's big healthcare system to reopen the local hospital. He's also trying to hire certified paramedics. But neither of those projects will use federal money, he says. Trump's $50 billion rural healthcare fund is part of Republicans' big, beautiful bill. But there are limits on how it can be used when it comes to the construction and expansion of healthcare facilities.
5: Everything that I have seen and dug into on the $50 billion is not something that is specifically going to help our situation. From what I can tell, it may have an impact to some degree, but it's not going to help us get this place reopened.
22: States are supposed to use the federal money to improve the overall health of their rural residents, who often live sicker and die younger than their urban counterparts. Indiana leaders plan to pay signing bonuses to rural physicians. In Alabama, officials want to use robots for ultrasounds to improve maternity care. In North Carolina, the strategy is to distribute the money to big organizations in six regions of the state. In this election year, Republicans are prepared to tout the Rural Health Fund as a win. But Democrats say it's not enough. Still, Deborah Pierce is a Republican and believes Trump will find a way to help Martin County.
0: Old man's doing his job up in there. I got to give it to him, 100%. But
8: you think he's going to get the money here?
0: I'm praying he's going to get the money here. And so far, all these people out here praying, there's some answered prayers that's happening every day. So we can only pray and hope, you know.
22: Pierce says she's voting a straight red ticket in November, no matter what happens with federal funding. In Williamson, North Carolina, I'm Sarah Jane Tribble.
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2: 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I'm Devin Zwald. Coming up on Morning Edition, jazz tenor saxophonist Walter Theodore Sonny Rollins, known as the Great Improviser, has died at 95. 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
3: This is GPB. I'm Devin Zwald. Frog calls are a common sound in Georgia and across the South during the spring and summer. Usually, these vocal amphibians are heard and not seen. But recently in Jackson County, experts led kids and some adults to see some elusive frogs in the wild and to learn about what frogs can tell us about our environment. Emma Auer of WUGA in Athens reports.
5: This is a northern cricket frog.
6: It's getting close to dark as a group of about 30 kids and their parents set off into the woods by Winder Highway in Jackson County. Here, the tree line holds an incredible secret. Acres and acres of wetland teeming with insects, plants, and yes, frogs. Aaron Cork is an amphibian biologist with the Georgia Department of Natural Resources, and she's here to help lead something called a frog walk.
5: Frog walks, they take you into just nature, and you're going to hear other things. We saw a Luna moth that had just emerged earlier on the path, so maybe we'll see some more cool insects tonight, too, along with the herp species.
6: Those so-called herp species include frogs, the main attraction of the evening. This is the first frog walk hosted by the Oconee River Land Trust, an organization that conserves land around the state of Georgia and beyond. Hadrian Turner is a land steward with the ORLT. He says that one major way to protect frog species is through preventing wetlands like these from being developed. And one way to do this is to conserve the land through something called an easement.
7: Once the easement is placed, it basically restricts some of the use of the property, like certain development rights, certain, cutting hardwoods. It implements, much larger stream buffers, and that, agreement stays tied to the deed of the land.
6: This evening, the group is setting off onto an easement given to Jefferson City Schools by a group of duck hunters who owned it before and wanted it protected. Environmental sciences teacher Liz French says students look after this place.
8: High schoolers come and do water quality sampling. That's a big thing that we've been doing continually with our high school environmental science classes.
6: Scientists Turner and Cork agree that this protected land is doing well. The proof? All the singing frogs.
5: They're an indicator species. They are going to do well if they have healthy ecosystems.
6: As the sky turns dark and the barely worn path is lit up by headlamps, more and more frogs start to sing. Cricket frogs, bullfrogs, and even the bird-voiced tree frog all add their songs to a growing chorus. Derek Pope attended the frog walk. Already a nature enthusiast, he says he learned to recognize frog calls.
9: I thought the frog walk was fantastic. Just having experts point out species that you might recognize the call, but not actually know.
6: He also says he had no idea that this wetland existed off of the Northeast Georgia Highway. Hadrian Turner, the event's organizer, says that was part of Frog Walk's goal.
7: You wouldn't know this was here driving by. And, you know, Jackson County, among other counties around here, is under extremely high development pressure. So it's really important to show people that, like, every little bit counts.
6: And here they plan to spread the word, one Frog Walk and class at a time. For WUGA, I'm Emma Auer in Jackson County.
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3: This is Morning Edition on GPB. I'm Devin Zwald. Coming up, as Kyiv recovers from a Russian attack that hit every district in the Ukrainian capital, Ukraine continues long-range strikes on Russia's war machine and faces war talk from neighboring Belarus. You can hear this story and evacuation orders for thousands of residents living near a damaged chemical tank in California have been lifted, but tens of thousands of residents still haven't been allowed to return home. These stories are coming up in about 20 minutes right here on GPB. 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

0: Chronic pelvic and vulvovaginal pain is surprisingly common among women of all ages. In fact, 1 in 3 women will experience a pelvic floor disorder at some point in their lifetimes. So why is it so difficult to receive diagnosis and treatment for these conditions? And why don't we talk about our pain down there in general? A conversation in the next installment of our series, In Good Health, on 1A.
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2: 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I'm Steve Inskeep.
3: And I'm Layla Faldin. The way some musicians play, you think they'll never die. Theodore Sonny Rollins was one of them. He was a saxophonist revered for his huge tone and seemingly inexhaustible improvisations. Rollins did, in fact, die Monday. He was 95. Rollins had 2 Grammys. He was the National Endowment for the Arts Jazz Master, a recipient of a Kennedy Center honor, and a National Medal of the Arts. Howard Mandel has an appreciation.
4: Sonny Rollins was the very incarnation of a modern jazz musician. His art was his life.
5: All these prizes are nice. I appreciate them. I don't go crazy about it because you have to do your work whether you get recognized or not. The real deal is doing it as best you can do it, and that's its own reward.
4: For Sonny Rollins, the real deal was playing the tenor saxophone. He became beloved internationally as the last man standing, the reigning star of the generation that turned jazz from bluesy entertainment into a personally expressive, ever-changing art form without losing its bluesy, entertaining side.

Rollins was born on Harlem's Driver's Row, where some of the most successful and daring jazz musicians of his era lived. He was drawn to the experimentation and new style developing around him. Sonny's parents from the Virgin Islands were uneasy about his interests, but he was on his way.

Rollins looked commanding, with a hearty build, strong features, and a mohawk haircut long before it became a punk fashion. He was on the cutting edge of music in the 1950s, at the peak of the jazz world.

but by the end of the decade, Rollins withdrew. Seeking a new direction, he practiced his horn by himself at night on Brooklyn's Williamsburg Bridge. His return in 1962 with an album titled The Bridge was hailed as a cultural event.

when I'm playing completely spontaneous, just something comes out from somewhere, that's my best work. Say, for instance, if I'm doing a song and I practice it, I learn the lyrics, I learn the words, I learn the harmony, I learn everything that is possible to learn about the physical piece of the composition or whatever it is. Then when I go on the concert stage, I forget it completely. I mean, I don't want to think about it. Then I try to let the music play me.

Rollins was no elitist or purist. He enjoyed blowing on calypsos as much as unaccompanied cadenzas. He composed a jaunty theme for the movie Alfie. Sat in with the Rolling Stones. And recorded an exuberant version of Stevie Wonder's Isn't She Lovely.

0: Whatever he played, Rollins was always identifiable, says his friend, pianist Joanne Brekeen.
1: Well, he's got this sound. It's like his sound, you know? He's got a sound that is him. And that's rare. That sounds funny, right? But it's rare. You hear just a couple of seconds, and you know who that is. Not only who it is, but kind of how he is. You can hear his whole energy of his whole being in every note.

0: Rowland's repertoire and style were driven by inspiration, not by commerce. Towards the end of his life, he ran his own record company and was well aware of the tensions between business and art.
1: The corporate culture is anathema to jazz. We don't like cookie cutter, everything exactly the same way. We're about creation, freedom, thinking things out at the moment like life is. Life changes every minute. I mean, a different sunset every night. I mean, that's what jazz is about.
0: Sonny Rollins knew what jazz was about. For NPR News, I'm Howard Mandel in New York.
2: The announcement of Sonny Rollins' death included a quote of his from 2009. Rollins said, "I think when the creative person ends, he continues in the next existence. I'm a person who believes this life isn't the be-all and end-all of everything. A spiritual person doesn't feel like that."

0: 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I'm Leila Fadel.
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3: Live from the GPB newsroom, I'm Devins Wald. Metro Atlanta's Gwinnett County honored fallen military and public service heroes yesterday during its annual Memorial Day ceremony. Officials honored DeKalb County Police Officer David Rose, who died in the

0: After weekend attacks hit every district of the Ukrainian capital.
1: The renewed Russian targeting of Kyiv is seen as a response to Ukrainian strikes. Ukraine has been striking deep into Russia. Recent attacks hit Russian military targets and also Russian oil facilities.
0: Joining us now is NPR's Joanna Kakissis, who is in Kyiv. Hi, Joanna.
2: Hey, Layla.
0: So the strikes this weekend targeted all over the capital where you live. How bad is the damage?
2: Well, Layla, the strikes sounded really bad even while they were happening. We heard hours of very, very loud explosions like these. And, you know, by dawn, the air smelt burned and fires were all over the city. Ukraine's emergency services said at least four people were killed and dozens wounded. One of Kyiv's oldest markets was incinerated, and a subway station where people actually seek shelter from these attacks was hit and damaged.
0: And did Moscow use more weapons in these strikes?
2: Well, this was one of the biggest attacks of the war. Ukraine's military says Russia launched 600 drones and 90 missiles. Ukraine has developed weapons to shoot down drones, but ballistic missiles remain a challenge. Ukrainian President Volodymyr Zelensky said Ukraine needs air defense systems to target these missiles, like the U.S.-made Patriot, and this is now in short supply due to the U.S.-Israel war on Iran. Here's Zelensky. So he's saying Ukraine is looking for options like accelerating the production of advanced air defense systems in Europe. Even so, this weekend, Russia launched a very powerful hypersonic missile called the Arushnik.
0: Okay, so would a more advanced air defense system be able to shoot this missile down, the one you just mentioned?
2: Well, in 2024, Russian President Vladimir Putin said the Arushnik can bypass any air defense and that the missile is, quote, as fast as a meteorite. Russia has launched the Arushnik three times at Ukraine. This weekend, it hit a city about 50 miles south of Kyiv. The missile has not caused the level of damage that many feared it would. However, the idea of the Arushnik does scare Ukraine's Western partners because Putin says it can carry a nuclear warhead.
0: Why, Joanna, is Russia escalating its attacks right now?
2: Well, Putin says Russia is retaliating for a drone strike the Russians say killed more than 20 people, many of them teenagers, at a college in Russian-occupied eastern Ukraine. Ukraine denies targeting the school and says it hit a Russian elite drone unit nearby. But the Kremlin is also really agitated by Ukraine's use of long-range drones to target the lifeblood of the Russian economy, which is oil. Mm-hmm. Ukraine has struck Russian oil refineries and depots as well as ports.
0: Are these long-range drone strikes turning things around for Ukraine?
2: Well, it certainly seems that way. Zelensky said that the strikes have reduced Russia's oil refining capacity by 10%. And the Institute for the Study of War in Washington, D.C. says these strikes have slowed Russian battlefield gains to almost zero. We recently joined a Ukrainian military team as they launched these long-range drones. And at the request of Ukraine's military, which cites security reasons, we are identifying soldiers using their military call signs. A soldier called Yuki watched the drone fly into the night sky. And he said, these are Ukraine's versions of sanctions on Russia, our way of forcing the Kremlin into a peace that is fair to Ukraine.
0: That's NPR's Joanna Kakissis. Thank you, Joanna.
2: You're welcome.
1: Okay, what can we learn from Russia's attacks on Kyiv? Let's ask Hanan Ota, who studies Russia as director of the Eurasia Nonproliferation Program at the James Martin Center for Nonproliferation Studies in Monterey, California. She is on the line from Berlin. Welcome.
3: Hi, Steve. Thanks for having me.
1: What do you make of Russian strikes all over Kyiv?
3: Yeah, I think this is happening at a time when the war in Ukraine isn't going well for Russia. The front is barely moving on some parts. The Russians are even losing territory for the first time since October 2023. Hmm. And your reporter just hinted at this. There's this growing Russian unease about Ukraine's deep strike campaign, which is not just targeting oil facilities in Russia, deep inside Russia, but it's also bringing the war closer to Russian cities, to the Russian people. And the Russians don't have a good answer to this. So I think with this massive attack on the weekend, the Kremlin is sending messages to two different audiences, really. First, it wants to signal strength to the Russian people, basically saying, you know, we are standing up for ourselves, we're pushing back here. And the second message is really to Europe. Your reporter noted the use of the Oreshnik

0: an immediate range ballistic missile, mm-hmm. which can hit targets across Europe and is very difficult to intercept. So what the Russians are doing here is they're signaling to Ukraine's Western supporters that Russia could escalate against them if they don't stop supporting Ukraine. And this, Steve, is just really building on similar warnings that the Russians have issued over recent months. They, for example, threatened the Baltic states recently, accusing them of allowing Ukraine to use their airspace. And they've also made sort of similar statements vis-a-vis European countries through the spring. So this is an act of desperation of a Russia whose war isn't going according to plan.
1: Okay, so they're saying this missile could come to a city near you, Europe, and they are also reassuring their people that they're responding. But you just said desperation. Ukraine has been sending drones over into Russia for a few years, I believe. What has made their attacks so much more effective and so much more threatening to Russia recently?
0: Well, I think the Ukrainians have been innovating their drone capabilities through 4 years of war because they are fighting this war directly against Russia. So they have very sophisticated capabilities now. In fact, so sophisticated that countries in the Middle East, for example, are now turning to Ukraine for that kind of capability to help them. So it's really this innovation cycle that is emanating from the war directly that has made the Ukrainians so strong on this front.
1: We heard that Russian oil refining capacity is down 10% because of these strikes. We would imagine other parts of the petrochemical industry are affected. But up to now, we've heard that the Russian economy has been surprisingly resilient in the face of everything. Is there any indication that Russia is at risk of not being able to continue forever?
0: Well, look, I think the Russian economy is facing structural challenges. It has a big budget deficit this year. It has structural problems. Basically, Steve, it's developed into a two-speed economy of sorts where a lot of cash goes to the military sector, but not into the civilian economy. So small, medium-sized businesses are struggling. Everything is getting more expensive for the average Russian consumer. And of course, the Russian economy is becoming so dependent on China for both imports and exports. Now, the Iran war and the rising oil prices are giving the Russians some temporary reprieve. They're giving higher revenues to the Russian budget. But this is just really a temporary reprieve and doesn't change this fundamental structural outlook. Now, having said that, the Russian economy is not at a point where it is close to collapsing either. It's the slow structural decline that we're talking about.
1: So we have these Russian attacks all across Kyiv and every section of Kyiv. And then Russians say to foreign diplomats and other officials, get out of Kyiv for your own safety. Apparently, even the Russian foreign minister, as we heard, called Secretary of State Rubio and said diplomats and foreigners should leave. Why would they make such a warning?
0: That's right. I think, Steve, this is part of Russia's broader intimidation campaign, you know, meant to scare Western countries, raise the temperature. But it's very interesting that Lavrov felt the need to convey this so explicitly to Secretary of State Rubio yesterday. And I really view this as a Russian attempt to regain the attention of the Trump administration, which has been quite distracted by the war with Iran. If we think back to last year, I think the Russians really hoped to reach a deal on Ukraine at the negotiating table, with the US effectively pressuring Ukraine to accept Russian demands. And as we know, that hasn't happened. Talks are now effectively on hold. The US is preoccupied in the Persian Gulf. So by issuing these warnings and also so directly to the US, I think Russia wants to say, hey, we can escalate to try to achieve our goals by military means and really regain Trump's attention.
1: Fascinating. Hannah Nota, thanks so much.
0: Thanks for having me.
1: She's at the James Martin Center for Nonproliferation Studies.
2: Tens of thousands of people living near a damaged chemical tank in Orange County, California, are being allowed home. But another 16,000 nearby are still under evacuation orders. Kevin Tidmarsh of member station Elliest has more.
3: Orange County emergency officials struck a cautious but celebratory tone at a press conference on Monday.
4: We did it.
3: That's Craig Covey of the Orange County Fire Authority. He's been updating residents on the situation since late last week, when over 40,000 people near the GKN Aerospace Facility in Garden Grove had to evacuate due to an emergency situation at a tank containing a hazardous chemical.
4: I was handed an incident that had two options, a spill or an explosion. That was unacceptable.
3: But soon after, emergency officials started aiming for another outcome by stabilizing the temperature of the tank so that it wouldn't explode or spring a leak.
4: What we essentially were shooting for, in layman's terms, is to boil an egg. You have to control that temperature to get that egg done right and not crack the shell.
3: The shell, that is, the tank, did end up cracking, but Covey says this helped relieve pressure on the tank and didn't lead to any leaks. He says he's optimistic more people will be able to return home soon. While emergency officials work around the clock, residents in nearby Orange County communities have piled into hotels and temporary shelters. So many people needed a place to stay this weekend that officials asked residents not to camp overnight on state beaches. Only one of the five evacuation shelters, in a high school several miles away, still had space before some evacuation orders were lifted Monday. Jerry Cox of Stanton, who had to evacuate, says she's concerned about how little information she's gotten.
5: Not knowing how toxic this chemical is, the improper care for these sensitive storage containers, nobody was prepared for this.
3: Emergency officials say the risk of the tank exploding right now is very small. The remaining evacuation orders are in place in the event of a spill. GKN Aerospace, which manages the facility, is already facing a class action lawsuit from residents linked to the incident. And local officials say they'll launch an investigation. Meanwhile, GKN has apologized for the emergency in a statement. The company did not comment on the lawsuit or pending investigation. For NPR News, I'm Kevin Tidmarsh in Los Angeles.
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7: 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I'm Devins Wald. Coming up, in Texas, big money has fueled the contentious U.S. Senate race on the Republican side. The Democrats are delighted.
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2: This is Morning Edition from NPR News. I'm Leila Faldin.
1: And I'm Steve Inskeep. Lawmakers from both parties are moving to block President Trump's settlement with himself. The president of the United States sued the United States over the leak of his tax returns. Last week, the president of the United States then settled with the United States. The Justice Department that acts at his direction decided to give Trump $1.776 billion taxpayer dollars. The fund would go to people the president's appointees deemed to have been targeted by the government. A bipartisan group in Congress objects. They include Republican Representative Brian Fitzpatrick of Pennsylvania, who spoke with NPR's Here and Now.
12: Well, it's wrong on multiple fronts, morally and legally. So where do we begin, right? Let's start with this. The executive branch does not have any money in their own right. Every dime that they have is appropriated to them by Article 1, by Congress, by us.
1: That's one Republican view. Fitzpatrick is part of a group called the Problem Solvers Caucus, which also includes Democrat Tom Suozzi of New York, who's on the line. Congressman, welcome.
13: Hey, Steve. How's it going?
1: First, I want to understand what the administration says happened here. Does the administration have available money that Congress already set aside for court judgments or lawsuits of this sort?
13: Well, the federal government, the executive branch, does have money available for settlements, usually for like slip and fall cases and other types of cases that you can't have Congress voting on every single settlement that takes place. But this is really pushing it to an absurd extreme where the president is saying, I want $1.8 billion. I want to have my people hand it out, and it'll go to people that I think have been wronged by the government, like the people who committed an insurrection on January 6th and were prosecuted and found to be guilty. And then the president pardoned them. It's crazy and absurd.
1: Well, I guess we should note the White House has insisted they are not necessarily giving money to January 6th rioters, but some of those rioters that we've heard from at NPR are eagerly anticipating or talking about applying for the money. But what
13: well, they've also said that, Steve, they've also said they're not ruling it out. I mean,
1: true.
13: That's an important. I mean, this is what makes my blood boil. I mean, I was very upset. I try to work across party lines. I try not to get outraged about every single thing that the White House does. But one thing I do get outraged about is when he pardoned the people from January 6th. I was there on January 6th. And one case that I keeps on sticking in my craw is about a guy that's standing there while they're beating up a police officer. And they're saying, kill him, kill him. And this guy, Daniel Rodriguez, takes a taser and sticks it in the police officer's neck. The police officer has a heart attack and has traumatic brain injury as a result. The guy who did this goes on his social media and says, I just tased the you-know-what expletive out of the blue, and I got away with it. Well, he didn't get away with it. He was prosecuted, and he was sentenced to 12 years in prison. President Trump pardoned him along with hundreds of other people, over 1,500 people that were there on January 6th. It's absurd that they could now try and apply to the federal government for money.
1: Well, let's talk about the legality of this. I know that you and others have introduced legislation that would bar federal appropriations to be used for this fund. But I want to understand what you think the law is. Is it straight up illegal right now for the administration to start giving out that money, absent any act of Congress?
13: I think there'd be two sides to the story in the courts. The executive branch, the president, will say, hey, I can do this under this existing statute, which gives me the right to settle cases. And then there will be other people like myself and others who will go to the federal courts and they will say, no, he was on both sides of this case. He cannot settle a case like this. And it was illegal for him to do it in the first place to try and settle a case where he was both the plaintiff and the defendant.
1: Are you going to have trouble getting into court on this? The court's just going to say if Congress doesn't like it, they can pass a law.
13: No, I don't think that's the case, because in this instance, the courts were ready to dismiss the president's case against the federal government because he was on both sides of the case. As a matter of fact, I think the settlement is completely bogus.
1: Now, there's another provision in this settlement. The IRS is barred from pursuing any claims against President Trump, his family, or his businesses for their past activity, but as I understand it, in perpetuity. Is that legal?
13: I don't think it's legal. Matter of fact, we're looking at passing, getting another piece of legislation that would bar that outright as well. I mean, the bottom line is this is going to become a matter for the November elections. People are upset about the skyrocketing cost, and they don't like the idea of the president creating a $1.8 billion fund to pay off his cronies. And they don't like the idea of the president doing a billion-dollar ballroom, and they don't like the idea that the president is not focused on their real-life problems. The president is not showing any empathy for what people are going through right now.
1: Let me try as hard as I can to see this from the other side. Let's say there's somebody who was prosecuted after January 6th. They really were at the Capitol, but they sincerely feel, and we've interviewed people who say this, where they sincerely feel the government went too far in their case, was unfair to them in their case, and they would like some form of redress. What is the, in your view, the legitimate, the appropriate way for them to go about that?
13: They're to go through the court system. There's a system of the rule of law in the United States of America that has a system whereby people can seek redress from their government for the overreaching actions of their government. The idea of having some five-person board appointed by the president to determine how to give away taxpayer money to people that he feels have been aggrieved is just wrong.
1: Do you have any indication that the Republican leadership of the House or Senate are going to allow a vote on the measures that you've put forward?
13: You know, Congressman Fitzpatrick and I have been working together to try and do things together for some time now, and we've been successful in getting 218 signatures, typically 212 or 13 or 14 Democrats and a few Republicans, to sign a discharge petition. And that forces something to come to the floor. I think that there are enough Republicans that are fed up with this $1.8 billion fund that they're going to sign on to something like this. But that's something we won't know for a couple weeks as we seek support from our colleagues to try and do this.
1: Yeah, and we'll just note, people know from the Epstein files, a discharge petition can take months. When you look at the calendar, can you imagine that unfolding across the summer and fall at the same time that people are running for re-election?
13: I think it's likely that once they get closer to the election and they have to face the voters, and once the primaries are over, it'll be more likely that people will do what they think is right.
1: Congressman Tom Suozzi of New York, thanks so much.
13: Okay, Steve.
1: This is NPR News.
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7: 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Good morning, I'm Devin Zwald. Coming up, doctors in the Democratic Republic of Congo say slowing the spread of Ebola requires the hard task of persuading people to change funeral practices, a major driver of Ebola cases and past outbreaks. You can hear more in 15 minutes on Morning Edition. 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
14: Live from NPR News in Washington, I'm Dave Mattingly. U.S. Central Command says yesterday's attacks on Iranian missile launchers and boats placing mines in southern Iran were in self-defense. The strikes came nearly 7 weeks after the U.S. and Iran began a ceasefire. President Trump continues to express optimism that the two countries will soon reach an agreement to extend the ceasefire by 60 days. The Israeli military says it carried out strikes against the militant group Hezbollah in Lebanon's Bekaa Valley. NPR's Jane Arap says the attacks occurred shortly after Israel said it would be escalating its strikes.
15: Over 1 million Lebanese have already been displaced by Israeli airstrikes despite an ongoing ceasefire. Israel has invaded southern Lebanon and launched hundreds of attacks a day, killing more than 3,000 people since the war restarted March 2nd, according to the Lebanese Health Ministry. Iran-backed Hezbollah has killed 22 soldiers and a military contractor and two civilians, Israel says. The U.S. is negotiating a peace deal with Iran, but Israel opposes Iran's condition that the war in Lebanon also end, along with any lasting ceasefire with the United States. Jane Arraf, NPR News, Beirut.
14: Wall Street futures are higher this morning ahead of the open. This is NPR News from Washington.
7: Live from the GPB newsroom, I'm Devin Zwald. Horse-drawn carriage tour operators in Savannah are suing the city over an ordinance that they say would put them out of business. Savannah City Council members last year approved regulations prohibiting horse-drawn carriage tours when the temperature reaches 85 degrees or the heat index reaches 100 degrees. In a lawsuit filed last week, three companies claim the ordinance runs afoul of a state law that prohibits municipalities from regulating livestock. Georgia law enforcement officers and veterans recently traveled to Marietta to attend a free training for police dogs and their handlers. GPB's Ellen Eldridge has more.
16: Police officers from specialized canine units in Conyers, Marietta, and Cobb County gathered with their dogs at a water park in Marietta. Bo Poole is with the Cobb County Police Department. He's playing the bad guy.
17: Getting bit by some dogs, doing some training.
18: Cop police with a canine. If you're in this crawl space, guys, so now you're going to get bit.
17: You wear the bite suit, you get the dog amped up, you learn how to catch the dog and where he can bite you without hurting himself and hurting you.
16: To the dogs, it's a game.
17: And then how to engage with him to kind of make it fun for him while you're playing. Almost like you're playing, keeping him engaged, keeping him in contact with you. So.
16: But for the law enforcement officers, the experience could mean the difference between life or death. Spike's school fund covers all training and certifications that the handlers often have to pay out of their own pockets. For GPB News, I'm...
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1: It's Morning Edition from NPR News. I'm Steve Inskeep.
2: And I'm Leila Fadel. Texas Republicans are voting today in the most expensive Senate primary in history.
1: Wait a minute. The most expensive anywhere ever?
2: Yep, more than $100 million.
1: Okay, everything is bigger in Texas. State Attorney General Ken Paxton drew President Trump's endorsement for the U.S. Senate nomination. Senator John Cornyn is in danger of losing that nomination, which would be for his fifth term. He says his defeat would help Democrats.
19: If a Paxton were the nominee, this would be their first chance they've had in 30 or 40 years or longer to pick up a statewide office.
2: NPR congressional correspondent Claudia Grisales traveled to Texas, and she joins me now. Good morning, Claudia.
20: Good morning, Leila.
2: So Texas has long been a reliable and influential state for Republicans. How did the Senate primary become such a high-stakes race?
20: Well, this race exposed a crack in the red wall of Texas. It pit the party's populist movement against its establishment wing. Senator John Cornyn, a fixture of the establishment, was already facing a tough re-election fight. Now, with President Trump's endorsement of controversial MAGA loyalist Ken Paxton, the Cornyn campaign is on life support. Here's Paxton at a rally in the Houston suburb of Katy, Texas, the day after that endorsement.
21: We could overwhelmingly send a message. We're not doing this anymore. We're going to change this country, and we're going to go help Donald Trump get it done.
2: How's this playing with Paxton's supporters?
20: Well, they see Paxton as a fighter like Trump, so voters were really energized at this rally. That includes Ricardo Vidaurre, who explained his dislike for Cornyn in Spanish.
22: Votar por Cornyn como votar por un demócrata.
20: Vidaurre says there that voting for Cornyn is like voting for a Democrat. Paxton supporters say Cornyn should not have worked on bipartisan gun legislation, for example.
2: What does this race tell us about the Republican Party writ large?
20: Well, I put that question to Brandon Roddinghouse, a political science professor at the University of Houston. He says this is part of a bigger national struggle.
23: The Republican Party is pulling itself apart. Ideologically, this has been a long time coming.
20: The MAGA movement grew the party more than a decade ago. Now the question is the party's tent shrinking over Trump administration policies and its falling poll numbers?
2: You also attended several Cornyn events. What did you hear from supporters there?
20: Well, many feel betrayed by Trump's endorsement, and they worry the MAGA wing is cannibalizing the party's establishment wing. I talked to supporter Vicki Fullerton at a Cornyn event in Houston, and she said a Paxton nomination could cost the party dearly.
24: We're going to have to pour so much more money in to protect the seat and to have a less viable candidate.
2: Now, Democrats are laying low during this race. Why is that, and what's at stake for them?
20: Well, I talked to Democratic strategist Chuck Rocha about this. He noted that Republicans spending more than $100 million attacking each other has put them on center stage.
0: One thing you don't do in politics is if your enemy is digging a hole, you don't run over and take the shovel out of their hand.
20: So he said Democrats avoided a runoff with their party Senate nominee, James Tallarico, and that means the primaries gave them a playbook for the general election. In addition, the electorate is angry over rising prices, and Latino voters are coming back to Democrats. He and others argue a win in Texas could help Democrats win the Senate in November.
2: That's NPR's Claudia Grisales. Thank you, Claudia.
20: Thank you.
1: Memorial Day weekend began the busiest time of year for U.S. airlines. Millions of passengers fly across the summer travel season, and they check millions of bags. NPR's Joel Rose got a rare behind-the-scenes look at how all that luggage moves through the nation's busiest airport.
3: Before the plane even arrives, Mike Davis is on his way to the gate at Hartsfield-Jackson Atlanta International Airport.
4: So we have two bags to pick up with one stop.
3: Davis works on the ramp. That's what the airlines call the pavement between the gates and the taxiway, driving a baggage tug that ferries luggage to and from planes. Delta Airlines has hundreds of tugs constantly on the move from terminal to terminal and gate to gate. Davis is waiting when a flight from Providence pulls up and bags start rolling down the conveyor belt.
4: They're taking bags off the plane, and I'm looking for MSP.
3: Davis will take bags from this plane directly to another gate, where they'll catch a connecting flight to Minneapolis-St. Paul, what the airline calls a tail-to-tail. Davis grabs two bags off the belt, and then he pulls out a handheld computer, like a small rugged iPad, and scans the barcodes on the luggage tags.
4: So now I take it, I scan it, it gives me a green scanner sign saying it's A-OK. So now I'm gonna take this and put this in my cart.
3: And then Davis is off again, navigating around dozens of other tugs, trucks, and planes. On a busy day, Delta handles more than 100,000 bags in Atlanta. Three quarters are passing through on their way to somewhere else.
5: Yeah, Atlanta is an enormous operation. Delta's biggest by a long way.
3: Paul Buckley is Delta's director of operations in Atlanta. To manage all this complexity, Buckley says the airline built its own AI system to help its tug drivers move bags more efficiently, like a ride-sharing app.
5: In our old dispatching system, we gave the drivers the bags that they were to handle, and then they, in many cases, would choose the order. And some were better than others. Now we have consistency.
3: The new AI system helps drivers prioritize which bags need to go first.
4: I don't have to focus on crunching numbers and trying to figure out my own route. It does all that for me. It tells me which gate. All I got to do is just get there.
3: Tug driver Mike Davis says the AI system is not perfect. Sometimes it's given him some very tight connections.
4: So there's been times where I knew that I wasn't going to make a connecting flight. However, I still took the chance and went to that gate, and the plane was still there. So lucky for me, lucky for the customer. That's something beyond my control. But what I can control is if I got 20 minutes, I'm going to make it.
3: Quick connections are called hot bags. There are also cold bags with a layover of more than 2 hours. They wind up here, in a sprawling bag sorting system underneath the airport's passenger concourses, where they're fed into a massive labyrinth of conveyor belts and metal ramps. Rob Colvin has worked at Delta for more than 25 years.
8: This is only one small part of it. It's enormous, and it runs throughout and underneath.
25: So if I've been walking around that airport sitting at a gate, I've been over this and had no idea that this was going on under my feet.
8: That is correct.
3: Delta managers say they don't see this AI system as a replacement for their ramp employees, but as an enhancer to make them more efficient. Delta says it's been especially helpful for newer drivers, and it's making the job easier for veterans like Mike Davis, who's won awards for being one of Delta's best tug drivers.
4: I had to be a critical thinker. This takes all the thought out of it.
25: You miss it, though? You were good at that problem-solving part of it, right?
4: I am, but you know how they say it. Out with the old, in with the new? That's what it is. It's called continuous improvement. You have to change with the times to be relevant.
3: Delta says the new system has boosted efficiency by as much as 20% while helping cut the number of missed bags. That's the kind of improvement travelers notice, even if they never see where it happens. Joel Rose, NPR News, Atlanta.

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3: 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I'm Devin Zwald. Coming up on the Marketplace Morning Report, for soccer enthusiasts, tickets to the 2026 FIFA World Cup are costly. 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
9: And I'm Leila Faldin. At least three treatment centers in the Democratic Republic of Congo have been attacked by the local community. This has happened in past Ebola outbreaks. Often, the people who storm the clinics want the body of their loved one back, even though it's highly contagious. As NPR's Gabriella Emmanuel reports, aid groups are figuring out how to respond.
10: When Dr. Baburu Kengezan saw footage of the burning and charred hospital, he was distraught.
11: I was really shocked.
10: Shocked, but not entirely surprised. This is Rukengeza's fifth Ebola outbreak. He's the Ebola response lead for Save the Children in his native DRC. He says the attacks have crystallized a problem he wants to solve.
11: We didn't get the right message to the population. Let us maybe start from the scratch, and we have to build trust.
10: A lot of the disconnect, he says, can happen around burials.
11: It's really, really important culturally, you know, to take the body and to honor this relative. And this is the culture in all Africa, even here in DRC.
10: The challenge is that the body of the deceased Ebola patient is still very contagious, spreading the virus through bodily fluids. The World Health Organization estimates that in the West Africa outbreak a decade ago, funeral practices contributed to 80% of cases in Sierra Leone and up to 60% of cases in Guinea. Rukengeza says with hundreds of tribes in the DRC, there are a lot of customs. But traditionally, funerals are multi-day affairs,
11: which sometimes could take 1, 2, or 3 days, where people are living close to the dead body.
10: During this time, he says, relatives wash the body and often sleep beside the corpse.
11: This is really the power transfer and also to get the spirit from the person.
10: But he says these burial rituals must change. Local authorities in the DRC have limited the size of funerals. And Rukengeza says posters and social media campaigns to explain the virus are circulating widely. Plus, his organization is doing grassroots work.
11: We are working with the community leaders, religious leader, the chief of the villages, the mayor, and even the governor.
10: The goal is to explain what makes a safe burial. Michaela Serafini of Doctors Without Borders says aid groups have also learned from past outbreaks. One major problem her team identified...
12: We were putting the body inside a black bag and we were zipping it. There was no image, so the family couldn't even recognize the body.
10: This was counterproductive. So she says they changed the design. The new bags
12: have a transparent area in which the face of that loved one can be seen.
10: And the moment a patient comes in, she says the relatives are given a heads up.
12: There's a briefing to the family on what could happen during that stage, including how we're going to treat that body the moment that life is not there anymore.
10: She says there isn't an easy or quick fix, but hiring local staff and embedding in the community over the long term is key. Rukengeza of Save the Children says he has seen some families change. And containing the outbreak, he says, depends on it. Gabriela Emanuel, NPR News.
9: 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I'm Leila Fadel.
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3: This is Morning Edition on GPB. I'm Devin Zwald. Coming up, President Trump heads to Walter Reed today for his third official medical exam in just over a year, a frequency that's raised concerns about his health.
14: He is older and he is a little overweight. 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
3: For Marketplace, I'm Nova Safo. Good morning. OpenAI CEO Sam Altman is toning down his talk of a jobs apocalypse caused by the adoption of artificial intelligence tools. He spoke at a conference in Australia. Marketplace's Nancy Marshall-Genzer has more.
5: Sam Altman told the conference he thought AI would have had more of an impact on the elimination of entry-level white-collar jobs by now. He said his intuitions were just off, and he's, quote, delighted to be wrong about this. Altman says there's a human part of work that can't be replaced, and he found that out himself when he started using AI to respond to emails and Slack messages, but went back to answering some messages himself. Altman concluded that AI won't cause a jobs apocalypse. It is expected to have an impact, though. Goldman Sachs estimates that AI will displace 6-7% of jobs over a decade. I'm Nancy Marshall-Genzer for Marketplace.
3: The U.S. bombed sites in Iran last night, and oil prices are doing the expected this morning. Let's do the numbers. Brent crude futures are up about 0.3%. Wall Street opens next hour, but Dow, S&P, and NASDAQ futures are up, too, in the 0.5% to about 1-2% range. This week, we get a revised reading for first quarter gross domestic product. The preliminary read was +2%. Marketplace's Stephanie Hughes has more on what an update will tell us about consumer spending and business investment.
6: There was some weather in a lot of the U.S. this winter, and Bank of America economist Stephen Juneau predicts that'll drag down GDP growth.
7: You had snow where you don't typically have snow, cold weather where you don't typically have cold weather. So that led to airport closures or at least cancellations, right?
6: People couldn't travel to weekend getaways far from that snow or get out to watch basketball games or concerts. In economic terms, buy services. And we get a lot more information on that in this week's estimate.
7: Services is basically a guess in the initial release.
6: Meanwhile, Truist economist Mike Scordellas is going to be watching for changes to imports because those directly affect American manufacturers' ability to do what they need to do.
8: Nearly every product, whether it's made in the U.S. or not, typically has some sort of component or coating of some sort that comes from somewhere else.
6: This GDP reading doesn't take into account the last 2 months of geopolitical turmoil. But Scordellas says it does tell us how healthy the economy was going into this. I'm Stephanie Hughes for Marketplace.
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3: We are less than a month away from the start of soccer's World Cup. It takes place in North America for the first time in 32 years. So far, the buzz around the world's most popular sporting event has been about its high costs. Tickets can run anywhere from hundreds to thousands of dollars. Public transit fares to some matches will cost $50 or more. Marketplace's Henry Epp has the details.
2: Manuel Rueda of Bogota, Colombia, has been to every World Cup since 1994 with his dad. They typically go to at least 9 matches each time. Sometimes they catch Colombia in the group stage, and they've often gone to some of the big games towards the end of the tournament, including the final. The total cost of those trips?
9: It's usually minimum like $10,000 per person. It's not cheap, okay? It's not cheap even if it's in Qatar or in Russia or in Brazil.
2: But this year in the U.S., he expects they'll pay almost twice that much for hotels, flights, and especially tickets, even though they're not splurging on the big game.
9: This time we're not going to the final. Too much.
2: They'll also miss Colombia playing Portugal in the group stage because those tickets were in the thousands of dollars, he says.
9: Yeah, whatever. Cristiano Ronaldo is in the game, but it's not worth it.
2: At least Rueda says he bought their plane tickets to the 6 different cities they'll visit when they were still around $200 each. With rising fuel prices, airfares are climbing fast. Kevin Baxter had some sticker shock as he booked his flights.
10: You know, the tickets that I had priced a couple of months ago for U.S. group play games, now that I'm actually buying the tickets, they're 3 and 4 times more expensive than they were just 4 or 5 months ago.
2: Baxter has an expense account that'll cover the costs. He's a sports reporter for the LA Times, who's covered 7 men's and women's World Cups, including a couple with long distances between cities. And when he booked his travel and lodging across Russia 8 years ago, for instance,
10: the prices that we paid seemed reasonable to me. I didn't feel like, you know, we were getting gouged. This one just feels different.
2: At least in terms of tickets to the matches, it has been different from past Cups. Sports economist Victor Matheson of the College of the Holy Cross has receipts from 1994, the last time the Cup was in the U.S. Back then, he saw Romania take on Switzerland in Detroit.
11: So that's a second-tier game in a second-tier city. No insult to Detroit. I paid $50 for those tickets.
2: With inflation, that would be about $112 today. This year, for a ticket to Scotland versus Morocco in Boston, a similar kind of match, Matheson paid $400.
11: So we're talking about a gigantic increase in one generation of the World Cup.
2: One reason for the jump in price, Matheson says, when FIFA brought the World Cup to the U.S. 32 years ago, soccer wasn't nearly as popular here.
11: You might argue back in 94, they were willing to give tickets away a little cheaper than they might have, trying to invest in the United States so that they could make money later. But they're certainly taking in their profits this time.
2: In a written statement, FIFA said it's, quote, focused on ensuring fair access to our game for existing but also prospective fans, and said that it released at least 1,000 tickets priced at $60 for each match. FIFA also noted that it reinvests revenue from the Cup in soccer development programs around the world. I'm Henry Epp for Marketplace.
3: Our producers are Emma Condon, Tamar Fagan, Ashley Rodriguez, Ariana Rosas, and Erica Soderstrom. 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Our supervising senior producer is Meredith Gerritsen-Morby. I'm Nova Safo with a Marketplace Morning Report. 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
0: Live from the GPB newsroom, I'm Devin Zwald. Metro Atlanta's Gwinnett County honored fallen military and public service heroes yesterday during its annual Memorial Day ceremony. Officials honored DeKalb County Police Officer David Rose, who died in the line of duty in August 2025. Before joining the police academy, Rose served in the U.S. Marine Corps for 4 years. DeKalb County Police Sergeant Trey Jones was Rose's lead instructor while at the police academy. He spoke about Rose's composure during difficult moments.
12: I often wondered whether the composure came from his military background or whether it was just simply who Rose was. I eventually realized it was both. He possessed a quiet confidence that didn't strengthen him. It strengthened everyone around him.
0: Gwinnett County Police Officer Pradeep Tamang was also honored yesterday. Tamang died in the line of duty on February 1st, 2026, during a dispatch call. Assistant Chief Joel Witt of the Gwinnett County Police Department said the Tamang family immigrated to the United States when Pradeep was 9 years old.
13: Pradeep was indeed molded by adversity and shaped by circumstance. From refugee camps to a patrol car in Gwinnett County, He chose a life of service. He carried his family's story, their sacrifices, and their hopes with him every time he put on a badge.
0: Rose and Tamong's names were added to the Gwinnett Fallen Heroes Memorial. Western Georgia and most of North Georgia is under a flood watch today. The National Weather Service says multiple rounds of rain are expected that it could lead to increased chances of localized flash flooding. It's GPB.
5: Live from NPR News in Washington, I'm Corva Coleman. Texas Republicans are holding a runoff primary election today for the U.S. Senate. It pits incumbent GOP Senator John Cornyn against Texas Attorney General Ken Paxton, who has been endorsed by President Trump. NPR's Claudia Grisales says the GOP runoff vote has exposed a crack in Republican Party politics.
14: Brandon Roddinghouse, a political science professor at the University of Houston, says this is part of a bigger national struggle.
15: The Republican Party is pulling itself apart. Ideologically, this has been a long time coming.
14: The MAGA movement grew the party more than a decade ago. Now the question is the party's tent shrinking over Trump administration policies and its falling poll numbers?
5: NPR's Claudia Grisales reporting. The winner of the GOP Senate primary will go on to face Democratic State Senator James Tallarico in the fall. The White House says President Trump will visit his doctors today as part of a routine dental and medical assessment. Trump is the oldest person to be inaugurated as president. NPR's Deepa Shivaram reports there are persistent questions about his health and fitness for office.
16: Trump will visit Walter Reed National Military Medical Center outside Washington, D.C. It's typically where presidents are treated. The White House says this visit is, quote, part of his regular preventative health care. His last annual physical exam was in April 2025. Then last October, he went back to Walter Reed for a scheduled follow-up. The White House later revealed that was for a CT scan. Trump is the second oldest president in U.S. history after former President Joe Biden. For months, there have been questions about the president's health, including over his bruised hand and apparent fatigue during events. Trump has said the bruising is from taking too much aspirin. Deepa Shivaram, NPR News.
5: The World Health Organization says there are more than 100 confirmed Ebola deaths in Democratic Republic of the Congo. This comes as some health clinics in DRC have been attacked. NPR's Gabriella Emmanuel reports people are demanding the bodies of their deceased loved ones.
17: Corpses of Ebola patients can be highly contagious, with the virus spreading through bodily fluids. In past outbreaks, funerals have helped drive the spread of Ebola. So doctors in the DRC are trying to change burial practices that are often centered around multi-day funeral rituals.
18: We have to build trust.
17: Dr. Baburu Kengeza is the Ebola response lead for Save the Children in his native DRC. He says the attacks underscore a problem.
18: We didn't get the right message to the population. Let us maybe start from the scratch.
17: He says his team has engaged local leaders, including mayors, village chiefs, and religious leaders, to explain safe burials to their communities. Gabriella Emmanuel, NPR News.
5: You're listening to NPR News from Washington. The U.S. has launched new attacks on Iran. It says it targeted missile launch sites and boats that were trying to lay mines. This comes as President Trump claimed over the weekend a peace deal with Iran was, quote, largely negotiated. But Iran disagreed, and White House officials have lowered these expectations. Jazz musician Sonny Rollins has died, according to his website. The 95-year-old tenor saxophonist died yesterday at his home in Woodstock, New York. NPR's Felix Contreras reports Rollins was widely considered one of the greatest and most influential jazz musicians of all time.
19: Sonny Rollins was a sideman in the late 1940s, loaning his muscular tone to recordings by Bud Powell and drummer Roy Haynes, among others. By the mid-1950s, he was well on his way to a solo career, most notably with the album Saxophone Colossus, a tag that stayed with him for the rest of his life. That album included his signature song, St. Thomas, a calypso-themed tune from his childhood. Sonny Rollins was born in Harlem to parents from the Virgin Islands. Rollins stopped performing in 2012 after over seven decades, during which he received a Grammy Lifetime Achievement Award, the National Medal of Arts, and was named an NEA Jazzmaster. Felix Contreras, NPR News.
5: The Scripps National Spelling Bee starts today in Washington, D.C. It will run through Thursday. There are nearly 250 spellers who will be competing. I'm Corva Coleman, NPR News in Washington.
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0: This is Morning Edition on GPB. It's just after 9 o'clock. Good morning, I'm Devin Zwald. Thank you for joining GPB this morning. Coming up, NPR's Leila Fadel speaks with Democratic Senator Chris Murphy of Connecticut about his new book, Crisis of the Common Good, The Fight for Meaning and Connection in a Broken America. You can hear their conversation in about 15 minutes right here on GPB.
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22: 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I'm Steve Inskeep.
23: And I'm Leila Fadel. The United States launched new attacks on Iran in the midst of a ceasefire.
22: The U.S. Central Command says it targeted missile launch sites and boats trying to lay mines. The U.S. describes this strike as

0: U.S. Central Command says it attacked targets, including Iranian boats trying to place mines. And Iran named at least four Navy officers killed. Iranian state TV also reported big explosions around a city on the Strait of Hormuz. We know that Iran laid mines in the Strait of Hormuz during the war, blocking oil and gas ships from passing through. And that's the main issue in these talks to reopen the Strait of Hormuz. That's where a fifth of the world's oil and gas exports passed through before the war. So these new U.S. attacks may be an attempt to pressure Iran on that. Iran says it shot down a U.S. drone overnight. So we don't know how all of this will impact the talks, but we do know that trust between the U.S. and Iran is very low.
1: Yeah. Where do the negotiations stand right now?
0: The deal is being negotiated in Qatar. Iran's semi-official state media says that this would be a deal to reopen the Strait of Hormuz within 1 month, and then within 2 months to try to reach an agreement on Iran's nuclear program. One main sticking point here is about U.S. sanctions. Iran wants a deal to unfreeze Iranian money that's being held abroad. And also, President Trump says Iran's enriched uranium should be destroyed. In Israel, Israeli officials think this is a bad deal. They say it would reopen the Strait of Hormuz, but it would not guarantee any progress on preventing Iran from creating a nuclear weapon. I want you to hear what the Israeli opposition leader, Yair Lapid, said on Monday to reporters.
2: The deal is bad for Israel, bad for the region. This deal means two things. First, that this will not be the last round of war. Second, that Netanyahu has failed to achieve every single one of the war's objectives as he himself defined them.
0: Prime Minister Benjamin Netanyahu had said the war would eliminate the Iranian threat against Israel, but Iran still has missiles. It still has proxy militias like Hezbollah in Lebanon. And many people in Israel say they think it's just a matter of time before there's another round of war with Iran.
1: You mentioned Lebanon. Iran wants that to be part of any deal. What is the latest there?
0: Yeah, there's a ceasefire there, but fire has not ceased. It actually has increased. Netanyahu said yesterday Israel would increase its attacks against Hezbollah because Hezbollah has been firing attack drones that have killed several Israeli soldiers in recent days and weeks. And so Israel last night attacked scores of targets throughout Lebanon. Lebanese state TV says one strike killed at least 12 people. Israel is expected to increase its strikes despite this declared ceasefire, and the U.S. is fully backing Israel. So the question is, will the U.S. restrain Israel so it doesn't spark a new war and jeopardize the Iran deal?
1: NPR's Daniel Estrin in Tel Aviv. Thank you, Daniel.
0: You're welcome.
3: Karim Sajidpour has been listening to Daniel with us. He has studied the U.S.-Iran relationship for decades and is at the Carnegie Endowment for International Peace. Karim, welcome back.
4: Great to be with you, Steve.
3: Okay, so President Trump said over the weekend that a deal was largely negotiated, and in fact, that deal seemed so solid that a lot of Republicans were upset. But since then, the president has insisted nobody's seen this deal. Maybe there's not even a deal. Rubio says there's work to do. So when you listen to all of it, does it seem to you that there is some framework for an agreement here?
4: I think, Steve, they've agreed to the topics of negotiation, which is the future of the Strait of Hormuz and Iran's uranium enrichment stockpile and its ability to enrich uranium. But negotiations between America and Iran are always zero trust and zero sum. And what that means is that they never happen quickly.
3: Daniel said in that report just now that they are talking of allowing 2 months to, quote, reach an agreement on Iran's nuclear program. I guess that means they do not have any agreement on Iran's nuclear program at this time.
4: So just for point of comparison, when Obama's nuclear deal, the JCPOA, was signed in 2015, that process took about 2 years of negotiations. And the animosity between the United States and Iran and the mistrust is even worse now than it was then. So I expect this to be a long process. The Iranian government doesn't really want to give up control over the Strait of Hormuz because they see that as a potential revenue stream and a potential deterrent to deter future attacks. Likewise, President Trump has to demand more from Iran than he did before the war in order to vindicate the enormous costs of this war. But Iran is feeling the same way. They say that, you know, they've sacrificed so much, and so they're demanding more. And so for those structural reasons,

0: I expect this to be a much longer process than President Trump would like.
1: You mentioned the Strait of Hormuz and Iran not wanting to give up control over the Strait of Hormuz. Is the reality that so long as Iran's government remains in power, they have the ability to close the strait because they're going to be sitting right there? You can't change that.
0: That is unfortunately true, Steve, and it's cheap for them to do so. There's a huge economic asymmetry in that the tankers that go through the Strait of Hormuz are, you know, oftentimes $100 million tankers carrying hundreds of millions of dollars worth of oil. And Iran can disrupt this global thoroughfare with $20,000 drones. And I think because they've proven they could do it once, it may be tempting for them to try it again.
1: President Trump has repeatedly said it is hard to know who to negotiate with in Iran, that they're disorganized, that a lot of their leaders were killed, of course, in the early phases of the war. Does that seem accurate to you that it's not clear who's in charge?
0: Well, we don't know the health of Mujtaba Khamenei, the new supreme leader, but despite that, the regime has shown a surprising amount of cohesion. It's a regime which believe that they've prevailed in this war and that the war intended to destroy the regime, destroy their missiles, destroy their proxies, and that hasn't happened. And they're negotiating from a position of strength. So I don't think the obstacle here is that we don't know who to negotiate with. I think that the obstacle is that it's a regime which is demanding much more now than it was 3 months ago.
1: I'm interested in that phrase, negotiating from a position of strength. Are you telling me what the Iranian leaders believe, or do you think that Iran is, in fact, in a position of strength here?
0: Well, the metric for success for the Iranian regime was low, and that all they needed to do was survive to prevail in this war. And they've done more than that, and that they have, unfortunately, been able to profoundly disrupt the global economy, disrupt the American economy. And they realize that President Trump doesn't have any easy answers for that. And so for that reason, they feel they're negotiating from strength.
1: Is there a problem of timelines here? The president of the United States goes from news cycle to news cycle, and each news cycle is not even one day long. And you're telling me we're in a process that could take years.
0: The Iranian regime has been an adversary of America for 47 years, and that hostility, that ideological war is going to continue even if negotiations are concluded. And for President Trump, he telegraphed to Iran that this was meant to just be a little excursion. And so there is a huge imbalance in timelines, and that Iran's entire identity is to oppose America. Whereas for the Trump administration, for Trump himself, there's a lot of other things he wants to do in his presidency rather than just fight Iran.
1: Kareem Sajidpour at the Carnegie Endowment, thanks so much.
0: Thank you, Steve.
2: President Trump has a doctor's appointment today. The trip to Walter Reed Medical Center is his third official medical exam in just over a year. The White House calls it a routine appointment for the nearly 80-year-old president. NPR's Luke Garrett reports.
3: President Trump is the oldest person to take the oath of office, and he's the second oldest president in U.S. history after President Joe Biden. On the campaign trail, Trump repeatedly attacked the physical and mental acuity of the 81-year-old Biden. Here's Trump at a New York rally back in 2024.
4: He is incompetent, ladies and gentlemen. He is grossly incompetent.
3: Now nearly 80 himself, Trump is facing questions about his own health and vitality. Online photos of his swollen ankles and bruised hands have sparked repeated concerns about the president's fitness, concerns that the White House and Trump have had to explain. Last July, the White House revealed that Trump was diagnosed with chronic venous insufficiency, which caused the swelling in his legs. And in January of this year, Trump said his bruised hands were a result of taking a lot of aspirin. And yet the White House has continually and aggressively defended Trump's fitness, pointing to his packed schedule and high energy. Health Secretary Robert F. Kennedy Jr. went so far as to compliment the president's manliness on the Katie Miller podcast.
5: Dr. Oz looked at his medical records and said he's got the highest testosterone level that he's ever seen for an individual over 70 years old.
3: While Trump has been less than forthcoming about his own medical records, he's not alone. Presidents before him have guarded their medical details closely, often leaving the public with questions. So we reached out to Dr. Byron Lee. He's a professor at Stanford University who specializes in cardiovascular health, Trump's top medical concern, according to his own doctors.
6: It's very common to get annual physicals when you get to his age.
3: With the limited medical records released by the White House, Lee assessed the president's health in general terms. He says Trump's active schedule and high energy are both good for his health.
6: But he is older and he is a little overweight. And those are things to think about, put you at higher risk for heart disease.
3: As for the swollen ankles, Lee says the diagnosis of chronic venous insufficiency is not on its own a cause for concern. More than anything, Lee says he hopes Trump continues to lose weight and remains active. We asked the White House for what kind of tests and scans Trump is expected to get. The White House did not comment. Luke Garrett, NPR News, Washington.
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8: 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I'm Devin Zwald. Coming up, survivors of a suspected drone strike while fishing in the Eastern Pacific are seeking restitution after claiming they were forced onto a boat and handed over to Salvadoran officials with no charges filed. That's coming up in about 15 minutes, as well as this. Republicans are talking up health care ahead of the midterm election campaigns, but President Trump's $50 billion fund for rural health care won't reopen hospitals. That's also coming up in about 15 minutes on GPB. In the latest episode of the Fork in the Road podcast, we visit Clean Energy Biofuels in Monroe, Georgia, where used fryer oil and grease trap waste are transformed into renewable fuel. 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
2: And I'm Leila Faldin. Democratic Senator Chris Murphy of Connecticut believes there is a rot festering in the American soul, a, quote, callousness towards our neighbors, a me-first selfishness, a relentless focus on getting mine, even if it leaves others behind.
12: I think you see it in all sorts of ways. Rising rates of self-harm and suicide, rising rates of political violence, rising rates of addiction. But it all comes from a similar place. There are fewer and fewer people who wake up every day knowing what their place is in the world, knowing what their purpose and their meaning is.
2: In his new book titled Crisis of the Common Good, Senator Murphy argues that the country is in a spiritual unraveling, worshiping profit over people, and he wants the country to find its way back to a place of connection and common good.
12: We've come under the spell of 6 cults in this country. The cult of profit, that we should only measure the economy based on how much profit companies make instead of, you know, how healthy their workforce is, the cult of consumption, that you're being a good American by buying stuff instead of you're being a good American by giving back to your community, the cult of globalism, the idea that we should just be citizens of the world and that we should give up on local places being healthy and unique, the cult of technology, that technology is always going to be a net good. Social media is proof that there are many technologies out there that can be dangerous net negatives. The cult of credentialism, the idea that we've sorted this country into the haves and the have-nots based on whether you have a college degree. And then the cult of corruption, the idea that if you win in our economy and you win in our politics, you should just take whatever is available to you. But when I look at these cults and I look at the solutions, they're really not right-left solutions. Mm-hmm. And what this book is really about in the end is saying that if you really do a deep dive into what's making people feel so bad in this country, the solutions actually unite people.
2: But it does feel almost Pollyannish in this moment, because Americans, when you talk to them, do feel so divided in a way that they didn't feel 10, 20 years ago. Is it possible with the Washington that you're working in, that you're trying to serve your constituents in?
12: We have a sick country, and Trump is the symptom of that sickness. And so what's most important is not that we beat Trump electorally, it's that we fix that spiritual rot. And I just see, and maybe I'm too optimistic about this, lots of opportunities for right and left to come together around addressing that spiritual rot.
2: I just wonder, as a politician, how much you see yourself, not you individually, but yourself and other politicians to blame for this moment, and how much is it how the world is changing?
12: I think I'm to blame. I think my colleagues are to blame. One of the things I talk about in this book is this revolutionary phrase in the Declaration of Independence that government exists to guarantee people the right to pursue happiness. We've made a lot of decisions in government to strip work of purpose and dignity and to make it a lot harder for people to find positive connections and friendships and relationships in their life.
2: When I interview people in this country, they don't feel like anybody represents them, really. We're close to another midterm. Does your party now have a message that will resonate?
12: I mean, I worry that we have not learned the lessons from 2024. And that is that people are not interested in marginal, incremental changes. They think that the culture, the economy, and the democracy is rigged. And they just don't believe that our solutions are big enough right now. Trump thinks about the emotional state of the country. The tariff message and the immigration messages are messages about power and control. They're hapless, irresponsible, ineffective policies, but he's speaking to people emotionally, these things that feel out of your control that I'm going to put back in our control. I want Democrats to think the same way about our message, that we're going to talk to people about the way that they feel that low wages don't give them control of their life, how they have to make these awful choices between medicine and tuition, and that our answer, a big increase in the minimum wage, is about making you feel powerful in your life again.
2: When you say, I want people to feel powerful, what is the Democrats' answer or your answer when people say, how do I make sense of why things feel so bad and how do I understand your solution?
12: So I'm not talking about copying Trump or learning from Trump, but it is just true that somebody is getting screwed in this country and somebody is doing the screwing. It's just not immigrants and Muslims and gay kids and drag shows. It's corporations and billionaires and super PACs. So yeah, I think we have to be adversarial and pugilistic and confrontational in our politics as Democrats, and we just are gonna pick the right targets rather than the convenient and wrong targets as Trump chooses.
2: I wondered, as you wrote this in this moment, why you felt you wanted this out in the world now.
12: So you could have written one term of Donald Trump off as an anomaly, mm-hmm. but the second time around, everybody knew who he was. And I think we'd just be so foolish to think that we can move on as a country by just winning another election. I think we'd make such a mistake if we didn't, as a country, really think hard about what is broken in America and how both parties contributed to breaking a country that used to care more about the we than the me. And I wanted to spell out why we're stuck with Trump. It's not just because he's a good politician, it's because there's some broken things in the country. But I also wanted to spell out a path forward to repair from that brokenness that is actually a potential for unity and not a prescription for just continuing this right-left fight, but on a different set of issues.
2: Democratic Senator Chris Murphy, he's the author of Crisis of the Common Good, The Fight for Meaning and Connection in a Broken America. Thank you for your time.
12: Thanks for having me.
2: This is NPR News.
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8: 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Coming up, frog calls are a common sound in Georgia and across the South during the spring and summer, and the sound of a frog is a good sign.
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16: Live from NPR News in Washington, I'm Dave Mattingly. Self-defense is how U.S. Central Command describes yesterday's attacks on Iranian missile launchers and boats attempting to lay mines in southern Iran. American forces carried out the strikes as efforts continue to extend the U.S. ceasefire with Iran by another 60 days. President Trump has voiced optimism that the U.S. and Iran are close to reaching a deal. Secretary of State Marco Rubio has announced plans for expanded maritime surveillance in the Indo-Pacific. It comes amid China's increased presence in the region, as Omkar Kandekar reports.
17: Rubio says the U.S. has agreed to share maritime surveillance data across the Indo-Pacific region with India, Japan, and Australia. He suggested the Quad security cooperation was prompted by fallout from Iran's closure of the Strait of Hormuz. Speaking to journalists in India, Rubio said that 60% of global trade passes through the Indo-Pacific and
18: current events remind us of what can happen when maritime security is impeded.
17: China's foreign ministry spokesperson said that cooperation between countries should contribute to regional peace and not target any third party. Omkar Khandekar, NPR News, New Delhi.
16: Later this morning, President Trump undergoes his annual physical. This is NPR News.
8: Live from the GPB newsroom, I'm Devins Wald. Horse-drawn carriage tour operators in Savannah are suing the city over an ordinance that they say would put them out of business. Savannah City Council members last year approved regulations prohibiting horse-drawn carriage tours when the temperature reaches 85 degrees or the heat index reaches 100 degrees. In a lawsuit filed last week, three companies claim the ordinance runs afoul of a state law that prohibits municipalities from regulating livestock. Georgia law enforcement officers and veterans recently traveled to Marietta to attend a free training for police dogs and their handlers. GPB's Ellen Eldridge has more.
19: Police officers from specialized canine units in Conyers, Marietta, and Cobb County gathered with their dogs at a water park in Marietta. Bo Poole is with the Cobb County Police Department. He's playing the bad guy.
20: Getting bit by some dogs, doing some training. You wear the bite suit, you get the dog amped up, you learn how to catch the dog and where he can bite you without hurting himself and hurting you.
19: To the dogs, it's a game.
20: And then how to engage with him to kind of make it fun for him while you're playing. Almost like you're playing, keeping him engaged, keeping him in contact with you. So.
19: But for the law enforcement officers, the experience could mean the difference between life or death. Spike's school fund covers all training and certifications that the handlers often have to pay out of their own pockets. For GPB News,
0: I'm Jesse Thorne. This week, I'll talk with Jimmy Jam and Terry Lewis, the writers and producers of over 40 top 10 hits, including this one. And this one. I'm only human. And this one. But you remind me of a girl that I... That's on the next Bullseye from MaximumFun.org and NPR.
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2: 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I'm Layla Faldin.
1: And I'm Steve Inskeep. Good morning. Today we bring you the largely unreported stories of fishermen from Ecuador. The fishermen say they were attacked and their boats were destroyed, and they say the United States did it. The United States has carried out more than 50 strikes in the Eastern Pacific and the Caribbean since September, killing almost 200 people. The Trump administration says it is targeting alleged narco-traffickers within the law. So what really happened to those Ecuadorian fishermen? NPR's Carrie Kahn reports.
23: For generations, the Flores family has been fishing off Ecuador's Pacific coast. Many of them, along with Lisi, the guard dog, live in this compound high on the hill above San Mateo's tiny harbor. My papi started it all, says 51-year-old Jose Hernan Flores. He built the family business. But rising costs and extorting drug gangs left them with just one boat, the Negra Francisca Duarte. Flores was at the helm of the boat in early March, fishing off the Galapagos Islands. We had been out about 2 weeks with a crew of 16, he says. When about 1:30 in the afternoon, the guys say, "Captain, look, two drones are coming at us." One then ripped through the captain's cabin. Boom, it exploded. The cabin filled with flames, he said. His nephew, Jordi Flores, lay on the floor bleeding. Everyone then scrambled into two small fishing boats and headed toward a big blue ship they had seen days before. They thought it was a tuna trawler. Flores's cousin filmed this video as he came upon the burning Negra Francisca hours later. He sent word to shore. The crew was gone. The family pressed local authorities to launch a search, and that never happened. After an agonizing week, a call came in. The crew was alive in El Salvador. Captain Flores explains. As we got closer to that big blue boat, armed men screamed, "Put up your hands," he says. The men spoke to each other in English. They tied our hands with plastic cuffs. He said they put hoods over their heads, except Flores's injured nephew, Jordi. He was taken to a makeshift medical unit to treat a sliced, bleeding foot. I was laying there and I could see a board on the wall. They had drawn our boat, the drones, they were all bickering over it, Jordi Flores tells me. but it was all in English, so he couldn't understand. The crew, hooded and cuffed, spent the night on the deck in the cold rain before being transferred to a Salvadoran-flagged vessel, says Captain Flores. Once on land in El Salvador, the crew had to pay their flights home. They faced no charges in the U.S., El Salvador, or in Ecuador. NPR reached out to multiple U.S. agencies about the fishermen's allegations. The military Southern Command said they had no knowledge of the incident. No one had answers either in the U.S. Embassy in Quito, the U.S. Coast Guard, the White House, the CIA, or the DEA, which told NPR it does not conduct kinetic strikes.
3: 38, el 3 con el 8, 38.
23: At the family compound in San Mateo, the Floreses gather in the courtyard for a Sunday game of bingo. One of the cousins calls out the numbers. Jordy Flores doesn't join in. He's in his bed in his small house. Doctors say he needs a skin graft operation that will cost $1,800. The family says they're organizing a town-wide bingo night to try and raise the funds. Carrie Kahn, NPR News, San Mateo, Ecuador.
1: Later today on All Things Considered, we hear from another Ecuadorian boat crew struck by a drone.
2: The Trump administration's $50 billion fund for rural health care is a Republican talking point in the midterm campaigns. But officials in some rural areas say that money won't necessarily reopen hospitals that have already closed. Sarah Jane Tribble with our partner KFF Health News reports from North Carolina.
4: When Martin General Hospital closed abruptly in 2023, it left a county of about 22,000 residents with no hospital and no highly trained paramedics. Deborah Pierce's brother died the following year, a heart attack at home. The what-ifs keep nagging her.
5: The sad thing is we'll never know if he could have been saved that night or not because we don't have a higher level of care in this county.
4: Stanley Sears was 50 years old. Records show that an emergency crew moved him to the living room floor and worked on him for 30 minutes. Then they called his death. Pierce says she no longer has anyone to argue with.
5: Bless him. I sure did miss that boy. Was he perfect? Absolutely not.
4: When open, the hospital's ER treated thousands of patients a year. Even on the day it closed, it treated 23 patients, says county manager Drew Batts.
6: There is unfortunately a fair percentage of that 23 that would never make it to another ED department due to transportation issues and just not having the resources to be able to go.
4: Batts is now working with the region's big healthcare system to reopen the local hospital. He's also trying to hire certified paramedics. But neither of those projects will use federal money, he says. Trump's $50 billion rural healthcare fund is part of Republicans' Big Beautiful Bill. But there are limits on how it can be used when it comes to the construction and expansion of healthcare facilities.
6: Everything that I have seen and dug into on the $50 billion is not something that is specifically going to help our situation. From what I can tell, it may have an impact to some degree, but it's not going to help us get this place reopened.
4: States are supposed to use the federal money to improve the overall health of their rural residents, who often live sicker and die younger than their urban counterparts. Indiana leaders plan to pay signing bonuses to rural physicians. In Alabama, officials want to use robots for ultrasounds to improve maternity care. In North Carolina, the strategy is to distribute the money to big organizations in six regions of the state. In this election year, Republicans are prepared to tout the Rural Health Fund as a win. But Democrats say it's not enough. Still, Deborah Pierce is a Republican and believes Trump will find a way to help Martin County.
5: Old man's doing his job up in there. I got to give it to him, 100%. But
24: you think he's going to get the money here?
5: I'm praying he's going to get the money here. And so far, all these people out here praying, there's some answered prayers that's happening every day. So we can only pray and hope, you know.
4: Pierce says she's voting a straight red ticket in November, no matter what happens with federal funding. In Williamson, North Carolina, I'm Sarah Jane Tribble.
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2: 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I'm Devins Wald. 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
3: Good morning, I'm Leila Faldin. Mr. Rogers is coming back to your neighborhood, specifically to your mailbox. The U.S. Postal Service held a contest to reissue a past stamp. More than 500,000 votes were cast, and the winner was Fred Rogers. The original Mr. Rogers stamp was issued in 2018. The USPS printed 12 million of them. They sold out in a few weeks. The reissues go on sale June 1st. Hopefully, they print a few more this time. It's Morning Edition.
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2: This is GPB. I'm Devins Wald. Frog calls are a common sound in Georgia and across the South during the spring and summer. Usually, these vocal amphibians are heard and not seen. Recently, though, in Jackson County, experts led kids and some adults to see some elusive frogs in the wild and to learn what frogs can tell us about our environment. Emma Auer of WUGA in Athens reports.
5: This is a northern cricket frog.
6: It's getting close to dark as a group of about 30 kids and their parents set off into the woods by Winder Highway in Jackson County. Here, the tree line holds an incredible secret. Acres and acres of wetland teeming with insects, plants, and yes, frogs. Aaron Cork is an amphibian biologist with the Georgia Department of Natural Resources, and she's here to help lead something called a frog walk.
5: Frog walks, yeah, they take you into just nature, and you're going to hear other things. We saw a Luna moth that had just emerged earlier on the path, so maybe we'll see some more cool insects tonight, too, along with the herp species.
6: Those so-called herp species include frogs, the main attraction of the evening. This is the first frog walk hosted by the Oconee River Land Trust, an organization that conserves land around the state of Georgia and beyond. Hadrian Turner is a land steward with the ORLT. He says that one major way to protect frog species is through preventing wetlands like these from being developed. And one way to do this is to conserve the land through something called an easement.
7: Once the easement is placed, it basically restricts some of the use of the property, like certain development rights, certain, you know, cutting hardwoods. It implements, you know, much larger stream buffers, and that, you know, agreement stays tied to the deed of the land.
6: This evening, the group is setting off onto an easement given to Jefferson City Schools by a group of duck hunters who owned it before and wanted it protected. Environmental sciences teacher Liz French says students look after this place.
8: High schoolers come and do water quality sampling. That's a big thing that we've been doing continually with our high school environmental science classes.
6: Scientists Turner and Cork agree that this protected land is doing well. The proof? All the singing frogs.
5: They're an indicator species. They are going to do well if they have healthy ecosystems.
6: As the sky turns dark and the barely worn path is lit up by headlamps, more and more frogs start to sing. Cricket frogs, bullfrogs, and even the bird-voiced tree frog all add their songs to a growing chorus.
5: Guys, that's a pretty cool frog call here, because it's kind of rare in this area, the bird-voiced tree frog.
6: Derek Pope attended the frog walk. Already a nature enthusiast, he says he learned to recognize frog calls.
9: I thought the frog walk was fantastic. Just having experts point out species that you might recognize the call, but not actually know.
6: He also says he had no idea that this wetland existed off of the Northeast Georgia Highway. Hadrian Turner, the event's organizer, says that was part of Frog Walk's goal.
7: You wouldn't know this was here driving by. And, you know, Jackson County, among other counties around here, is under extremely high development pressure. So it's really important to show people that, like, every little bit counts.
6: And here they plan to spread the word, one frog walk and class at a time. For WUGA, I'm Emma Auer in Jackson County.
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3: And I'm Layla Faldin. The way some musicians play, you think they'll never die. Theodore Sonny Rollins was one of them. He was a saxophonist revered for his huge tone and seemingly inexhaustible improvisations. Rollins did, in fact, die Monday. He was 95. Rollins had 2 Grammys. He was the National Endowment for the Arts Jazz Master, a recipient of a Kennedy Center honor and a National Medal of the Arts. Howard Mandel has an appreciation.
14: Sonny Rollins was the very incarnation of a modern jazz musician. His art was his life.
15: All these prizes are nice. I appreciate them. I don't go crazy about it because you have to do your work whether you get recognized or not. The real deal is doing it as best you can do it, and that's its own reward.
14: For Sonny Rollins, the real deal was playing the tenor saxophone. He became beloved internationally as the last man standing, the reigning star of the generation that turned jazz from bluesy entertainment into a personally expressive, ever-changing art form without losing its bluesy, entertaining side.

Rollins was born on Harlem's Driver's Row, where some of the most successful and daring jazz musicians of his era lived. He was drawn to the experimentation and new style developing around him. Sonny's parents from the Virgin Islands were uneasy about his interests, but he was on his way.

Rollins looked commanding, with a hearty build, strong features, and a mohawk haircut long before it became a punk fashion. He was on the cutting edge of music in the 1950s at the peak of the jazz world.

but by the end of the decade, Rollins withdrew. Seeking a new direction, he practiced his horn by himself at night on Brooklyn's Williamsburg Bridge. His return in 1962 with an album titled The Bridge was hailed as a cultural event.

When I'm playing completely spontaneous, just something comes out from somewhere, that's my best work. Say, for instance, if I'm doing a song and I practice it, I learn it, I learn the lyrics, I learn the words, I learn the harmony, I learn everything that is possible to learn about the physical piece of the composition or whatever it is. Then when I go on the concert stage, I forget it completely. I mean, I don't want to think about it. Then I try to let the music play me.

Rollins was no elitist or purist. He enjoyed blowing on calypsos as much as unaccompanied cadenzas. He composed a jaunty theme for the movie Alfie. Sat in with the Rolling Stones. And recorded an exuberant version of Stevie Wonder's Isn't She Lovely.

0: Whatever he played, Rollins was always identifiable, says his friend, pianist Joanne Brekeen.
1: Well, he's got this sound. It's like his sound, you know? He's got a sound that is him. And that's rare. That sounds funny, right? But it's rare. You hear it just a couple of seconds, and you know who that is. Not only who it is, but kind of how he is. You can hear his whole energy of his whole being in every note.

0: Rowland's repertoire and style were driven by inspiration, not by commerce. Towards the end of his life, he ran his own record company and was well aware of the tensions between business and art.
1: The corporate culture is anathema to jazz. We don't like cookie cutter, everything exactly the same way. We're about creation, freedom, thinking things out at the moment like life is. Life changes every minute. I mean, a different sunset every night. I mean, that's what jazz is about.
0: Sonny Rollins knew what jazz was about. For NPR News, I'm Howard Mandel in New York.
2: The announcement of Sonny Rollins' death included a quote of his from 2009. Rollins said, "I think when the creative person ends, he continues in the next existence. I'm a person who believes this life isn't the be-all and end-all of everything. A spiritual person doesn't feel like that."

0: 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I'm Leila Fadel.
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3: 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I'm Devins Wald. Thank you for joining GPB this morning. Stay with us for On Point coming up next, and I hope you have a great rest of your Tuesday.
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5: Katie Herzog had her first drink of alcohol as a teenager. Then she drank her way through college and beyond.
6: And I was a barfly. I was a young, dykey barfly from a young age. And I loved it. I loved to be in smoky bars with people who were sometimes twice my age, talking about politics, talking about culture. And I did that for years.
5: 20 years of heavy drinking. She wanted to quit, but nothing worked. Then Katie stumbled upon a lesser known path to sobriety, prescription medication, specifically naltrexone.
6: So it's been 3 years and I haven't had a drink. And the really miraculous thing about this is that I haven't had the desire to have a drink. I'm free from the prison of addiction. Alcohol has no pull on me. It is as though I never started drinking in the first place.
5: I'm Meghna Chakrabarty. Today on Point, how Katie Herzog got sober and the complicated story of the medication that helped her. Stay with us.
7: Live from NPR News in Washington, I'm Korva Coleman. The U.S. says it attacked missile launching sites in Iran and targeted ships laying mines. Iran says this is a violation of the current ceasefire. This happened, as President Trump said over the weekend, a deal with Iran was, quote, largely negotiated. Karim Sajapour is a scholar at the Carnegie Endowment for International Peace. He says any negotiation between the Trump administration and Iran will take time.
8: President Trump has to demand more from Iran than he did before the war in order to vindicate the enormous costs of this war. But Iran is feeling the same way. They say they've sacrificed so much, and so they're demanding more. And so for those structural reasons, I expect this to be a long, much longer process than President Trump would like.
7: He spoke to NPR's Morning Edition. Stocks opened higher this morning after the long holiday weekend. NPR's Scott Horsley reports the Dow Jones Industrial Average rose about 50 points in early trading.
9: Investors are getting mixed signals on the war in Iran. President Trump says negotiations aimed at ending the war are proceeding nicely, even as the U.S. military launched what it called self-defense strikes on Iranian targets. Crude oil prices have fallen in recent days, with the international benchmark dipping below $100 a barrel. Retail gasoline prices have also inched down slightly, with AAA putting the average price of regular gas at $4.49 a gallon. One of the biggest oil producers has fired its chairman. BP abruptly dismissed Chairman Albert Manifold after less than a year on the job. The company said it had serious concerns about Manifold's standards, oversight, and conduct. Scott Horsley, NPR News, Washington.
7: Human rights monitors in Venezuela say the promised release of hundreds of political prisoners did not happen as pledged last week. NPR's Carrie Kahn reports only 40 were freed.
10: The release was announced more than a week ago by Jorge Rodriguez, the brother of Venezuela's interim president. He also heads the National Assembly. President Trump praised the move as, quote, a powerful humanitarian gesture. However, Gonzalo Imiop of the advocacy group Foro Penal says it never happened.
11: Every time a promise is made that is not kept, this faith diminishes. Confidence in believing that these changes are taking place diminishes a lot.
10: He says more than 400 people are still being held for political reasons. In western Venezuela, inmates at a prison clashed with guards after burning mattresses and protesting what they say are inhumane conditions. Carrie Kahn, NPR News, Caracas.
7: In the U.S., it is primary election runoff day in Texas. Republicans are choosing between two U.S. Senate candidates. That includes incumbent GOP Senator John Cornyn and Texas Attorney General Ken Paxton. Paxton has been endorsed by President Trump. 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
3: Live from the GPB Newsroom, I'm Devins Wald. Metro Atlanta's Gwinnett County honored fallen military and public service heroes yesterday during its annual Memorial Day ceremony. Officials honored DeKalb County Police Officer David Rose, who died in the line of duty in August 2025. Before joining the Police Academy, Rose served in the U.S. Marine Corps for 4 years. DeKalb County Police Sergeant Trey Jones was Rose's lead instructor while at the Police Academy. He spoke about Rose's composure during difficult moments.
1: I often wondered whether the composure came from his military background or whether it was just simply who Rose was. I eventually realized it was both. He possessed a quiet confidence that didn't strengthen him, it strengthened everyone around him.
3: Gwinnett County Police Officer Pradeep Tamang was also honored yesterday. Tamang died in the line of duty on February 1st, 2026, during a dispatch call. Assistant Chief Joel Witt of the Gwinnett County Police Department said the Tamang family immigrated to the United States when Pradeep was 9 years old.
12: Pradeep was indeed molded by adversity and shaped by circumstance, from refugee camps to a patrol car in Gwinnett County. He chose a life of service. He carried his family's story, their sacrifices, and their hopes with him every time he put on a badge.
3: Rose and Tamang's names were added to the Gwinnett Fallen Heroes Memorial. 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
17: This is On Point. I'm Meghna Chakrabarty. Katie Herzog is a journalist and creator and co-host of the podcast Blocked and Reported, which calls itself a podcast that, quote, scours the internet for its craziest, silliest, most sociopathic content, part of an obsessive and ill-conceived attempt to extract kernels of meaning and humanity from a landscape of endless, raging dumpster fires, end quote. So yeah, it's the perfect vehicle for a sharp, smart, funny woman. But if you ask Katie when she thinks she was the most fun, she might say that period of her life spanned some 20 years when she was drinking. Fun maybe for others, self-destructive for her. In the United States, 30 million adults suffer from alcohol use disorder, or AUD. It's the most common substance use disorder in the country. And Katie tried everything to quit. Nothing worked until she read a magazine article about a treatment she had never heard of. That story is in her new book, Drink Your Way Sober, The Science-Based Method to Break Free from Alcohol. And she joins us from On Point Station Blue Ridge Public Radio in Asheville, North Carolina. Katie, welcome to On Point.
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17: Let's start from the beginning. When did you have your first drink?
18: You know, the memories are a bit fuzzy, but 12 or 13 years old. So I grew up in the 90s. So I'm not Gen Z staying home scrolling on my phone. I had a good old-fashioned American childhood, which meant stealing liquor from parents' liquor cabinets, going to keg parties. I'm from the rural South, and so we would go to these keg parties in high school, burning tires, old Christmas trees, things like that. It was

0: And college for me was all about alcohol. It was a very social experience. I loved college. I didn't learn that much, at least in the classroom. Apologies to any of my professors who are listening to this, but socially, it was amazing. I felt free for the first time in my life. And what I did with that freedom was drink. So I liked, in those years, I liked nothing more than to, you know, sit on my porch and read the New Yorker. That was like a great, and drink. That was a great day for me. And this was back, you know, in the early 2000s when it was still pretty cheap to live in cities. So I didn't have to work full time. You know, I could work part time, live in interesting places and spend most of my time socializing or drinking by myself. It was honestly great.
1: Yeah. You know, thinking back, you and I are, we're not exactly the same age, but we're of the same generation. And sometimes I think back to my first year in college, Katie, with like a kind of a sense of shock. My first year in college, I went to Stanford. So I was in the dorm. It's like the first meeting, the first social meeting of people in the dorm. It's half freshman, half other grades, and after the safety talk had been done, the next question was, hey, we're going to host a party this weekend, but we have to take a vote, so does everyone vote for us to get like 6 kegs? That was like
0: what were the other options? 7 kegs?
1: No, there might have been if 6 kegs had been voted down. But it was like everybody, I just kind of sat there because I was like, I didn't realize this is what the money is going to be spent on. But it was a unanimous vote. And I don't know how many people actually wanted 6 kegs of beer, but the default presumption that was the social lubricant that college students needed, I think it was very hard for people to resist.
0: Oh, absolutely. And I made no attempt to resist it. I jumped in, both feet, loved it.
1: Well, so if you loved it, then what went wrong?
0: Well, college ended, and most of my peers sort of gradually hit those markers that you expect in adulthood, you know, relationships, jobs, families, buying homes. And I was really stuck. I became a barfly. And at the time, it wasn't that problematic. You know, I was in my early 20s, working again. This was when rent was still cheap. So working part-time and just spending a lot of my time sitting at bars. And I really enjoyed this. In the early days, the consequences weren't too terrible. You know, hangovers every once in a while. I was definitely sort of stalled progressing on a professional level, but I was still having a really good time. But as the years progressed, I didn't. So I stayed stuck at that bar and then at various other bars for another really 15 years.
1: What was going on, though, when you were a barfly? Because there are a lot of people who might go, I don't know, a couple days a week after work, have a drink, read the newspaper, or just chat with the bartender, and that's it. I mean, so maybe that's not necessarily a problem for those folks. What were you doing?
0: Right. I would do that, and then I would keep drinking. So if I left the bar, which I often didn't, I would stay until last call. I would go home, and I would get more alcohol on the way home, and I would drink by myself. And over the years, my life wasn't progressing, but the bigger problem was that I had this mental obsession with alcohol. So I knew that I needed to quit. I knew my drinking had become problematic. I wasn't in denial about that. But I spent all of my time thinking about drinking, about where I could drink, when I could drink, if I could drink, knowing that I needed to quit. And I was stuck in this mental loop for really almost 20 years where my life was really controlled by alcohol.
1: Can you tell, you write about this in detail in the book, can you tell us what that constant noise in your head was like?
0: Yeah, I think for people who haven't experienced addiction, I think the closest parallel is maybe the experience of love or of heartache, where you have a really intense a crush on somebody, or you're in the sort of the early phases of love, and you cannot think about anything besides this person. It's obsession. And that's what it was like for me. I might be able to go about my day, work a job, have conversations, but in the back of my mind, I was always thinking about alcohol, and it became all consuming. And then, you know, my drinking progressed. I was drinking more often. And it was just really taking over my life in a way that was preventing me from living a normal life.
1: You know, the love analogy is a really powerful one, Katie, because anyone who's been in love can understand how you start shaping your life

0: around satisfying that feeling of being with the person that you love. Mm-hmm. Same thing with alcohol, right? You were shaping your life around it. But the thing about being in love is like, it feels great. I mean, was this also a great feeling when you were actually drinking, or did it change into something else?
1: It evolved over time. So when I was drinking, the first sort of the anticipation of drinking did trigger an endorphin rush and a dopamine dump. So that the anticipation in the first drinks was a very pleasurable experience. But then that would sort of wear off, and I would spend the rest of the drinking session sort of trying to chase that initial high, which I was always unsuccessful at. But yeah, I mean, there were elements of pleasure, but then also elements of anxiety, fear, knowing that this was bad for me, knowing that it was holding me back. But at the same time, I loved it. Like, I loved and hated alcohol equally.
0: Mm-hmm. So for many folks who are at this point with an addiction, there's kind of a wake-up call that comes from crashing out in other parts of their lives. Mm-hmm. But it sounds like you were still, I don't know if high-functioning is the right word, but you were able
1: medium.
0: To... Medium-functioning. Enough that maybe you didn't... Did you have a big crash out?
1: I had many. I had people always ask about the rock bottom, and I had so many rock bottoms that I don't think the concept really applies to me. I think the only rock bottom that would have really stuck would have been death. That maybe would have made me quit drinking. I'm not even sure that would have worked. But yeah, I had many low points in my life. I never got in trouble with the law. That's sort of the miracle. But you know, failed relationships, work problems, some misadventures that were sort of in the moment or in retrospect were very hilarious, but years later was, you know, terrifying.
0: Yeah, yeah. So this is a 2-decade-long period that we're talking about. And was there? Mm-hmm. Was there, you know, at the end of that 20 years, did you just say, nope, I'm going to quit and sort of look for every possible means thereafter? Or was it kind of an on again, off again effort to quit alcohol? Yeah, talk about that.
1: It was very much on again, off again. So I started really trying. Well, I had the realization that I had a drinking problem when I was 24. And my relationship was failing. My job was failing. I'd been kicked out of the house that I lived in. And that moment, I had this, that was my sort of first aha moment. Oh, my life is falling apart. Why is this? And I realized the source of my problems was drinking. But then sort of almost as quickly as I had that realization, it left and I just justified it. You know, I'm 24 years old. I just like to party. I'm just fun. This is just what people my age do. And so I lived in that state for a while. There's this term, vacillating denial. And I lived in that state. So in times I would realize like this is a problem you need to address. And at times I would just drink through it. And but I did, at that age, I started going to AA meetings. I went to a psychiatrist and got a sort of official diagnosis of alcohol use disorder, what used to be called alcoholism. And I went to my first AA meetings in that period, but it never stuck. And I did go through periods of sobriety over this 20 years, some of them longer than others. But that mental obsession, that was the defining feature of my addiction. I never lost that.
0: Yeah. So can we talk for a second about AA? Because that first time when you decided, like, I need to do something, what was the first move that you made? Was the first thing you thought about was, I need to try AA, or did you do something else?
1: No, first thing was AA.
0: Yeah.
1: So the first meeting that I went to was not representative of AA at all. There was one person at the meeting, this woman who I remember she was wearing a sweatshirt with a teddy bear on it that had googly eyes for the teddy bear's eyes. And I was very distraught. I was having a personal crisis. And so I was crying and she was sort of clutching me to her ample breast. It was very uncomfortable. And then nobody else showed up at the meeting. So she gave me a copy of the Big Book, which is the sort of Bible or maybe the DSM of AA. And said, you know, come back tomorrow. And when I was leaving that meeting, this guy came up to me in the parking lot and he said, she's a predator. Watch out for that one. So that was my first experience at AA. I did not go back the next day, as you might imagine.
0: Yeah. Well, Katie Herzog joins us today. She's the author of the new book, Drink Your Way Sober, The Science-Based Method to Break Free from Alcohol. And when we come back, Katie, I want to hear about some of the other attempts that you made and then your breakthrough that came with this science-based method. So we'll talk about that when we come back. This is On Point.

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4: You're back with On Point. I'm Meghna Chakrabarty, and Katie Herzog is with us today. She's author of Drink Your Way Sober, The Science-Based Method to Break Free from Alcohol. And Katie is a journalist who also, for 20 years, suffered from alcohol use disorder, or alcoholism, as you call it straight up in the book. And by the way, Katie, can I ask you why you decided to do that? Because some of these terms have fallen out of favor.
5: Yeah. You know, I'm not a big fan of the euphemism treadmill, this idea that you can change sort of the accepted word for something, but that word just takes on the stigma of the word that it's replacing. And I think alcohol use disorder is one of those cases. The reason that clinicians use that term now is not just because of the stigma of the term alcoholism. There's actually a better reason, and that's because alcohol use disorder, I also use that term in the book, is a spectrum. And so this more accurately describes kind of the wine mom who's having a little bit too much to drink on the weekend, to someone who has fully pickled their liver. But people know what an alcoholic is, and that term is something that people bristle at, but I like it.
4: Yeah.
5: And it was my book, so.
4: Well, the jargon treadmill, your point is well taken, because, is there a difference between homeless and unhoused?
5: Houseless.
4: But, yeah. One letter. So before we get to the method that helped you achieve sobriety, can you just quickly describe, other than AA, like, what else did you try?
5: Yeah. So I did individual therapy, kind of standard talk therapy. I did outpatient group therapy. That was particularly interesting. It was with other recovering addicts or people attempting to be in recovery. And this was through a public health agency at the time. So mostly low income people. That's where I learned the recipe for prison wine. Prison wine. So you take I don't think you'll ever need this, but just in case you do, Meghna, so you take a honey bun, you get a honey bun from the commissary, and you ferment it in orange juice, like get a plastic bag and put it in. If you have a toilet tank in your cell, you got to basically hide it from the guards. And you just ferment it until it smells terrible and then drink up. It's apparently very effective. So I did stuff like that. And then I did kind of more out there things. Like I did the master cleanse at one point, which is this, you basically don't eat for 10 days. You drink this combination of cayenne pepper and lemon juice. And I think there was some honey in it. Didn't work, by the way. I'd get really into yoga for periods of time, things like that. And AA, I went to AA off and on for years.
4: But all of these methods, maybe with the exception of the prison wine, involved the sort of fundamental notion that alcohol had to be completely eliminated from your life.
5: Yes. This was, at the time, the prevailing notion was that the only way out of alcoholism or alcohol use disorder was complete abstinence. That was always the goal. You know, in AA, they say one day at a time, but everybody knows that the goal is to never drink again. So abstinence was always, when I went to doctors, I went to therapists, and that was always sort of, that was the stated goal, never drink again.
4: Yeah. But, you know, it makes a lot of sense, though. And I don't need to tell you this, because, I mean, you just described how you lived this life for years where you could not stop thinking about it. So anything short, I mean, that's like a terrible, all, you know, possessing way to live. And anything short of being free of kind of that mental enslavement seems to be like an inadequate solution, right?
5: Yeah, the problem that I found with these abstinence-based approaches, though, was that the abstinence didn't make the obsession go away. I might not be drinking, but even in periods of sobriety, I was still thinking about drinking. So I was still in that alcoholic prison.
4: Okay, got it. Now, you know, I'm about to have you tell us the story of how you discovered a different method, the one that actually ended up helping you. But I have to say that... part of me is when I read the book and I'm thinking about this moment, like I get this cinematic view in my head of like you're reading this magazine and you're like down in the dumps and there's no other option and the camera just like slowly pans in on you and your eyes go wide and you're like, this is it. But what was the moment really like?
5: I think I was sitting at my desk at work scrolling on the internet, probably Googling how to get sober without AA. But the article you're talking about, it was in The Atlantic in 2015. It was called The Irrationality of Alcoholics Anonymous, and it was by a writer named Gabrielle Glosser. And she had written a book about women and drinking, and she's a critic of AA, and so that article was, a lot of it was about her criticisms of AA, but there was this passage in it about something completely different, a protocol I had never heard before. It was called the Sinclair Method. She said it was developed in Finland. She had gone to Finland to meet John David Sinclair. He's the guy who developed this. And the thing that was so appealing about this to me in that moment was that she wrote that under this protocol, under this method, you don't actually have to quit drinking.
4: Mm. That was kind of like a revelation.
5: That sounded awesome. Like, my problem is alcohol, but I don't have to quit drinking alcohol to address my problem. In some ways it sounded too good to be true. But at the time I also was really desperate for a solution that would free me from this mental obsession, but also allow me to keep drinking.
4: Mm. We put the notice out to On Point listeners that we would be talking to you about, people who struggle with alcohol addiction. And we wanted folks' stories, and we got so many. I mean, this may be like one of the top, sort of listener input getters for us. Mm-hmm. And for everybody who shared their story, by the way, I just want to say thank you, because you really trust us with treating your stories with care and respect. And so let me just share one with you, because it might strike a very familiar chord, Katie. This is Emily from Salt Lake City, who started drinking when she was 15. She's 46 now.
6: Alcoholism runs on both sides of my family, and I struggled with binge drinking for years. I first learned about naltrexone when it was prescribed to my father for his opioid addiction. I've been taking it for 5 years now, and it's completely changed how my body handles alcohol. It takes away the euphoric feeling when I'm drinking, the part that makes me crave more and more. I finally feel like I'm in control when I drink, not the alcohol, and it's made a huge difference in my life. I really feel naltrexone isn't used enough as treatment for alcohol use disorder.
4: So that's Emily in Salt Lake City, and she says this word, naltrexone. What is it, Katie?
5: So naltrexone is a drug, a medication, and it was, as she mentions, it's used for opioid use disorder. It was developed in the 1960s initially to treat heroin and morphine addiction. It later became FDA approved for the treatment of alcohol use disorder. So it's been FDA approved for that for over 30 years. This isn't actually a new drug. It's a cheap generic. Almost any doctor in America could prescribe this drug, I believe. And it works like this. So because it's an opioid blocker, our brain's natural opioids are endorphins. Everybody knows that term. And when you take this drug, it blocks the endorphin rush that your brain gets from alcohol. And everybody, I didn't realize this until I started working on the book, but everybody sort of has a different experience with alcohol. But for me, when I drink alcohol, I get high, like energized. For some people, there's a sedating effect, mm-hmm. but for me, it was very energetic, almost like doing a little bit of, like having a little bit of caffeine. You know, I didn't drink to sort of chill out. I drank to get ramped up. Naltrexone dulls that. There are various different ways to prescribe it, but the Sinclair method, which is what I did, it's very specific. You take this drug, naltrexone, or there are other opioid blockers. There's one called nalfamine, but typically it's naltrexone. Then you wait an hour, at least an hour, which is how long it takes to metabolize. And then you drink as normally. And when you do, and this doesn't
4: work normally for what you were then?
5: Yes.
4: Okay, so that might be a lot.
5: Well, so the idea is that if you're not getting the pleasurable effects from alcohol, if you're not getting that endorphin rush, you will drink less. Mm.
4: Did that happen to you?
5: Yes, and it took time to get there. The first time I did it, I drank, I think, 5 or 6 beers, which was my drink of choice, sort of terrible American lager. I really liked PBR and hams, like the cheaper the better. And so at first, you know, I was still in the habit. I still emotionally craved that high. And so it took time. And there were spikes and valleys over the course of the treatment. But over time, I gradually started drinking less per session. And I started incorporating more alcohol-free days into my week. And this is a really key part of the Sinclair method. You only take naltrexone in anticipation of drinking. So if you're not going to drink, you do not take naltrexone. And so on alcohol-free days, that leaves your opioid receptors, which are integral to this endorphin dump. It leaves them open, unblocked, and you try to fill your days with things that will create sort of a natural high, this natural endorphin rush. And this is a way of basically retraining your brain to not expect pleasure from alcohol and to expect pleasure from other things.
4: So were you doing this like under supervision? Like, did you have to check in with a doctor? Or was it kind of like they gave you the prescription and you were trusted to do it on your own?
5: I initially, after I read that article in The Atlantic, the Gabrielle Glasser article, I took the article to my doctor and I got a prescription for naltrexone. My doctor had never heard of the Sinclair method, but she was happy to prescribe naltrexone to me. It's a very commonly prescribed drug. It's prescribed for a bunch of other things as well, autoimmune disorders and things like that. So she gave me this prescription. And the first time I took it, I went home and I took it, I bought a beer on the way home, took this drug and just had really terrible side effects.
4: Yeah.
5: So nausea, headache, I felt depressed. I just felt terrible. And so I was like, all right, well, it's not going to work. You know, I had been so hopeful that this miracle drug, it sounded like a miracle drug from the article, that this would be the solution to my problem. But after that first time, it was just really clear that it wasn't for me. So that was years ago. And then during the pandemic, my drinking got worse. Mm-hmm. My wife is a nurse, so she was, you know, she was working a lot. I'm a podcaster, so I was working very little. I was at home, you know, by myself.
4: You're not supposed to make me laugh in the middle of a serious conversation.
5: I mean, I wasn't working for NPR. It was a podcast. So I was at home by myself. You know, it was summer of 2020, spending a lot of time scrolling on my phone, sort of watching the world burn. And I drank in secret. I drank daily, or every time my wife left the house, I drank problematically. I was going on these sort of mini benders by myself in secret. And after you know, a year of this, it just got to a point where I was sick. I was waking up every morning at 3 a.m. every morning, sort of sweat pouring off of my body. I was so much shame, so much guilt about lying to my wife about this. And at that point, I knew I needed to do something. So I called Hazel and Betty Ford, which is, you know, the biggest rehab conglomerate in the country. And they told me that what I needed to do was go to Minnesota. I live in Washington State, but they told me I needed to go to Minnesota and do 28 days of inpatient rehab. And this was going to cost tens of thousands of dollars. And then after that, they told me I needed to do 3 months of intensive outpatient. And that was going to be 90 minutes in a ferry ride from my house. So this was going to completely take over my life. And I also thought, you know, if I go to Minnesota for 30 days, my wife is going to notice. You know, she's going to find out that something's going on. So there was no appeal for this. And we're not talking about like like Promises Malibu. This was in Minnesota. So I really did not want to do this. Plus I was a podcaster. I wasn't like a first responder, but I did have a podcast to do. They don't let you, I don't think they let you podcast from rehab. So I just really didn't want to do that. I had done some AA Zoom meetings, but again, it just wasn't, it wasn't helpful for me. It didn't address that obsession and the physical the physical cravings for alcohol, but I still had that prescription bottle that, you know, from years before when I had taken naltrexone.
4: Yeah.
5: Right. So I just got that out of my hiding place. And I decided I was going to try the Sinclair method one more time. And if it didn't work, I was going to come clean. I would fess up, tell my family what was going on and go to Minnesota. But I needed to try one more thing before that.
4: Hmm. Well, Katie, in a few minutes, I want to actually hear sort of then what happened. But now's the time, because I've got all these like scientific questions, to bring in Joseph Volpicelli, who is the medical director and founder of the Volpicelli Addiction Treatment Center and the Institute of Addiction Medicine. He also conducted the first clinical trial showing that naltrexone is effective in treating alcohol use disorder. And that eventually led to the FDA's approval of the drug for use in treating alcohol dependence in 1994. Joe, welcome to On Point.
7: Thank you. Thank you for having me.
4: So, can you describe just in a little bit more detail what the Sinclair method is overall?
7: Yeah. So the Sinclair method is a strategy where you take naltrexone an hour or two before drinking. Mm-hmm. And what you find is that when you drink after having taken naltrexone, it seems to block the cycle where one drink creates the need for the next drink. So people typically drink less. And over time, it gets less and less as the reward from drinking diminishes. The obsession, as Katie says, begins to dissipate, and a person feels less compulsion to continue drinking.
4: Yeah.
7: And for some people, it turns into a pattern where they continue to drink, but they drink at very moderate levels, and some people just decide it's not worth drinking at all.
4: So the reason why I'm asking is because obviously we have come to a point in addiction treatment where it is not unusual at all to bring in medication to treat other forms of addiction. I mean, opioid addiction is mm-hmm. is one of them. But I mean, to Katie's point, she was like reading a magazine article and never heard of this applied to alcohol use disorder. Why do you think it's not as well known for alcoholism?
7: Yes, it's an interesting story. So it was actually approved in 1994 and marketed in 1995. And at the time, we thought we had a penicillin moment, that naltrexone was really going to change the field and it would be used widely. But it didn't. You know, the naltrexone just stayed on shelves and wasn't being used. And I think a part of the reason for that is that the whole model of addiction at that time was that the only way to get better was to completely abstain from drinking. And the way to do it is to go to AA meetings or something like that. And I think the notion was that addiction fundamentally is a spiritual disease. And the way to get better is to connect with some higher power. So the idea of using a medicine to recover didn't fit neatly with that particular model.
4: Yeah. In fact, we'll hear from some listeners later who talked about the importance of the spiritual component in AA and why AA has worked for them. But Katie, let me turn back to you. Did you, again, as you sought out help, was there also this kind of culture of, well, you know, the problem is actually you. You're not strong enough to just go cold turkey, et cetera, that kind of thing that you had to navigate through?
5: Yeah, I don't know that anybody told me that directly, but that was the message that I absorbed from going to AA meetings and from the culture. And AA is an incredibly impressive program. You know, it's all over the world. It's free. The fact that anybody in America or all over the world can walk into a church basement and get this peer support is truly incredible. It has saved millions of lives. But yeah, the messages that I was receiving in those meetings were, you know, if you just work the steps, if you just try hard enough, this will work for you. Mm. And it just didn't.
4: Well, Katie Herzog and Joseph Volpicelli, hang on for just a second. We'll be right back. This is On Point.

0: As countryside in Georgia gets developed, wildlife habitats can be disrupted. But for some areas, especially protected ones, frog calls say a lot about the land.
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6: You're back with On Point. I'm Meghna Chakrabarty, and Katie Herzog is with us today. She is author of the new book, Drink Your Way Sober, The Science-Based Method to Break Free from Alcohol. She's also the co-host of the podcast, Blocked and Reported. And Joseph Volpicelli is with us as well. He's medical director and founder of the Volpicelli Addiction Treatment Center, and he conducted one of the first clinical trials showing that naltrexone is effective in treating alcohol use disorder. Now, Joseph, I have a couple more questions in terms of the naltrexone and the Sinclair method in general. Can you tell me more about why you think that Sinclair, even though it was that naltrexone, even though it was approved for use against alcoholism in the 90s, you said, I mean, was it really something as simple as just cultural presumptions about alcohol use disorder that kept it from being more widely used? I mean, when you described it in the previous segment, it kind of sounds incredible.
7: I think we didn't do a very good job of describing how naltrexone works, to be honest with you. I gave many presentations to doctors and healthcare professionals, and I presented beautiful graphs that showed reductions in relapse rates, but I think people really didn't appreciate it. And I can remember examples of stories where I sat down with patients who were taking naltrexone, and what they told me was a remarkable story, that they would go into a bar and someone would, you know, reflexively serve them a beer or two, and they'd have a sip and they would leave the beer at the bar. And that's something that they never did before, that the craving just went away, that even after they had a sip or two, it didn't lead to more drinking. And I think we didn't do a very good job of sort of describing how naltrexone can break that obsession to want to drink.
6: Yeah.
7: So I believe that the medical community didn't really understand how it works. We didn't do a very good job of describing the story of how it works. And to be fair, people in the addiction treatment community often come from a history where they recovered using tools like AA, and that's what they were familiar with, and that's what they applied.
6: Yeah. The other thing is, and you know, listening to Katie's story, that she came back to naltrexone because it was in her medicine cabinet and she was desperate to try something. Embedded in that, in the Sinclair method, and Joe, correct me if I'm wrong, but that this is something that once a person gets the prescription, they're kind of doing on their own. I'm not hearing kind of a formal a framework of assistance or support around that, which is really, really different from other models. I mean, AA, of course, being the standout one where you know, you have a buddy, or when you're when you're in treatment, you have medical supervision. I mean, are those formalized things part of the Sinclair method or not? And if they're not, could that also be one of the things that made it become less widely known?
7: No, I think you're exactly right that when naltrexone first came out and people were using the Sinclair method, they were basically doing it on their own and there weren't formal communities set up. Now, fortunately, that has changed. People like Katie Lane and Karen Dion have set up communities that people can join where they can discuss their experiences using naltrexone and compare notes and how to deal with side effects and what if you're struggling and not making progress, things that you can do. And so that's changing now. So that's really encouraging. The other thing I want to say is that sometimes doctors get a bad rap about not promoting the Sinclair method, but it's important to understand that when naltrexone was approved by the FDA in 1994, it was approved looking at data in which naltrexone was used to prevent relapse to drinking. Mm. At the time, the FDA used as their outcome measure that the medicine reduced relapse rates, not that it reduced drinking. And so that's the indication. So when doctors talk to patients about using the Sinclair method, they're not using it by the strict FDA guidelines.
6: Katie, do you want to jump in here? What do you think?
8: Yeah, so what Joe is saying here is that let me interpret the good doctor for you. So when most people go to their doctor and they say, I have a drinking problem, and if their doctor knows that naltrexone is a first line treatment for alcohol use disorder, which is increasing, in general, they're not going to prescribe or recommend the Sinclair method. They'll recommend taking it daily, and that can be effective. This is something I didn't realize when I started writing the book. I thought there's one right way to do this, and mm-hmm. that's the Sinclair method. That's wrong. Daily use can work for some people. It cuts cravings, but typically doctors don't know about the Sinclair method. And even if they do, you know, imagine that you're a doctor. Giving someone permission to drink is gonna be kind of tough, right? Because not just because it's against everything that you've been taught against about addiction, but also there are potential legal liabilities here. So if you tell someone, yes, it's okay, take this pill and then drink, and that person goes and kills someone in a car, mm-hmm. are you going to be legally liable for it? I think that's an open question. And so there are all of these sort of cultural and institutional forces, and this isn't a conspiracy, it's just how things are, yeah. that I think have prevented the Sinclair method from being more well-known.
6: Yeah.
8: Another one is medical training. So unless you're a specialist, someone like Joe, most doctors until recently were getting very little training on how to treat alcohol use disorder, which is, when you think about it, I mean, this is a problem that kills 178,000 Americans every year. Alcohol is incredibly destructive. The court system, the medical system, families, alcohol is implicated in half of murders, domestic violence. I love to have a good time. I'm not suggesting that everybody should be teetotal, but alcohol is an incredibly destructive substance. And yet, until very recently, the training that most frontline doctors, so general practitioners, ER doctors, family doctors were getting, maybe they would attend one AA session during their medical school. It just wasn't taught. This is changing now, in part because of the opioid crisis. Things like harm reduction, medication assisted treatments are now being incorporated into basically every medical student's psych rotation. So this is changing, but for decades, doctors just weren't taught about it.
6: Yeah. Yeah, no, that's a good point. And sort of medical education and medical culture play a big role here. I want to get back to our listeners because really they just sent us some really smart and insightful comments. This is McGregor from Minneapolis, Minnesota. And again, Katie, like you, he struggled for decades. Nothing seemed to help him quit until naltrexone.
9: What I discovered is a number of years ago now is the Sinclair method. It was an absolute miracle. In a course of months, it completely removed the problem altogether. I go to no meetings. I go to no nothing. I don't think about alcohol. I don't drink. And frankly, don't care. The reason it's not widely known, I do believe, is the recovery industry. It's very profitable, and there's really no reason to prescribe a commonly available medication that's on the open market.
6: Joe, I'm wondering if you could respond to that when McGregor talks about the recovery industry.
7: Yeah, some people believe that there's a motivation not to use something that helps people sort of recover where they don't need to keep coming back into treatment. But I think that's not necessarily the case. I think that mostly the problem is an issue of ignorance, that that people really don't know how the medicine works and how effective it can be. And there's also a lot of myths surrounding naltrexone. I remember when we first tried to tell people about naltrexone, they were concerned about that it caused problems with liver enzymes, or the medicine was too expensive, or it didn't really work very well for people. And I think as people are getting more experience with it, they can see that those myths don't really hold up, that it is very effective for many people when it's used correctly, and the liver enzyme problems are not really a big deal.
6: Yeah, so let me jump in here because you just said something that we should clarify. It works for many people, but not everyone. And I mean, it is not a miracle drug for all people struggling with alcohol. I mean, we got some calls from folks who didn't have as much good fortune as Katie did. This is Jeff from Portland, Oregon.
10: About a year ago, I tried naltrexone, and it did not really work for me. Kind of made me nauseous when I got used to it. It just didn't really do anything. It was pretty easy to push through any kind of physical sort of issues I had. But I'm kind of week to week, month to month with alcohol. I try to, I just try to monitor myself. But it's hard, very hard.
6: Katie, this is the same thing that happened to you the first time you tried it, right? Like you did have some side effects.
8: I did, and not everybody gets side effects. And so there are different ways to deal with that. So between the first time I took naltrexone and during COVID when I decided to commit to it, the thing that changed for me was that I spent that time, or some of that time, arming myself with information. So this is one of the rare cases where oftentimes people can get better information on a medication from Facebook than from their own doctors. This is not something I would typically advocate for, but there are Facebook groups, there are Reddit groups, there are YouTube communities, and there are coaches who specialize in naltrexone and the Sinclair method. And I spent a lot of time in those communities trying to figure out how to deal with things like side effects. And it's pretty simple. So for me, I started out at the typical dose is 50 milligrams. I started out the second time at 12 and a half. I took it with a full meal and a full glass of water. Some people take Zofran, the anti-nausea medication. Some people microdose it for a couple days in anticipation of higher doses. So just taking sort of a sliver of a pill, or taking 150 milligram pill, dropping it in 50 milliliters of distilled water, and then putting a little bit of it on your tongue. That for some people, that helps the body get used to it. And some people just really have no side effects at all. But this can be a barrier.
6: Yeah. Joe, just quickly, do we know for about how many people it does work in terms of reducing those cravings, and for how many people just don't respond in the same way?
7: Yeah, so it's often reported that about 78-80% of people get better on naltrexone using the Sinclair method. Now, actually, I just did a survey of about 200 people who are using the Sinclair method, and I asked, if you got better or not. And it's true, about 80% of people had at least some improvement using the Sinclair method, but about half had sort of a dramatic effect where it really reduced their craving. So there's about half that get dramatic effects, about 30% that get modest effects, and about 20% that don't seem to get better using naltrexone.
6: Yeah, that is an astounding number. I just have to say that. But in the last few minutes that we have, Joe and Katie, I want to give voice to a lot of people who called in and said they have concerns that people who are struggling with alcohol addiction might think, oh, well, the solution is in a pill, because they assert that the reasons why people became addicted in the first place aren't just biochemical, but that the alcohol was serving a purpose in their lives more broadly. So let's have a listen to what some of these folks say. This is Gershon from Providence, Rhode Island.
11: I truly support whatever means someone is able to get sober by, but I think it's also important to realize that alcohol addiction, which is the one I'm familiar with, 31 years sober, is not just a physical addiction. It has a spiritual and an emotional component. And any solution that doesn't address all three at some point, at least in my 30 years of experience, has proved not to be able to sustain the course.
6: So that's Gershon in Providence, Rhode Island. And here's Alice in Puyallup, Washington. She's been sober for 16 years and does credit AA for her success.
12: In particular, I want to talk about the idea that we can take a pill and solve our problem. The medication that has been developed recently may be really good to help people get started initially, but it is not the final answer for them. There are other ways, you know, they need to learn how to handle their life. And that's really what AA does for you.
6: Katie, we also had other callers who said what AA did for me was help me realize my character imperfections, and the drug wouldn't have done that. And so without that self-realization, they don't think they would have been able to stay sober for, well, you know, all the way until today. Mm-hmm. What do you think?
8: I think that this is a very common and unfortunately sort of pernicious myth that everybody who develops a drinking problem or some other addiction has some spiritual deficit within them, some sort of hole that needs to be filled, or has trauma or some sort of, you know, depression or anxiety, that there's a reason that they start drinking. Nobody says that about smoking, for instance. We know that nicotine is highly addictive and also highly deadly, and nobody assumes that if you start smoking and you get addicted to nicotine, that it's because you have some sort of spiritual deficit. But alcohol, for some reason, I know the reason. It's because this comes from the teachings of AA. And again, I think AA is a fantastic program, but I don't think that experience is universal. I don't think that I had a spiritual deficit that led me to start drinking. I had other risk factors. So genetic history, I started drinking really young and I drank a lot. Those are three risk factors. I believe that I drank myself into addiction. It started out being fun and then gradually it wasn't fun anymore and it became a necessity.
6: Yeah.
8: And when I eliminated alcohol from my life, you know, my life did get better in all sorts of ways, because when you don't have that obsession, that compulsion in your head, you are able to address other things in life. Addiction is not a monolithic experience, and I don't question that for these people this was really effective and that spiritual component was necessary. I just don't think that it's necessary for everyone. And I think that for people who do need that, or who maybe need to make amends to family and friends that they've hurt, things like this, if you have that monkey off your back, it is easier to address those other problems later on.
6: Uh-huh. Well, Katie Herzog, her new book is Drink Your Way Sober, The Science-Based Method to Break Free from Alcohol. Katie, thank you so much for being with us.
8: Thank you for having me.
6: And Joe Volpicelli, medical director and founder of the Volpicelli Addiction Treatment Center. Joe, thank you so very much for joining us.
7: Thank you.
6: I'm Meghna Chakrabarty. This is On Point.

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4: 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And this one. I'm only human. 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
7: Nearly 75% of women in the U.S. will experience pain during sex in their lifetime. If it's so common, why don't we talk about it more? From WAMU and NPR in Washington, this is 1A. I'm Jen White. For today's installment of our series, In Good Health, Pelvic and Vulvar Pain. One in three women will experience a pelvic floor disorder at some point in their life, and one in four people with vulvas will develop a vulvo-vaginal disorder. Despite how common pain down there is, most people will see multiple doctors over years before receiving a proper diagnosis. OBGYNs aren't trained to identify these disorders, and women's pain and pleasure remains under-researched. Today, what's happening in your body and what you can do to address it. That's coming up after this news.
8: Live from NPR News in Washington, I'm Corva Coleman. A three-judge federal court has blocked the state of Alabama from using a new congressional map. It would get rid of one majority black congressional district. Alabama lawmakers have been trying to redraw the state's map even before the U.S. Supreme Court gutted a key section of the Voting Rights Act in April. Today, the three-judge federal court said the new Alabama map discriminates against black voters on purpose and cannot be used for this year's midterm elections. The state says it will appeal. The South Carolina State Senate could decide today whether to redraw the state's congressional map there. The Republican-led chamber voted over the weekend to advance a new map. The state's primary is on June 9th, and today is the first day of early voting. It's not clear if some votes cast today in South Carolina will count. Texas Republicans are voting today in the most expensive Senate primary in history. NPR's Claudia Grisales reports State Attorney General Ken Paxton is challenging incumbent Republican Senator John Cornyn.
9: Paxton, a controversial MAGA loyalist, drew President Trump's endorsement over Cornyn. Here's Paxton celebrating with supporters at a rally in the Houston suburb of Katy, Texas.
10: We're going to change this country, and we're going to go help Donald Trump get it done.
9: Cornyn is warning his party a Paxton nomination could open the door for Democrats to win the seat.
11: This would be the first chance they've had in 30 or 40 years or longer to pick up a statewide office.
9: The race exposed a crack in the red wall of Texas, pitting the party's populist movement against its establishment wing, showcasing a fight that's been brewing for more than a decade for control of the party in a post-Trump era. Claudia DeSalles, NPR News.
8: The U.S. military says it has fired on Iranian missile launch sites, and it fired on ships that were laying mines. Iran has condemned the U.S. military action today. The Ebola outbreak in the Democratic Republic of the Congo is outpacing efforts to respond. That's according to the World Health Organization. NPR's Jonathan Lambert reports there are at least 220 suspected deaths.
12: The outbreak is still largely centered in northeastern DRC. But over the weekend, more cases were reported in Uganda, bringing their total to 7 confirmed cases. On Monday, WHO Director General Tedros Adhanom Ghebreyesus said the outbreak will likely get worse before it gets better. The outbreak is challenging for a few reasons. First, delays in detection allowed the virus to spread for a couple of months undeterred. There are also no approved vaccines or treatments for this species of Ebola. That leaves victims with supportive care at clinics, which can be hard to come by in this region. Bread and butter public health responses, like tracing contacts of sick people and requesting that they isolate, are the main tools for stemming the outbreak. Jonathan Lambert, NPR News.
8: This is NPR. Ukraine's military says it has hit Russian military sites in occupied Ukraine, and a separate strike shut down an oil refinery in Russia. NPR's Joanna Kakissis reports from Kyiv. Russia is escalating its threats against Ukraine's capital following its own weekend strikes.
13: Russian Foreign Minister Sergei Lavrov told Secretary of State Marco Rubio to evacuate the U.S. embassy in Kyiv. Lavrov said the Kremlin is planning strikes on, quote, decision-making centers there. Rubio said he would relay the message to President Trump. In a video address, Ukrainian President Volodymyr Zelensky said his country's military has used technology to halt Russian advances on the front line.
14: Все непросто. Ми обороняємось активно.
13: It's not easy, he said. We are still actively defending it. This year, though, we have achieved better results. Zelensky claims Ukraine's long-range drone strikes have also cut Russian oil refining capacity by 10%. Joanna Kakissis, NPR News, Kyiv.
8: Some of the people told to evacuate in a southern California neighborhood are being allowed to return. That's after the threat of a chemical explosion was reduced. A chemical tank at risk of a catastrophic explosion has started to cool off. As many as 50,000 people got the orders to leave the Los Angeles suburb of Garden Grove, but authorities warned there is still a danger of a smaller explosion or fire. The Scripps National Spelling Bee starts today in Washington, D.C. and runs through Thursday. There are nearly 250 spellers. I'm Corva Coleman, NPR News.
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7: This is 1A. I'm Jen White. Imagine you go to the gynecologist for your annual pap smear and you feel excruciating pain when the doctor inserts the speculum. Or imagine that other parts of your life many people take for granted, like penetrative sex with a partner, become impossible because of the extreme pain that comes with it. Now imagine seeing several doctors trying to figure out what's wrong. They all tell you everything looks fine. Years go by without answers, but the pain doesn't go away. Some of you don't have to imagine it because you've lived it.
17: I started experiencing severe tailbone pain following a back surgery. I was in physical therapy, and this tailbone pain kept getting worse and worse. Fortunately, my physical therapist was familiar with pelvic floor disorders and referred me to someone. I had an assessment done, and I have a hypertonic floor, or an overactive pelvic floor. They liken it to people who have tense shoulders or clench their jaws. I've been dealing with this for about a year. It does cause painful intercourse, pain using the restroom, as well as just generally it's uncomfortable to sit for long periods of time. It's uncomfortable to stand for long periods of time. I work in healthcare, and when I thought of pelvic floor dysfunction, I thought of women who'd had multiple children or older women who struggled with incontinence.
18: Claire, thanks for that message. One in three women will experience a pelvic floor disorder at some point in their life. And one in four people with vulvas will develop a vulvo-vaginal disorder. Yet despite how common pain down there is, 60% of people with these conditions consult three or more doctors before ever receiving a proper diagnosis. And it's a process that can take up to 12 years. That's according to the National Vulvodynia Foundation. So for today's installment of our series, In Good Health, we're discussing vulvar and pelvic pain and why we don't talk about that pain enough. 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

0: experience pain during intercourse or medical examinations like an annual pap smear, how has that pain affected your life? If you've been diagnosed with a pelvic floor or vulvovaginal disorder, what did you go through to receive that diagnosis and what is treatment involved for you? Email us at 1A@WAMU.org. And just a reminder that while we are hearing from medical professionals today, you should always consult your doctor for individual medical advice. So, Dr. Signal, let's just start with a definition. Vulvovaginal disorder. What are they? What conditions fall under that umbrella?
1: So since we're focusing on pain, I'll start there. Vulvovaginal pain disorders can kind of fall under a couple different umbrellas. One being hormonal issues, others being muscular issues, nerve issues, or even inflammatory conditions. The problem is many of these conditions are lumped together under a term vulvodynia, which just means pain of the vulva. And when we don't think about the etiology, we miss the diagnosis and therefore an effective treatment.
0: We'll talk a little bit more about why these conditions take so long to diagnose, but how are vulvovaginal disorders commonly diagnosed?
1: So the most effective way to diagnose them is to do something called a Q-tip test. It is a very specific sensation mapping test that is very easy to do. All you need is a moistened cotton swab and a mirror for the patient to see exactly what's going on during the exam. And we basically figure out what actually is hurting. And then that coupled with the history that the patient gives you about what things they've experienced in the past, when their symptoms are worse or better, you map those things together and figure out exactly what's going on.
0: So that makes me wonder if part of people's experience is sometimes referred pain, that the pain may not experience the pain exactly where it's originating.
1: Correct. Many times patients will experience pain as being on the skin. That's one of the most common ways that folks present to me. But oftentimes it's actually deeper underneath in the muscles or in the nerves. And that can be from past injury. It could be from a birth in the past. It could be just from holding tension in your pelvis. So there's many different things that can lead to this.
0: Dr. Aloko, what about pelvic floor disorders? What conditions fall under that umbrella?
2: Yeah, so in terms of pelvic floor disorders, I kind of break them down into two categories of hypertonic pelvic floor disorders, meaning that my pelvic muscles are too tight, or hypotonic pelvic floor disorders, meaning that my muscles are not as strong as they used to be. And we think about our pelvic floor, it is essentially a thick sheet of different various muscles, almost like a hammock supporting all of our internal and pelvic organs. And just like all other muscles of our bodies, we can have muscle tension where our muscles are really sore and tight, and that can present as either pain with sex or pain with movement, pain with walking, or either urinary or bowel complaints, meaning urinary frequency, urgency, I gotta go, difficulty with urination or difficulty with constipation and having bowel movement. Versus hypotonic, where the muscles are not as strong as they used to be, can also present, and that can also feel like pressure in the pelvis. And when our muscles are too loose, our organs can actually start to what we call prolapse out of the vagina, out of the body. And so we can have urinary issues, we can have bowel issues as well, and then also sexual discomfort as well.
0: Where vaginal or vulvar pain during intercourse is incredibly common, Camille, up to 75% of women will experience pain during penetrative sex at some point in their lives. That's according to the American College of Obstetricians and Gynecologists. Sometimes pain during intercourse isn't alarming, but when should we be concerned?
3: That's a good question. In general, whenever pain during sex is unwanted and unintended, that's generally when it should be alarming and when you should probably seek help. Sex is meant to be pleasurable, so if there's any type of pain, especially if that pain is not resolved, I would say after one or two times, it's usually a good time to go see your doctor. I think that we are told sometimes, particularly as women, that sometimes we should tolerate pain or discomfort, when in fact, that's really not true.
0: Beyond pain with penetration, Dr. Signa, what other symptoms might someone living with a vulvovaginal disorder experience?
1: Many patients will also experience sensations of itching, irritation, throbbing, soreness, difficulty with sitting for long periods of time, like Dr. Loco said, trouble with urination, bowel movements being painful, and sometimes they'll even notice skin changes. So there may be a skin disorder that's causing some of these symptoms as well.
0: Well, some of those symptoms, Dr. Loco, mimic urinary tract infections, and sometimes recurring UTIs can cause or worsen vulvar pain. So what's the connection between

0: bladder and urinary infections and vulvovaginal disorders?
1: That's an excellent question, and I think one that most doctors don't know because it's actually newer science. So there are vulvas, a portion of our vulva called the vestibule is actually the same structure as the bladder. It has the same type of skin cells and cells as the bladder. So we actually have bladder tissue on the outside of the body. So for many people, we actually have never seen our vulvas. We've never looked, we've never checked. And what many people conceptualize or think is their vagina is actually their vestibule. Vestibule literally means entrance into the temple or entrance into the vagina. And so this tissue structure is actually vastly different from the vagina, and it's different from the rest of the surrounding skin because it mimics, it's very similar in biology to bladder tissue. And so for many people, 90% of people that have vulvodynia, the place that they will localize it most to is actually the vestibule, vestibulodynia. And so one of the causes of vestibulodynia can be either a hormonal issue or a nerve issue. There are too many nerves or there are not enough hormones, particularly estrogen and testosterone. Testosterone is a very, very important hormone to the vestibule and maintaining the vestibular health. Now, when we don't have the normal or appropriate amount of hormones, our vestibule then becomes chronically inflamed. We get to go through a chronic inflammation process that mimics the UTI symptoms, because the UTI is inflammation of bladder tissue caused by bacteria, and then vestibulodynia, the hormonally caused one, is inflammation of bladder tissue or the vestibule tissue caused by the loss of hormones, and particularly testosterone, because we oftentimes forget that testosterone is a very important hormone for our vestibular health. And so the other thing too is that if we don't have the appropriate hormones on board, it can also change our microbiome. Our vagina and our vulvas are colonized with good, healthy bacteria, and those are maintained by healthy hormones to the tissue. When we stop producing hormones, whether that's naturally via menopause or with medications, many medications can stop how our body's able to naturally use the hormones that we produce. What that does is then changes the microbiome. So not only do we have chronic inflammation from the loss of hormones, we now are more susceptible to bacterial infections because our microbiome, our natural defenses are gone.
0: And really briefly, Dr. Cigna, so we have a clear understanding, can you give us a quick anatomy lesson? Where is the vestibule located?
2: Sure. So looking at the external vulva, you'll see the labia majora, the labia minora, but when you spread those smaller lips, the labia minora, you'll see some shiny pink tissue. No matter what your skin tone is on the outside, that tissue in the vestibule will be shiny and pink if it's healthy. If it's not healthy, it might look red or even very pale, and that tissue is what Dr. Loco is referring to. Don't forget, right above that, the clitoris, a very important organ and another common place for pain to occur.
0: We're speaking to OBGYN Dr. Sarah Cigna, also with us urologist Dr. Maria Espinoza, and or rather sex therapist Camille Espinoza. And we want to keep hearing from you. If you experience pain during intercourse or medical examinations like a pap smear, tell us how that pain's affected your life. Email us at 1A@WAMU.org. We'll be right back.

0: early human ancestors wouldn't know what to make of our adjustable mattresses and climate-controlled bedrooms.
1: Well, we actually slept on beds of grass and leaves, and once in a while, people set fire to their beds because of the bugs. So that's a bit different from nowadays.
0: Still, those early humans were sound sleepers. What we can learn from them about sleep, that's next time on Think.
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4: This is 1A. I'm Jen White. We're discussing vulvar and pelvic pain for today's installment of our health series, In Good Health. We're here with Dr. Sarah Cigna. She's an assistant professor of obstetrics and gynecology at George Washington Medical Faculty Associations. She's also the director of their Sexual Health and Gender Affirmation Center. Also with us in studio is Camille Espinoza. She's a licensed psychotherapist and certified sex therapist. She's also the founder of the Center for Intimacy and Relationships. And Dr. Maria Uloco. She's a urologist who specializes in the treatment of female sexual dysfunction and female sexual pain. She's also the founder of MUMD Sexual Medicine Beverly Hills. That's a private medical practice. We're also hearing from you.
6: I am 71 years old, and I have had a cystocele and a rectocele. I had a cystocele first, had surgery for it, and then that developed into a rectocele, had surgery for that, and now I have another rectocele. So it's been kind of a frustrating pattern. I just do not have the pelvic pain you were talking about, but I had a lot of urgency and frequency and a little bit of incontinence, and that was really bad. And my doctor just diagnosed it and took it from there.
4: Thanks for that message. If you experience pain during intercourse or medical examinations like an annual pap smear, or you have other symptoms, how has it affected your life? If you've been diagnosed with a pelvic floor or vulvovaginal disorder, what did you go through to receive that diagnosis, and what is treatment involved from you? Email us at 1a@wamu.org. Camille, we heard frustration there in both the oh gosh, the symptoms this listener is going through. When you talk to patients, what do they tell you, not just about the pain or the symptoms, but the effect on their emotional and mental health?
7: That's a good question. I sometimes feel like the mental health aspect gets overlooked, so I'm really glad that we're able to focus on that a little bit today. So we at the Center for Intimacy and Relationships see this type of thing very often. We see people come in sometimes with their partners talking about the pain, talking about the diagnosis. We see a lot of things kind of in common. So the things that I see most often are fear, anguish, anxiety. There's often a lot of self-blame as well. Some people feel like I should have done something differently, or I should be able to manage this on my own. One thing I've noticed, though, about the people who are going through this is they tend to handle it differently based on their history and based on the resources available to them. So for example, folks who've had a lot of negative messages about sex and sexuality throughout their life may struggle a little bit more. those who have a lot of resources, like a good medical team or a supportive partner, may do a little bit better. I've also noticed some other trends based on demographics. So I've noticed that clients who come in who are people of color tend to have extra barriers in the medical system, and that can cause additional frustrations and additional anxiety. I've also noticed for folks that are trans or non-binary, we do know that vulvovaginal disorders affect everyone who can have a vulva or a vagina, regardless of gender identity. So folks who come in who are trans or non-binary with this type of pain experience an additional level of psychological, I would say, anxiety, because often there's a different type of relationship to the body and also a different type of relationship to the medical system.
4: Well, that echoes this message we got from Gray, who writes, I'm a trans man of color, and one of the things I've struggled with since I've been on hormones for nearly 6 years is atrophy. When I first started, I wasn't warned about the possibility of atrophy or even the symptoms. I had convinced myself I had some incurable disease when I finally went into the ER with severe pain, and they told me there was nothing wrong with me. I had gone into my primary care provider 7 times before my visit to the ER. I was ignored each time I expressed pain and concern. I eventually refused to accept that I was fine, and thankfully a doctor finally listened to my symptoms. I was finally given the official diagnosis of atrophy. It pains me to know how little trans men, those on hormone replacement therapy, are unaware of atrophy and how simple of a treatment it requires. So Gray writes about his experience as a trans man, but also notes hormone replacement therapy. Dr. Cigna, if you're on some sort of HRT, could there be symptoms that arise as a result?
8: So particularly in the case of having any kind of transgender care where you're taking hormones that are altering your physiology, you can cause sometimes some unintended changes in other parts of the body. So for example, for transmasculine patients who are on testosterone, it can cause less of the hormones that are supposed to be acting in the vestibule to be as active as they should be. And so we treat it with other hormones that they may not be getting enough of in that area, which is commonly very helpful, but definitely not treated common enough.
4: Well, people living with a vulvovaginal disorder can see upwards of 15 doctors before receiving a diagnosis. 15. And the process can take as long as 12 years. Why does it take so long, Dr. Cigna?
8: Well, a big part of this is the lack of education in these topics. When I was going through medical school, I learned about sex, but I didn't learn about these conditions. I went through residency, found a mentor, apprenticed with him, and then eventually realized I needed to create a path for other people to follow. Particularly for OBGYNs, there's not as much focus in clitoral pain or pain with sex as you might think there should be. And so those of us at our team, Dr. McElhenney is one of my partners, we are actually working to change the educational system and make this better for people.
4: Marvin emails, if we're being honest with ourselves as a society, the main reason women's issues go unaddressed is because of the longstanding and deep-seated objectification. We need to approach it from a culture-wide angle, and nothing will change until there is a majority of the people in charge who actually care about all people equally. Dr. Loco, what are your thoughts about what Marvin says there?
9: Yeah, I have a really unique aspect of this or perspective in this in terms of treating all genders as a urologist that then further specialized in comprehensive sexual health. And just objectively, that is correct. There is a huge discrepancy in the access to care based off of your genitalia. And I can say this because I have a men's health clinic and a women's health clinic. And when I was in academia, it was just night and day in terms of access to resources, to funding, to research, to clinical acumen. And these aren't just felt experiences. The data also shows this. Women weren't even allowed into research until the early 90s. And they've since done analyses, and the amount of women that are enrolled in research is not even remotely the same. And in terms of compensation structure, I, as a urologist, would get better compensation when I do surgeries on penises versus when I do surgeries on vulvas, even though they are technically more complex, a vulva is more complex than a penis. And yet because the healthcare system literally says it is not as valuable as men's health, you know, we are really seeing the economic impact. And then unfortunately, the only people that really, really notice it is the patients, because the patients are the ones that are ultimately going to be the ones suffering at the very end of this. So there is deep systemic inequalities in healthcare, and your genitalia directly impacts the level and the type of healthcare that you get.
4: Well, Dr. Cigna, at the same time, when we're talking about obstetrics and gynecology, it seems bizarre to me that more people specializing in obstetrics and gynecology aren't trained to diagnose vulvovaginal disorders. It seems like that would be part of the work. So why isn't it?
8: I think I have to say the quiet part out loud here. Sure. And Dr. Uloko alluded to this with what she was saying about the money. The money is not in the vulvovaginal medicine. That is not what makes money for institutions. What makes money is having babies, doing big surgeries, and these complex, nuanced care systems that we need for vulvovaginal pain disorders that require a lot of conversation, trust between patient and clinician, time to figure things out in a stepwise fashion are not financially gains for the system. And so it is not as valued in every other part of the system.
4: Camille, many of your patients come to you after they've seen several doctors and still got no answers about why they're in pain. What do you tell them once they get diagnosed? Because I would imagine in one way there is this moment of relief, right? I know what it is, but then it's like, wait, now I know what it is. Is this permanent? Is there any way to fix it? How do you help them navigate the diagnosis itself?
7: That's a good question. So in my office, I've noticed that people go through three distinct progressive stages of the psychological impact of a diagnosis. The first stage is the initial emotions, right? It's fear, it's anger, it's sadness, it's anxiety, it's depression. It can in fact be PTSD symptoms. That's the first stage. The second stage is what I call the sexual shutdown. So very often people will think, well, if I can't use this one part of my body, then all of my sexuality is to be shut down. So you get a lot of withdrawal. You get a lot of sadness. You get maybe internal numbness. You get also a lot of loneliness, right? And then from there, you progress to stage three. If the person has a partner, a long-term partner, it then turns into a relationship communication breakdown, right? Because the partner will think, I don't know what to do. I don't know how to talk about it. And then the couple will come into my office really without even the words, what to say. And what's interesting is during these situations, there's often still opportunity for some type of sexual pleasure and sexual touch and desire, but that part has just been shut down. They don't know what to do. They don't know how to talk about it. So in our office, that's what we do. We teach people, we teach couples one at a time how to talk about it, what to do. We also do this in tandem with medical care so that if the pain is able to be resolved, we can relearn how to enjoy bodies and sexual touch.
4: You've lived with pelvic pain yourself. It took you decades to finally get a diagnosis of adenomyosis.
7: Yes.
4: It's a condition where the tissue that lines the uterus grows into the muscle wall of the uterus. And it's interesting because we launched in good health with my story of a long delayed diagnosis of adenomyosis as well. That's how this series started. But how has your personal story informed the way you approach your work with your patients?
7: Yes. Well, in my case, I was diagnosed with adenomyosis 8 years ago, which, as you know, causes a lot of pelvic pain. I too suffered from years and years and years of misdiagnosis, being minimized in the system, being told just to take a Tylenol, being told just to live with it, over and over again. I too experienced the relief of a final diagnosis, finally having it, followed immediately by the anger. Why did it take so long to get a diagnosis for something that is relatively common, right? And so I bring that empathy, that knowledge, that energy to the therapy room. I really try to encourage my clients to advocate for themselves. And I also try my best to empathize and listen to the story. Although everyone who comes in has something in common, they also have something unique. And I think that story does need to be heard. And that's what we focus on in sex therapy.
4: We're speaking to Camille Espinoza. She's a certified sex therapist. Also with us, urologist Dr. Maria Uloco and OBGYN Dr. Sarah Signa. We're also hearing from lots of you. Maria writes, thank you for your show on vulvar pain. I want to point out the people assigned female at birth who have endometriosis, a whole body inflammatory condition that can be the reason behind a whole range of pelvic pain issues. It takes 10 plus years to diagnose and is so often missed as an explanation for long-lasting pain, which to me is simply unacceptable from the medical establishment, especially for such a wildly common disease. I wrote a musical about this disease, which is heading to the Edinburgh Fringe Festival this summer. Would love to see that. Sounds fascinating. But Dr. Signa, where do conditions like adenomyosis and endometriosis fit into this conversation?
8: So there's two sides to this story. And thank you to that listener for writing in about this, because it's a really crucial kind of turning point in the sexual medicine community right now, is the connection between the vulva and vagina and those local tissues and the rest of the body and what's happening more systemically. So conditions like adenomyosis and endometriosis, which we're finding more and more, are these inflammatory conditions, not just a migration of tissue like we once used to think. These inflammatory conditions are also connected to changes in the vestibule, the having too many nerve endings, having too many reactive immune cells there that are causing this localized pain, but also the treatments that we offer right now for adenomyosis and endometriosis are largely suppressive to our endocrine system. So we're basically shutting the ovaries down to help with symptoms from the bleeding and the pain, but we're not addressing the fact that we're now affecting the vestibule and the vulva with those same treatment regimens. So we're really kind of fighting against ourselves in some ways as well. And we need better treatments that are really getting to the root cause of these problems. And for that, we need money to fund research.
4: Well, let's get to this question we got from Lillian, who asks, I have lichen sclerosis and have seen several doctors that prescribe steroids, which I am unable to take because it causes sores and fissures. So I have this condition without relief. Any new treatments for lichen sclerosis? Liz asks the same question. Any comments on lichen sclerosis and relief from it? Dr. Uloco, your thoughts?
9: Yeah, so lichen sclerosis is actually a fairly common condition. And when it is addressed appropriately and found early on, it's something, one that you can control very well. And unfortunately, as with most disorders in pelvic pain and pelvic disorders, it's not given the appropriate amount of attention, the appropriate amount of research and allocation and funding. And so, you know, in terms of where I hope to go, that where we are in the field, in terms of new innovation, we're nowhere near where we are in men's health. However, there are newer treatments, particularly focusing on laser therapies, with what we call equivocal data, some showing improvement, some showing no improvement. And so meaning it's like, you know, we need more research to understand definitively who it works for and who it doesn't work for. It doesn't mean that it doesn't work. It's not effective. It just means that it may not work for everyone. But for the people that it does work for, there have been definitely promising promising results. And so these are the things and the ways that we need to start shaping these questions of, okay, yes, we have a huge issue with misdiagnosis. And also, how can we start thinking about these conditions in a way that's progressive, in a way that we are thinking about new interventions and new therapies as well.
4: Dr. Signa, and just really quickly, what is lichen sclerosis?
8: Lichen sclerosis is an inflammatory condition of the skin. It can actually happen on any part of one's body, but it generally will affect the vulva and actually can predispose that person to vulvar cancer if it's untreated. So it's actually crucial that we address this better in our system. There are emerging studies looking at different types of immune targets. For example, calcineurin inhibitors are one that's been used for a long time as an alternative to steroids, as well as now JAK inhibitors are a big target of newer studies. And there's actually research going on all over the country, including the Center for Vulvovaginal Disorders, for anyone who is interested. And then finally, looking at the role of hormones as an adjunct. So hormones don't treat the lichen sclerosis, but if you have ongoing atrophic changes due to menopause or perimenopause, we need to address those as well, because it can help with efficacy of your other medications.
4: We're discussing vulvar and pelvic pain for today's installment. segment of our health series, In Good Health. We're here with OBGYN, Dr. Sarah Cigna. Also with us, urologist Dr. Maria Uloco and certified sex therapist Camille Espinoza. And we want to hear from you. If you experience pain during intercourse or medical examinations, like an annual pap smear, how has that pain affected your life? If you've been diagnosed with a pelvic floor or vulvovaginal disorder, what did you go through to receive that diagnosis and what is treatment involved for you? Email us at 1A@WAMU.org. We'll be right back.

0: As countryside in Georgia gets developed, wildlife habitats can be disrupted. But for some areas, especially protected ones, frog calls say a lot about the land.
1: They're an indicator species. 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
0: I'm Emma Auer. 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
3: I'm Indira Lakshmanan. Since the start of the second Trump administration, the U.S. has deported more than 600,000 migrants and detained nearly 400,000. A new study looks at the effects on the children of those detainees. That's next time on Here and Now.
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6: Back to our conversation in a moment, but first, a quick word about a show coming up later. The U.S. has embassies and diplomatic missions in nearly every country on Earth. Right now, more than half of them have no confirmed ambassador. That's according to the American Foreign Service Association. Since taking office, the Trump administration has recalled dozens of career diplomats, and the State Department has shed close to 3,000 employees, about 15% of its domestic workforce. Coming up, we'll look at what that means in practice, including which vacancies matter most and what allies and adversaries make of the gaps. We'll also hear the case that the State Department needed reforms, that it had grown too large, too slow, and too resistant to presidential priorities. And we want to hear from you. Have you worked in diplomacy or dealt with the U.S. embassy abroad? Or do you have experience in a region where American engagement has gone quiet? The number is 855-236-1212. Or maybe you think the restructuring is overdue. Tell us why. The number is 855-236-1A1A. Or you can use our app, 1A Vox Pop, and we'll hear your stories later. Now back to our conversation on vulvar and pelvic pain for today's installment of our health series, In Good Health. We're here with Dr. Sarah Cigna. She's an assistant professor of obstetrics and gynecology at George Washington Medical Faculty Associates. She's also the director of their Sexual Health and Gender Affirmation Center. Also with us in studio is Camille Espinoza. She's a licensed psychotherapist and certified sex therapist. She's also the founder of the Center for Intimacy and Relationships. And Dr. Maria Uloco. She's a urologist who specializes in the treatment of female sexual dysfunction and female sexual pain. She's also the founder of MUMD Sexual Medicine Beverly Hills, a private medical practice. Let's go back to our inbox.
7: I struggled with pelvic floor and vaginal discomfort for years, and I figured that I had vaginismus. That diagnosis was never made because it was never made by a doctor or anything. I mentioned it and there was no diagnosis ever made, but I got my own dilators and I did treatment myself to go through it. And eventually it got better. However, I still have vaginal pain when I have intercourse.
6: Thanks for that message. Dr. Uloco, people may not have heard of conditions like vulvodynia or vestibulodynia, but they might have heard of vaginismus, and that's a general term to describe difficulty or pain with penetration, usually as a result of tense muscles and anxiety. And it's a condition that can be treated with a combination of pelvic floor therapy and talk therapy. But most vulvovaginal disorders require medical treatment, and it's also not uncommon for someone who has a vulval vaginal disorder without knowing it, which then leads to the tensing and anxiety associated with vaginismus. So why are these terms often conflated, and what's the complication of that conflation?
8: Oh, that is such a good question. We love renaming and naming things instead of actually figuring out what the issue is and creating diagnostic frameworks to treat and diagnose. We spend a lot of time renaming things, and I think we call this is a huge issue in this field, particularly. A lot of these conditions have overlapping names, have overlapping symptoms. And so patients may say, hey, I'm coming in with this, and doctors may then not understand that. And so we need to have a better general consensus, because some of the things that we call in urology, urologic issues or bladder issues, are also the something that gynecology will call a sexual pain issue, and something that, you know, my colorectal colleagues will call an issue with their bowels. And so we're all talking about the same thing. And I think it speaks to the issue that we think about the female pelvis as three separate parts, when in actuality, all of these organs all work together. They're all right next to each other, and they all work together, and all are overlapping. And when we don't get very clear about the language, it then, because when as soon as you say a word, like, you know, I have vaginismus, people then immediately put you into this bucket and put you down this diagnostic pathway. And so we need to have better language and thinking about the pelvis more as an integrative model, instead of, oh, the bladder is just urologist, the vagina is just gynecologist, the bowels are just colorectal surgeons or proctologist or GI specialist. We all should have this very comprehensive understanding of the pelvis, because it really does matter how we then think about our diagnostic framework and then think about our treatment. And when we're not understanding how each of these systems overlap with each other, we're oftentimes misdiagnosing these patients. I'm just such a strong believer that a lot of the diseases that we call chronic or recurrent are actually just misdiagnosed. Mm. There is an answer, there is a treatment, and we can get people better. But if we don't have shared language, if we don't have shared understanding of all of these structures, and then have a clear diagnostic pathway and a clear and a treatment from there, this is why patients keep getting stuck in these cycles over and over again, when in actuality, a lot of these conditions are really straightforward to treat.
6: We got this from one of you. Mentally and emotionally, I didn't understand what was going on when sex was painful for me. Sex became something to fear. I blamed myself, and I cannot get out of the blame cycle, and the pain worsens. It is misery. I want to come to you with this, Camille, because it connects for me to what Dr. Uloco was saying about how the sort of specialization in medicine treats the pelvic not as an integrative part of our bodies, but as these separate pieces. But when we think about the purpose of the pelvis, the purpose of these organs, and the way we learn what they're for culturally, whether, you know, we're talking about it around childbirth or sexual pleasure, I mean, how does that fit into the way we may think about the pain we're experiencing? From the patient perspective, how might we come into your office carrying all of that with us?
9: Yes, that's a good question. First, I'd like to thank this listener for sharing her story. I do see this, unfortunately, quite often. You know, one of the most common things I see is self-blame and shame. And the first thing that we do in the office is talk a bit about where these messages came from. I might say, I wonder who told you that. I wonder where you got that message. I wonder, does that message come up when you're experiencing intimacy? I'm wondering if that message affects how you relate to your body, right? So we as sex therapists believe that we're all entitled to sexual pleasure and to have sex and to use our sexual organs in any way we choose, right? And so if there's something that's blocking you from doing that, then it's time to seek help. And most people don't know that this is where sex therapy comes in. Most people actually don't know what sex therapy really is, which is any type of talk therapy that's about human sexuality. It can range from talking about desire to talking about sexual functioning and pain. It can also be talking about pleasure, messages, trauma, anything to help someone have the sex life that they want on their own terms.
6: We're hearing from so many of you, and we'll get to as many of your messages as we can. We got this from Mala, who writes, after having my first child, I was diagnosed with pelvic organ prolapse. At best, it stays the same, but on average, over time, it will get worse. I did pelvic floor physical therapy, had a second child, and kept going to physical therapy after that. I was told to avoid high-impact exercise, which, when you're a mom, trying to get your body and your mental health back is really an isolating thing to hear. Therapeutic options are a device I'd have to insert and remove every day with an increased risk of infection or surgery. But prolapse surgery is really only well established in older women in their 60s and 70s. Unless symptoms are truly unmanageable, no doctor is recommending surgery to someone under 40. My doctor's advice was essentially, what we're seeing isn't outside the range of what's typical after having babies. How is that acceptable? You're just supposed to leak for the next 20 or 30 years every time you do anything physical? And the answer is, we'll sort it out when you're in your 60s. Dr. Cigna, I'd love to hear your thoughts.
10: I think this is a really important issue. It highlights the fact that our medical system's very focused on the childbearing aspect of the pelvic function and not as much about the repercussions of that childbirth trauma on the pelvic structures. For this individual who's written in, thank you for sharing your story for everyone to hear, because it is a problem that we do need to fix. We do have increasing technology in the types of surgeries that are available to people. So there are a variety of surgical techniques that a skilled urogynecologist can perform. And it depends on what your personal goals are, what your future childbearing goals are, if you have any, and also your medical history. There's people with connective tissue disorders and other things that put them at higher risk of having prolapse at a younger age. And so again, thinking and zooming out and thinking about how the whole body might actually be involved in this specific issue.
6: Well, we got this from Mary, who writes, I lived with chronic pelvic floor pain for years, thinking it was chronic UTIs. The urologist thought I was nuts because the specimens were returned clear. My gynecologist thought I might have an STD. Finally, I found a urogynecologist at the clinic at the Cleveland Clinic and have had Botox injections into my pelvic floor, which is a lifesaver. Tell the people about Botox in the pelvic floor because it helps. Dr. Cigna, what can you tell us about this treatment?
10: So first, the symptoms of a UTI are a very common way that folks with pelvic floor dysfunction will present. Also yeast infection symptoms, but negative cultures every time. That comes into my office all the time. Botox injections essentially address the spasm part of the pelvic floor dysfunction. So the muscles are too tight all the time. Just think TMJ of the vagina. And Botox will paralyze the muscles that are in constant spasm and then really works best in conjunction with a skilled pelvic floor physical therapist. So someone who can help train those muscles to stay that way even after the botulinum toxin has worn off about 3 months later.
6: We're talking to OBGYN, Dr. Sierra Cigna, urologist Dr. Maria Uloco, and certified sex therapist Camille Espinoza. We got this from Elena, who says, I am a survivor of estrogen-positive breast cancer at a young age. I'm wondering if the folks on your show can speak to options for women like me who can't have hormone replacement therapy. We are suffering from many of the same issues, but our options are even more limited. Dr. Uloco, any guidance here?
8: Yes, so I see this all the time in my practice. And I want to elevate the conversation. I think there is a lot of fear mongering around hormones and women's health and that we just don't see in men's health. And so if we think about just the physiology, what is going to keep our vagina and our vulvas healthy, hormones are a requirement for that. That is actually a deep need for it. And so then when we then think about what our quality of life is. So a lot of what I love about being a urologist is that we deal with a lot of cancer. We deal with a lot of life-threatening disorders like prostate cancer, bladder cancer, kidney cancer, but then we also deal with a lot of quality of life, and we're always constantly centering quality of life. And so it's always the adage of, okay, we're going to save your life, but we're also going to make sure your life is worth living. So it's also getting really clear on what is the quality of life that I want after going through the very, very hard and challenging treatment of fighting against cancer, right? And so then looking at that had and getting really clear on what you want. Now, then it's then going and having conversations and shared decision making and actually looking at the data. So a lot of the data has shown that low dose vaginal hormones do not increase your risk of recurrence. And they've done those studies on vaginal estrogen. They've done the studies on vaginal DHEA.
6: And just to be clear, you're talking about hormones that are administered through the vagina.
8: Yes, exactly. So very low doses only work very locally. And so that those studies have been debunked. So if you truly are someone that, you know, there are some people with really, really high risk, or they're not really ready to take the risk. And that's absolutely a choice that they are make. And that's what we call shared decision making of, you know what, I know the data, I see the data, it does show that it's safe, but there was a lot of trauma from this experience and I'm not ready for it. And that's where we have other things like selective estrogen receptor SERMs, so osmethene, and then also local moisturizers. So things that are going to help treat the symptoms, there are definitely that. And then there's also things that aren't necessarily hormones that also help to impact the tissue and the health of the tissue. But I think it's just it's first taking that elevated conversation of hormones are not dangerous. They don't always have to be dangerous, and we can't think about hormones from this fear, place of fear. We have to use a lot of data, and what we have not done well in the healthcare industry and the healthcare system is present patients with the actual clinical data. We present it more so with a lot of the fear mongering.
6: Well, we got this from Taffy, who says, listening to this segment really resonates with me. I've struggled with painful intercourse my entire life. I thought it was just me and had no idea that there could have been a medical issue. My husband and I have been married for 30 years and have not had intercourse in the last 12 because of it. I'm trying to find options, but treatment is expensive. And Jennifer writes, with long wait times for pelvic floor therapy, are there recommended bridge measures? For instance, for women with diagnosed weak pelvic floor muscles, are there physical therapy aids or apps that doctors have seen decent results with for strengthening pelvic floors? Dr. Cigna, so questions about cost, questions about access, any advice?
10: So I'll start by saying the issue of cost and access is a big one. We're a unique practice at GW in that we take insurance. And so patients at least only have to pay a copay to see us and speak with us, but I can't control the cost of the medications and control the cost of the devices and other therapies that are necessary. And so it becomes a really big, costly endeavor for folks who are trying to find answers and relief. Things that can help patients who are trying to find those bridges. One is to look at the APTA, which is the Academy of Pelvic Health Physical Therapists, for a physical therapist who is in network with your insurance. Another is to look for online physical therapy programs that can help guide you through. Bloom is one that takes insurance, so something to look into. And then there's other pelvic strengthening devices. There are ones that actually give you feedback. You can play little games on your phone through it, so you do a Kegel and you get a point. So there's many. I've heard of one where you can actually compete against others who are also signed up. So there are some really great innovative ways to access care if you can't access it in person right away.
6: Well, Camille, just as we wrap up here, for people who are trying to get a diagnosis or have a diagnosis and are currently undergoing treatment, but still trying to navigate the mental health piece of this, any last words of advice?
9: Yes, please don't go it alone. Please seek out some help. Mental health support is critical in these times of need. And I would suggest looking for a sex therapist in particular, someone who's capable of helping connect you with the right people and interested in understanding your story.
6: Well, that's Camille Espinoza. She's a licensed psychotherapist and certified sex therapist and the founder of the Center for Intimacy and Relationships. Also with us today, Dr. Sarah Cigna. She's an assistant professor of obstetrics and gynecology at George Washington Medical Faculty Associates. She's also the director of their Sexual Health and Gender Affirmation Center. And Dr. Maria Uloco. She's a urologist who specializes in the treatment of female sexual dysfunction and female sexual pain. And she's the founder of MUMD Sexual Medicine Beverly Hills, a private medical practice. Thanks to you all. Well, we really just scratched the surface of this conversation, so we'll likely have to do a part two, so keep sending your questions and stories our way. Today's producer was Haley Lassingame, who is living with vestibulodynia herself. This program comes to you from WAMU, part of American University in Washington, distributed by NPR. I'm Jen White. Thanks for listening, and we'll talk again tomorrow. This is 1A.
5: 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And from the estate of Joan B. Kroc, whose bequest serves as an enduring investment in the future of public radio and seeks to help NPR produce programming that meets the highest standards of public service in journalism and cultural expression. This is NPR.
6: Summer is almost here, and as the temperatures heat up, many of us find joy in retreating to the air-conditioned, cushioned seats of a movie theater, popcorn in hand. Whether that's you or you'll be streaming from the comfort of your home this summer, we've got a preview of everything from smaller films to blockbusters. Our critics share what's worth watching this summer, next time on 1A.
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16: I'm Indira Lakshmanan. It's Here and Now. Coming up, the Trump administration says if you want a green card, you're going to have to leave the U.S. first. An immigration lawyer expects court battles over this drastic change to getting legal permanent residency.
17: We're just getting tons of emails and phone calls from existing clients, just shocked at what this new memo is saying.
15: Also, Michael Fanone, the D.C. cop beaten by Jan 6 insurrectionists on the $1.776 billion compensation fund many of them are applying for.
18: It goes against every principle in our Constitution.
16: And a new study shows how the detention of nearly 400,000 migrants has affected their American children. Coming up,
15: the news is first.
19: Live from NPR News in Washington, I'm Janine Herbst. Iran says it shot down a U.S. drone after the U.S. targeted Iranian Navy boats. That comes as Iran and the U.S. are negotiating a deal to reopen the Strait of Hormuz and enter nuclear talks. NPR's Daniel Estrin has more from Tel Aviv.
20: Secretary of State Marco Rubio said a deal could be days away, but it's unclear how the latest military escalation will affect efforts to reach a deal. Iran said at least four naval officers were killed in the U.S. attacks. The U.S. says it was targeting boats laying mines. And Iran reported explosions around a city on the Strait of Hormuz. That's the strategic waterway crucial to the world's oil and gas supplies that the U.S. wants Iran to reopen. Israel's opposition leader Yair Lapid called the Iran deal being negotiated bad. He argued it would be a matter of time before another war erupts between Israel and Iran. Daniel Estrin, NPR News, Tel Aviv.
19: In Texas today, a high-stakes Senate primary runoff is taking place between two Republicans, incumbent Senator John Cornyn and State Attorney General Ken Paxton, whom President Trump endorsed. Cornyn is trying for the nomination for a fifth term, and NPR's Claudia Grisales has more.
21: This race exposed a crack in the red wall of Texas. It pit the party's populist movement against its establishment wing. Senator John Cornyn, a fixture of the establishment, was already facing a tough re-election fight. Now, with President Trump's endorsement of controversial MAGA loyalist Kent Paxton, the Cornyn campaign is on life support.
19: NPR's Claudia Grisales. This amid Trump's falling poll numbers and voters angry over rising prices of food and gas, Democrats avoided a runoff with their party's Senate nominee, James Tallarico. The White House says President Trump will visit his doctors today as part of a routine dental and medical assessment. He is the oldest person to be inaugurated as president. And as NPR's Deepa Shivaram reports, there are persistent questions about his health and his fitness for office.
0: Trump will visit Walter Reed National Military Medical Center outside Washington, D.C. It's typically where presidents are treated. The White House says this visit is, quote, part of his regular preventative health care. His last annual physical exam was in April 2025. Then last October, he went back to Walter Reed for a scheduled follow-up. The White House later revealed that was for a CT scan. Trump is the second oldest president in U.S. history after former President Joe Biden. For months, there have been questions about the president's health, including over his bruised hand and apparent fatigue during events. Trump has said the bruising is from taking too much aspirin. Deepa Shivaram, NPR News.
19: Wall Street's trading in mixed territory at this hour. The Dow is down 93, Nasdaq up 232. You're listening to NPR News from Washington. A live streamer who's accumulated tens of thousands of followers for posting videos calling other people racial slurs is facing attempted murder charges. Cynthia Abrams from member station WPLN reports Dalton Etherly, known online as Chud the Builder, is being held on a $1 million bond.
1: Dalton Etherly, who is white, allegedly shot and wounded a black man outside a courthouse in Montgomery County, Tennessee, earlier this month. He had also been arrested on different charges days earlier, after Etherly allegedly became disruptive and made racial statements at a restaurant in Nashville, and then refused to pay for his meal. Etherly's case has stoked debate over free speech. Under the name Chud the Builder, he has garnered a following for posting hate-filled interactions on social media. Since his arrest, his followers have donated hundreds of thousands of dollars to support him and his family. For NPR News, I'm Cynthia Abrams in Nashville.
19: It's been hot in parts of Western Europe, scorching hot as temperature records are being broken and governments are issuing warnings. In France and Britain, there are several drownings reported as people try to cool off. Yesterday was the hottest day in May on record for the UK, and France is also seeing record highs with forecasts of around 97 degrees Fahrenheit. The country's National Weather Service says a heat dome held in place by high-pressure weather front is producing temperatures more than 10 degrees higher than usual for this time of year. I'm Janine Herbst, and you're listening to NPR News from Washington.
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23: Imagine if your company once had over 30 workers. 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
16: NPR and WBUR, I'm Indira Lakshmanan.
15: I'm Robin Young. It's Here and Now. Iran is threatening retaliation today after the U.S. conducted what it's calling self-defense strikes against missile launch sites and boats that were trying to place mines in the Strait of Hormuz. And we're also hearing again today about a possible new deal. So where are we? Let's get a sense with Nagar Mordazavi, senior fellow at the Center for International Policy and host of the Iran podcast. She's in Washington, D.C. Hi, Nagar.
26: Hi, thanks for having me.
15: And I want to touch on a couple other things that we're hearing today as well. The regime in Iran is also restoring internet access for millions of people there. We're hearing this is an economic move, you know, not some gracious gesture to Iranians, because so much business is done on the internet. How do you read it?
26: Well, it's a combination. I would say it's economic, political, even social, because the internet is, you know, intertwined with all aspects of life that have been really disrupted with this war and with this external threat. And there has been sort of a push and pull, a lot of internal debate in Iran on this issue. And it was the administration, the more moderate president, Pezeshkian, who was pushing for restoring the internet and finally his camp won, and it looks like they're slowly bringing it back. So there's economy, there's also political considerations, you know, for the base, who wants the access, who wants the connection to the internet. And then also, you know, part of it is just the fabric of the society and everyday life that's very much connected to internet.
2: Well, that's so interesting, and obviously you have your hand on the pulse of this. And is there a sense that this new regime, you know, feels that a pressure to extend that to the people in Iran right now, or,
26: you know. You mean pressure for the internet?
2: To restore the internet, pressure to extend something to the people in Iran because of the hardship?
26: Sure, absolutely. I mean, the pressure has been on throughout the war. I mean, I think there was a sense of understanding, at least in parts of the society, that, okay, the country is not in normal times. We saw that the way the war was launched, you know, with the first attack on an elementary school, killing 150 children, and the way Israel and the U.S. have been attacking civilian infrastructure, a lot of people dead. People had some sense of an understanding that, okay, the country is under attack, and nationalism actually increased. But at the same time, internet is really part of daily life. So there was a lot of pressure from the society, large segments of the society, I would say the majority, to try to get it open so people could go back to normal life. There was also, of course, security concerns that the government brings up, you know, intelligence. They're on there also all kinds of wars. It's a hybrid war from all fronts. It's not just the battlefield. And so they had all kinds of excuses for the internet, internal unrest and dissent, all of that. But eventually that pressure won. I would say.
2: Well, just

0: Thank you. That was an excellent summary. I mean, the reason we're here, for us analysts who are looking at the big picture and the history, the reason we're here right now is because President Trump did not like the deal that was made by President Obama. It was a nuclear deal. It was working. It wasn't perfect, but it was the best deal that could be made back then. It essentially convinced Iran to voluntarily subject its program to a very rigorous inspections and monitoring regime to ensure for the world, in front of cameras, the United Nations, to ensure that the program remains civilian and doesn't weaponize. President Trump pulled out. He said he's going to make a better deal. He didn't. And now we're two wars down. There is no nuclear deal yet. And this is where we are. But still, I think, you know, you can still change course and shift gears, exit the war. I think there will be no absolute winner in this war. This needs to be understood in Washington. Tehran is not the paper tiger that was perceived. There wouldn't be regime change from the air. People are not going to rise up and topple the government. The more war after war, more bombing. And just, you know, exit the war, do a peace deal, reopen the Strait of Hormuz. The Iranians want economic relief, sanctions relief, and then do a nuclear deal as it was promised 7-8 years ago, and it just didn't happen until now.
1: Yeah. And is there one thing you see, and we only have a few seconds here, one thing you see in this negotiation, what we're hearing, that gives you encouragement?
0: I have hope. I think we're as close as we have been throughout the course of the war. There may be last-minute spoilers, those who want to torpedo the negotiations, but I think we're very close. I hear from sources on both sides, so I hope this gets to the finish line and, you know, civilians in the region get to breathe a little bit from the war.
1: Nigar Mortazavi, Senior Fellow at the Center for International Policy in D.C., host of the Iran podcast. We'll stay in touch with you. Thank you.
0: Thanks for having me.
2: Immigration lawyers are facing an onslaught of phone calls from clients panicked over new rules for applying for lawful permanent residency in the U.S., better known as a green card. 600,000 foreigners apply annually for a green card, according to the Department of Homeland Security. Those with legal status, a work permit, or a visa have been able to start and complete the process inside the U.S. No longer. A new rule announced by the Trump administration last Friday says people need to apply for green cards from abroad. It's not clear if they will have to stay away for the entire process. That includes people married to U.S. citizens, those with legal visas, plus refugees and those seeking asylum. Richard Herman is an immigration attorney in Cleveland, Ohio. He's also the author of Immigrant Inc., Why Immigrant Entrepreneurs Are Driving the New Economy. Richard, welcome.
3: Good afternoon, Indira.
2: So has your phone been ringing off the hook from your clients since this news was announced?
3: Yes. I mean, over the last few days, we're just getting tons of emails and phone calls from existing clients and other people that are just shocked at what this new memo is saying and asking how does it impact their case. And yeah, there's a lot of anxiety and fear out there right now.
2: So how does that affect clients of yours who may be married to U.S. citizens and even have children in this country? Does that mean they might have to leave their spouse and their children because they're still pending on their green card application?
3: It's possible, but it's not mandatory. So the longstanding law says that adjustment of status, applying for a green card while you're in the U.S., is available, and the U.S. immigration may grant the approval. May is the operative term. And so it has always been discretionary. What this memo does, though, is it's a game changer. It reframes the whole process by saying that adjustment of status is now disfavored. It's an extraordinary remedy. In other words, there's a preference and an expectation that you're going to leave the United States unless you can prove that the equities are in your favor. For example, what is the hardship of leaving the United States? Do you have community ties? What about your tax history, your volunteer work? I mean, this now is going to require a lot more work, not only for immigration officers to adjudicate what are relatively simple green card cases, but now for the applicants and their attorneys.
2: Well, I can imagine that for people who are already in the green card process, who are already waiting for their approval, that this creates a lot of uncertainty because they don't know if, you know, they can stay here or not, having already done the process. But for those who have not yet applied for a green card, does this mean that those clients of yours, are you advising them that they're going to have to leave the country and make that application from abroad?
3: Well, we actually have clients in queue to be filed shortly that fit that pattern. And our advice to them is to continue forward. You know, for example, if you're an international

0: level student and you just graduated from Boston University, and you're going to marry your girlfriend who you've been dating for 3 years and your girlfriend's an American citizen. The law has for decades contemplated that that individual should be allowed to file for adjustment of status. This memo may change that, but I expect there to be litigation in federal courts, and I think that this memo will be narrowed down considerably over time. So we're advising people to proceed, but with the extra proof in their case to show the equities in their history here, their good moral character, their work accomplishments, and that sort of thing.
1: All right. Well, we've reached out to U.S. Citizenship and Immigration Services for clarification on this. There's a law firm here in Massachusetts that has put out a statement saying that they believe these changes are an illegal interpretation of the law, and they're willing to sue over it because they don't want their clients to have to leave the country to do their applications. It sounds like you're telling your clients to proceed as they were planning from within this country, but is your firm or others that you know of planning to join in legal action?
0: My firm is not planning on litigation at this moment, but this has been the MO of the Trump administration, to throw hand grenades into a broken immigration system that's already broken and in disrepair already. From a logistical standpoint, there are somewhere between 1.2 to 1.8 million adjustment cases pending right now.
1: Wow.
0: And the embassies only do about 500 to 600,000 immigrant visa cases a year. So to shift huge quantities over to the embassies, which don't have the infrastructure to handle this, is not only cruel to families. I mean, people that are married and to American citizens, some of the citizens may be, you know, veterans, they may have U.S. citizen children. Not only is it cruel, but it also is highly, highly inefficient.
1: All right. So in other words, you're saying that what this is doing to the process of applying is essentially gumming up a process that is already slow and having trouble. Is that what I'm hearing?
0: Yeah. I mean, we need a 21st century immigration system that not only respects American families, but also makes immigration work for the American economy. When we have over 1 million adjustment of status cases pending, guess what? Those folks have work permits. They could be doctors. They could be engineers at Google. They got to leave the United States. This is ridiculous. You know, these are folks, these workers have played by the rules. This is changing the game in the middle of the game. This is chaos.
1: Richard Herman is an immigration attorney in Cleveland, Ohio. He's also the author of Immigrant Inc., Why Immigrant Entrepreneurs Are Driving the New Economy. Richard, thanks so much for joining us.
0: Thank you, Indira.
1: It's Here and Now.

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1: a new kind of drug epidemic is emerging, and what's driving it are new types of synthetic drugs.
0: Today, my colleague Azam Ahmed explains how these deadlier drugs are beginning to take hold and brings us inside one effort to do something about it. I'm Natalie Kitroev. That's Today on The Daily from The New York Times.
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6: It's Here and Now. South Carolina is the latest southern state to consider redrawing its congressional maps. This comes after the Supreme Court weakened a key section of the Voting Rights Act that protected majority black districts. The new district lines in South Carolina could squeeze out an incumbent who's an institution in state and national politics, 17-term Congressman Jim Clyburn. NPR's Sam Greenglass reports.
7: On a sweltering day, I found Jim Clyburn outside the Capitol wearing his trademark quarter-zip sweater under a suit jacket. Clyburn had just finished a press conference with the Congressional Black Caucus. He's been a member for more than 30 years. More than a dozen CBC members could see their seats eliminated because of redistricting. None more prominent than Clyburn, but he says he's not going without a fight.
8: I don't care where the lines are drawn, I'm gonna run. I'm going to run on my record and America's promise.
7: If any Democrat could hold this proposed new district, it would be Clyburn, says College of Charleston political science professor Claire Wofford.
9: It's hard to overstate the significance of Jim Clyburn in the state.
7: Wofford says Clyburn has directed loads of federal dollars to South Carolina. His endorsement resurrected Joe Biden's presidential campaign in 2020. And for years, he served as the number 3 Democrat in Congress.
9: And before Barack Obama came along, he was the highest ranking African American ever in the United States history in the legislative or executive branch.
7: Over the years, Clyburn has been accused of using that influence with Republicans to keep his seat safe. Even now, some in the GOP fear splitting up his majority black seat could result in multiple competitive districts. Wofford says the state's evolving demographics make that less likely.
9: On paper, I really don't see the Democrats holding on to that seat.
7: Republicans have also been hesitant to target Clyburn for another reason. They respect him.
9: And I think they still do. I mean, I don't think what we're seeing is driven by any, resentment towards Jim Clyburn. I mean, he really put South Carolina on the national map. I think what we're seeing in South Carolina, like we're seeing across the country, is the Trump effect.
7: So at the state capitol, Republican lawmakers are angling to approve a new map that could give their party all 7 congressional seats. During public testimony, GOP activist Chad Caden said it's just politics.
10: Here in South Carolina, we have a supermajority as Republicans. And sometimes when you win the game, you get to spike the football.
7: For Maya Shells, redistricting is personal. She told senators she's lived in Clyburn's district her whole life.
11: District lines aren't just borders on a map, but they really represent our voice and our ability to advocate for the needs of our community.
7: For 34 years, the 6th District has chosen Clyburn to be that voice, even as his contemporaries retire. So I asked about the possibility his career ends from redistricting.
8: You know, my hero in politics is a guy named Robert Smalls.
7: Smalls was among the first 8 Black South Carolinians in Congress. They left as Reconstruction ended, and Jim Crow restrictions and racial violence reversed gains in representation. It was nearly 100 years before Clyburn became the 9th Black South Carolinian to serve. He says Smalls was ousted in part by gerrymandering.
8: His political life came to an end pretty much the same way. I'll be in pretty good company if that were to happen.
7: A final vote could come today. Later this week is Clyburn's annual fish fry. Like Clyburn, the event has become a fixture of South Carolina politics. And for now, it is set to go on. Sam Greenglass, NPR News.
4: Well, we've been asking you all lately, if you recently graduated from college, how's that job search going? Many reached back, thank you, and we've been touched by your stories. Today, we're spotlighting one. Joshua Beach of Roseville, California, is a veteran. He went back to school after his service in the Air Force, graduated last year from California State University, Sacramento, with an undergraduate degree in engineering. And he is still searching for a job, even in entry-level positions. Josh is with us. Thank you. And why? You know, why did you feel compelled to share your experience?
12: The main thing that I want people to know, basically, is that they're not alone. Mm. The underemployment after college is a problem that everybody seems to be experiencing.
4: Yeah. Right now, anyway, yeah.
12: Exactly. It's just that it becomes an identity problem, especially for people like me, because it's when you've done everything people said would open the door, but the door still doesn't open.
4: Well, let me ask you about that. So this is how you're taking this on your identity. I can't get a job, but you're a veteran as well. You know, and for state jobs, we understood there might be veteran preference. So what happens there?
12: Yeah, no, so with veteran preference, for instance, when I was applying for state jobs, initially you would apply for a state job and you would see that you were, my goodness, 80th on the list, maybe, way down on the list. And then when I did apply for my veteran preference and I finally got it, I'd be boosted up to 2nd or 3rd, and I thought, great, this is great. But even still, I don't get responses.
4: No responses.
12: I just think, why? And I apply for multiple positions in multiple departments. They're still applicable to electrical engineering. They're just within, you know, maybe this one is with Department of Transportation, or this one is with Department of Emergency Services. Mm-hmm. But you know, not even an interview.
4: Right. And you've applied to other states, other countries?
12: Yeah. A couple other countries as well. Yeah. I've lived around the world in my lifetime, so I really don't have a problem. You know, for me, when I hear somebody has lived in the same area for their entire life, that's foreign to me. I don't.
4: Well, you've lived in Denmark, Germany, Taiwan. You've applied there. You haven't heard back. Now, we've been hearing a lot from, you know, counselors. First of all, we know that there's not as much hiring, in part because companies are using more and more AI to do jobs. But I want to put that aside for a second. Companies are even using AI for job interviews. I mean, do you have faith that you're even speaking to a human or sending your information to a human?
12: No. As an engineer, electrical engineer for that matter, two of my projects that I have built involved using a form of AI. Mm-hmm. And so, you know, when used properly, it's not necessarily something that replaces. It's more of a tool. And mm-hmm. that's what people shouldn't be afraid of, is that mm-hmm. when used as a tool. For instance, you know, I built a prototype medication dispenser. So you could identify, I take a lot of medications and I just think, well, boy, if I could dump them all into one thing and it could dispense it out for me, that'd be nice. So, you
4: hold
12: know,
4: on a I, second. I hold it. On a second. Josh, employers yes. out there, I hope you just heard that. The guy just built an AI-generated medication dispenser. Oh, man. And still can't. But so I hear you clearly. You're somebody who actually is in favor of the technology used well, But my point is, first of all, some people worry that it's not being used well, that they're not able to get through AI first layer job interviews.
12: Exactly. That's the problem. Because I've actually heard some of these companies that I've applied to, because I mean, big tech is in Silicon Valley, and that's where I applied to most of my jobs. Mm-hmm. I've heard some of these companies actually, you literally interview with like a chatbot.
4: Look, we know this is becoming an historic moment in employment when younger people in particular aren't getting their jobs. There's a lot of reasons for it. A lot of older people are not moving out of jobs. There's less hiring, again, because of AI on entry-level jobs in particular. Then there's a war in Iran and what's happening to the economy. People aren't hiring. But do you blame someone in particular politically?
12: No.
4: Yeah.
12: I can't. You know, as far as I'm concerned, you know, I'm a centrist libertarian. And, you know, a lot of people, oh, that's a cop-out. No. I'm not a one issue voter. You have to look at bigger picture things.
4: Yeah.
12: And you can't blame one particular thing on one person. Yeah. Like there's so many things that a lot of people are responsible for. So, you know, that's the way I see it. So,
4: well, we should say you told us you voted for Trump, but you're also pro-choice. I mean, it's something a lot of Americans have a hard time getting across to other people. I'm not just what you say I am on one side of a line. Look, we're going to be speaking with a career coach. What question do you have?
12: I wonder about my age as far as the technical field is concerned.
4: Mm-hmm.
12: Because I'm 36.
4: 36. Mm-hmm.
12: You know, technical fields can feel like employers are built around a very specific idea of a new graduate. You know, every semester around graduation time, there's younger grads entering the market. So as a non-traditional student, I sometimes wonder whether employers in that market see my experience as an advantage or as something that makes me harder to place. You can't teach an old dog new tricks.
4: Huh.
12: So that, you know, because, you know, it's tech is very fast moving. And, you know, I came up with a couple ideas, but boy, some of these kids that I went to school with, holy cow, they've got some really good ideas.
4: Well, they're not getting hired either, Joshua. So we will keep that excellent question in mind for Friday's program when we will be speaking to a career coach. Just meantime, Joshua Beach, one thing we've been hearing in other segments we do is somehow find a way to end run that first level, which might be AI looking through resumes, and somehow try to humanize yourself as much as possible so that you are a person and you get to speak to a person somehow. And I wish you all the best. Thank you, Joshua.
12: Thank you very much.
4: And of course, it occurs to me, he's talking to people right now out there. So I hope that they were listening. You're listening to Here and Now.

0: Live from NPR News in Boston, I'm Steve Brown. Iran has denounced U.S. strikes in southern Iran as a sign of bad faith and unreliability amid ongoing negotiations to end the war. The U.S. military described yesterday's strikes as defensive, targeting missile launch sites and boats placing mines. Iran's foreign ministry called the strikes a ceasefire violation and warned Washington of consequences. The strikes occurred after the Speaker of the Iranian Parliament visited Qatar for talks. Negotiations have focused on the Strait of Hormuz, a crucial waterway, and Iran's nuclear program. Federal judges have temporarily blocked Alabama's plan to use new congressional districts that could help Republicans win an additional seat in the midterm elections. The three-judge panel in the state's long-running redistricting case issued the ruling today. It blocks, at least temporarily, a plan to use different maps in an August 11th special primary. Texans are today choosing a Republican nominee for U.S. Senate. The election brings to a close a bitter and expensive primary. President Trump endorsed State Attorney General Ken Paxton last week over four-term Senator John Cornyn. It's the president's latest effort to rid the GOP of leaders he views as less devoted to him. 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
5: It's Here and Now. Summer is here and so is summer vacation season, but that also brings what AAA calls the 100 deadliest days on our nation's roadways. Between Memorial Day and Labor Day, more families take road trips and inexperienced teen drivers have more time to be on the road by themselves. Summer celebrations that may involve alcohol, from proms and graduations to 4th of July and beach trips, mean more impaired drivers on the roads. The result is a significant spike in traffic-related fatalities across the country. Kellen Howell, spokesperson for AAA, joins us now with advice on preventing tragedies. Kellen, welcome.
6: Thanks for having me.
5: So what does the data show about the dangers of driving in the summer?
6: Well, the data, as you were just explaining, definitely shows that there is an increased risk for fatal crashes in the summer months. More than 30% of fatal teen driver crashes occur between Memorial Day and Labor Day. That's more than 800 deaths, or about 8 per day in the summer, as compared to about 6 or 7 deaths per day the rest of the year. So definitely a spike there. And in terms of impaired driving, nearly one third of all impaired driving fatalities happen during the summer driving season. So this is something that we definitely want drivers to be aware of and to make simple choices on the road that can keep not only themselves, but everyone else safe this summer.
5: Well, talk about teen drivers who are new to the road and have more free time with school out. They may have summer jobs they need to drive to. How can young people build safe driving habits, and how can their parents set expectations?
6: Absolutely. You know, we want teens to take away a positive message from this campaign. We are calling on teens and all drivers to make this the 100 safest days on the road, you know, rather than the 100 deadliest days. As you were saying, you know, more time, free time on the road because teens are out of school gives them more opportunities to gain valuable driving experience. And so it's important for teens to remember to do simple things like limit distractions, put the phone on do not disturb, and even out of reach, obey speed limits, buckle up, and of course, never drive impaired. And passengers can help too. If you are riding in the car with someone and you see them texting or maybe they're going too fast, you can speak up and say something if you see the driver doing unsafe things. Parents have a role to play too. First and foremost, parents can model safe behavior for their teens by doing all of the things I just talked about. Parents can also set safe driving boundaries for their teens. Talk about, you know, what are driving times that you feel comfortable with your teens being on the road, places that you are okay with them driving, and the number of passengers they may be able to have in the car. And you can even draft up a parent-teen driving agreement to put it all down in writing.
5: Mm-hmm. We have less than a minute left, Kellen. According to Mothers Against Drunk Driving, deaths from drunk driving surge, especially over July 4th. How do you recommend people protect themselves? And how much of a role does new tech, anti-accident technology play?
6: Well, it's imperative for all drivers to have a plan for safe travel before you start participating in parties where you might be drinking or using impairing substances. A third of all traffic fatalities involve an impaired driver. That's throughout the entire year. So this is a persistent problem, but it's one that we can solve by making smart, simple choices. And we have the tools available.
5: Yep, like taking ride shares and having a designated driver. All right, that's Kellen Howell, spokesperson for AAA. Thanks so much, Kellen.
6: Thanks for having me.
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12: I'm Robin Young. It's Here and Now. The Trump administration's proposed $1.776 billion compensation fund has moved from the headlines, but challenges have been piling up to stop it. The fund purports to be for people who think they've been victimized by legal political weaponization, but it's named the $1.776 billion bill. 1776 was the rallying cry of the 9/11 insurrection. insurrectionists. Former Proud Boys leader Enrique Tarrio, who was convicted for his role in that day and then pardoned by President Trump, along with most of the insurrectionists, now says he hopes to get a payout between $2 and $5 million. There are officers who were there who are also filing a lawsuit to stop the fund. They're calling it taxpayer-funded slush fund to finance the insurrectionists and paramilitary groups. We want to hear what former D.C. cop Michael Fanone's thoughts are. You remember, he was dragged out of the Capitol, beaten, tased. He begged for his life. Yeah. Hard to hear now. Michael said he had kids. He had a heart attack, traumatic brain injury, before fellow officers pulled him back inside, begged him to stay alive with them. Well, when we spoke with Michael a year and a half ago, he said he'd become numb to the whole experience. This was after President Trump pardoned all the convicted insurrectionists, even those who beat and tased him. They also admitted their guilt. Michael said he was numb then. Well, how does he feel now? Michael, welcome back. And how are you?
13: Hanging in there. Getting by.
12: Well, but it sounds like, actually, in more recent days, maybe even less numb, more angry?
13: Oh, I mean, I think that after Donald Trump pardoned the individuals that assaulted me, and it was six in total that pled guilty and were sentenced for almost killing me, it's been anger.
12: Well, that was the pardoning. Here's the paying. Potentially. A lot of Republicans, J.D. Vance and others, Todd Blanche from the Justice Department, former personal lawyer for Donald Trump, have all said, well, we don't know, we can't say who can file, who can't file, but it's pretty clear that the insurrectionists are filing.
13: Yeah, first, I mean, my personal reaction is that if Donald Trump's presidential pardons was the nail in the coffin for accountability for January 6th, that this is, you know, throwing salt on that wound. The idea that you would pay violent criminals for committing violent crimes. It should shock every American. It should outrage every American. But the plain reality is that it doesn't.
12: Yeah. I want you to pick up on that because you've said you have this rage. Of course you would. But it's not just at the Trump administration. It's not just at the people who beat you. You have said it's at Americans.
13: Well, ultimately, Americans are responsible for the predicament that we're in. It's Americans that voted our way into a fascist authoritarian regime, and they did it motivated by greed, motivated by racism, and just indifference to their neighbors. And so here we are. As someone who grew up and grew into the belief of American exceptionalism, especially in a post 9/11 world where my entire trajectory of my life changed, I believe now that there was a great deal of propaganda that went into inspiring my service to this country, just like so many other Americans. I joined the police department immediately after 9/11. I believed in the idea that Americans and that America were defenders of democracy. Integrity-filled people. And now I've just come to accept the fact that the vast majority of Americans are greedy and cowardly. That has been my personal experience post January 6th.
12: Okay, we need to tell people a little bit about that experience. You've told us that your mom was not only violently threatened, but she was attacked. Someone pulled up in a pickup truck and threw a bag of feces at her. Your children were being told in school that you were a traitor. You felt like a man without a country. It sounds like what you're saying now, this anger, this is pretty much across the board for you politically.
13: No doubt. I have just as much anger and disdain for the Democratic Party as I do for the Republican Party. I think there's too many Democrats, and especially at the national level, that look at this through only one lens, that it is politically advantageous for them to have Donald Trump and this administration destroy the country and destroy the lives of Americans. They're looking at it as if it's, you know, a guaranteed win with very little effort on their behalf. Meanwhile, you know, people like myself can't afford to pay for health care.
12: I was going to ask, here we have insurrectionists filing for millions of dollars in payouts. What kind of support are you getting after being, you know, nearly killed?
13: None. Zero support.
12: None.
13: I do not have a pension. I quit the police department. I'm not eligible for a pension. I also will never apply for any type of government money. If in the future Democrats offer money to the police officers, I want nothing to do with
12: Why?
13: I mean, I guess it goes in line with feeling betrayed by America and feeling betrayed by the government. I want nothing from them.
12: What do you want? What do you want people to do?
13: Stand in the breach like I did. You know, this idea that every 10 weeks you gather in some park somewhere and hold a sign up. I mean, listen, I get it, but it's not doing anything. This administration laughs. And it's also not pushing Democrats to fight any harder. You know, Americans need to start engaging in mass acts of civil disobedience.
12: But to be clear, when you say civil disobedience, you're not talking about violence.
13: No.
12: There are many Democrats who would be shocked at your assessment of them. They feel they are as working as hard as they can in a Congress that is ineffective right now. Even this fund is going to be run by a Truth and Justice Commission that's going to be appointed by President Trump. The rest of this bill also includes language that the IRS will be formally barred from auditing any Trump family past taxes.
13: I mean, this is the most corrupt administration in the history of this country. And Donald Trump is the most corrupt president in the history of this country. In creating this fund, in naming it 1776, I mean, one of the, you know, byproducts of that is trying to rewrite the narrative of January 6, 2021 and presenting it as if, you know, it's a reimagining of 1776, as if Donald Trump is George Washington and the insurrectionists are manning the boats crossing the Delaware River. We're in a new era, a new age. Donald Trump is willing to act, and his administration is willing to act extrajudiciously. I'm looking to Democrats to start engaging in some asymmetric warfare here, to start reinventing the rules and playing by Donald Trump's rules. And they seem to either not be willing to do that or don't know how. And that's unacceptable. When there are so many Americans who are being adversely impacted by this administration, who are being terrorized by the weaponization of this administration's federal law enforcement and Department of Justice, if you want to call it that, or if you can call it that anymore. It's unacceptable that anybody would be looking at this through the 1990s playbook lens.
12: Michael Fanone, I will say that since we spoke and you were feeling so isolated, and now that what sounded like a real vulnerability and fear for your family has turned into this rage, you've traveled, you've spoken. You were in the Boston area recently with your good friend Ken Casey, front man for the Dropkick Murphys. There have been places where you have felt a little less of that isolation than you did in the past.
13: I think that, you know, we've found kind of a commonality in that we're both very outspoken, and it has at times isolated us, but also I'm surrounded by former colleagues who are Trump supporters who have not been particularly supportive of my messaging. I receive more threats from active duty law enforcement officers these days than I do from just regular MAGA folks.
12: We are sorry to hear that. And we will stay in touch. Former D.C. cop Michael Fanone, attacked by Jan 6 insurrectionists who may now be applying for the Trump Compensation Fund. He is, of course, one man. This is one man's opinion, but hard-earned. It's here and now.
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5: It's Here and Now. During the first Trump administration, images of crying babies and toddlers taken from their mothers at the U.S.-Mexico border sparked outrage. More than 5,000 children were separated from their migrant parents, some of them never reunited. In his second term, Trump has significantly ramped up detention and deportation of undocumented immigrants, and a new report from the nonpartisan Brookings Institution finds many more children are being separated from their parents now, just differently. Let's bring in Brookings Senior Fellow and co-author of the report, Tara Wilson. Welcome.
15: Hi, happy to be here.
5: So there are more than 4 million American children who live with at least one undocumented parent. You estimate in this report that more than 200,000 kids in this country have had a parent detained since January 2025, and that 3 in 4 of those kids are U.S. citizens. These are staggering numbers. How did you arrive at that?
15: We started this project because the government doesn't regularly publish information about the children of detainees. But we do know that about 400,000 people have been detained from the country's interior since the administration began. And we wanted to know how many of those were likely to be parents and how many children they might have. In order to figure this out, we had to turn to survey data looking at the typical patterns of undocumented people in terms of the number of children they have based on where they were born, whether they're married, their gender, their age. And we use that information to match to the characteristics of the detainees that we do have information on. Doing that, we found that about 145,000 U.S. citizen children likely have had at least one parent detained since the administration began.
5: Well, the Department of Homeland Security's official numbers are that they have detained just over 18,000 parents who have U.S. citizen children last year. You say that's a substantial undercount. Why do you think this undercount is happening?
15: We believe there are two reasons for that. One is that ICE is not always asking the way they are supposed to ask when they arrest or detain someone, whether that person has children. And we also believe that some immigrants are not mentioning the children that they do have, even when asked, because of fear of further enforcement against family members.
5: Well, the separation policy in Trump's first term attracted a lot of attention because of those heartbreaking images of parents and children being separated. Now we're not seeing that because a lot of kids are being separated from their parents when their parents are maybe driving to work, or the parent goes to work, gets arrested at work, and the kid never sees them since then. Do we know what happens to the children after their parent gets detained?
15: We unfortunately don't have good information about that, and that is one message we hope people will take away from reading the report, is that more accounting for what happens to those kids is needed. We know that in many cases, the child will stay with friends and family. In many of the cases I just mentioned, there's still one parent at home. But even if that's not the case, close relatives may take the child in. We also know there's some instances where children are going back to their parents' country of origin, even if the children themselves are citizens. But unfortunately, we just don't have good information. And of course, there's always a risk of child trafficking or worse. And we really would like to avoid those situations.
5: Now, given that there are millions of U.S. children who live with an unauthorized, undocumented immigrant parent, what options do these families have to stay together if one of the parents is detained or deported even?
15: Well, parents have the right to be able to tell friends, family members, community organizations what they would like to have happen to the children in the event that they're detained or deported. And many do have a family preparedness plan. That might be that the child will stay with friends and family. It might be that the child will be reunited in the parent's home country. But unfortunately, it is often not the case that the parent is able to remain in the U.S. with the child.
5: Well, the Department of Homeland Security has not responded directly to your report. We reached out and have not heard back from them. But officials from the department say that parents are given the choice of being removed with their children or placing them with a designated caretaker. Detention capacity is expanding. The Trump administration wants to continue this tough immigration enforcement agenda. What changes would you like to see better support for vulnerable children, whether or not they're citizens, who may have an undocumented and detained parent?
15: We believe that it's likely that the current enforcement environment will last for the next couple of years. And so what we would like to see would be government making sure to, in fact, ask parents about their children and to keep track of those children in some way. Parents are understandably concerned right now about interacting with government agencies, but it's important that someone has eyes on those children. So step one is collecting the information. Step two is a little bit of follow-up to make sure those children are in safe situations.
5: Tara Watson is director of the Center for Economic Security and Opportunity at the Brookings Institution in Washington. Thank you.
15: Thank you.
5: Here and Now is a production of NPR and WBUR. I'm Indira Lakshmanan.
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5: From NPR and WBUR Boston, I'm Indira Lakshmanan.
12: I'm Robin Young. It's Here and Now. Coming up, the latest from Ukraine as Russia warns foreign diplomats to leave Kyiv ahead of possible new strikes.
5: Also, more young and older men are neither working nor looking for a job. Economist Betsy Stevenson says it's troubling.
22: Because the jobs that we are creating
0: are at a mismatch with their identity, what they were sort of raised to believe men should do.
12: And journalist Barry Nolan reported for days from Ground Zero during 9/11, then fought for benefits for sick first responders. Now he joins those ranks.
3: I've been diagnosed with interstitial lung disease.
12: Coming up here and now.
5: The news is first.
22: Live from NPR News in Washington, I'm Janine Herbst. Secretary of State Marco Rubio has announced plans for expanded maritime surveillance in the Indo-Pacific. It comes amid China's increased presence in the region, as NPR's Omkar Kandikar reports.
23: Rubio says the U.S. has agreed to share maritime surveillance data across the Indo-Pacific region with India, Japan, and Australia. He suggested the Quad security cooperation was prompted by fallout from Iran's closure of the Strait of Hormuz. Speaking to journalists in India, Rubio said that 60% of global trade passes through the Indo-Pacific and
24: current events remind us of what can happen when maritime security is impeded.
23: China's foreign ministry spokesperson said that cooperation between countries should contribute to regional peace and not target any third party. Omkar Khandekar, NPR News, New Delhi.
22: Russia launched more than 100 drones and two ballistic missiles at Ukraine overnight. This after Moscow warned foreign citizens and diplomats yesterday to leave Kyiv, citing its planned strikes on the Ukrainian capital. But despite the threats, the EU and other delegations say they will stay put. NPR's Joanna Kakissis has more.
25: Putin says Russia is retaliating for a drone strike the Russians say killed more than 20 people, many of them teenagers, at a college in Russian-occupied eastern Ukraine. Ukraine denies targeting the school and says it hit a Russian elite drone unit nearby. But the Kremlin is also really agitated by Ukraine's use of long-range drones to target the lifeblood of the Russian economy, which is oil. Ukraine has struck Russian oil refineries and depots as well as ports.
22: NPR's Joanna Kakissis reporting. Democrats think they have a chance to win back the Senate in next November's midterm elections. Anthony Brooks of member station WBUR reports Democrat Graham Plattner is leading the charge, hoping to beat Republican Senator Susan Collins.
11: Any road to victory for Democrats probably runs through Maine, where Plattner, the 41-year-old veteran and oyster farmer, is waging a populist campaign against Collins. He's expected to win the primary 2 weeks from today after Maine's Democratic Governor Janet Mills dropped out. At a Memorial Day rally, Plattner slammed Republicans for the war in Iran and promised that Democrats like him would help working-class Americans.
26: Our tax dollars can build schools and hospitals in America instead of bombs to drop on them in Gaza and Iran.
11: Polls show Plattner leading Collins, a moderate running for her sixth term who calls Plattner too extreme. For NPR News, I'm Anthony Brooks in Portland, Maine.
22: Wall Street is trading in mixed territory this hour. The Dow is down 154 points. You're listening to NPR News. The Scripps National Spelling Bee is underway in Washington, D.C., with 247 of the best young spellers in the English language competing this year in the Bee. That field will be cut down to around a dozen finalists, and the winner will be announced on Thursday. That winner gets $52,500 in cash, a trophy, and medal, and also reference works from the Encyclopedia Britannica and Merriam-Webster. The U.S. men's national soccer team will officially name their roster today for this summer's FIFA World Cup. NPR's William Jones has more.
27: Head coach Mauricio Pochettino will unveil his 26-man roster in New York this afternoon. He's expected to blend tournament veterans like AC Milan forward Christian Pulisic and Juventus's Weston McKennie with several younger players making their World Cup debut. The U.S. team enters the tournament ranked 16th in the FIFA World Rankings. They'll open their campaign against Paraguay on June 12th at the SoFi Stadium in Inglewood, California. The U.S. will also go up against Australia and Turkey in their group, and the results of those games will determine whether they qualify for the knockout stage. The U.S. is co-hosting the World Cup with Mexico and Canada. Mexico will take on South Africa in the tournament curtain raiser at the iconic Estadio Azteca in Mexico City. William Jones, NPR News.
22: On Wall Street, the Dow is down 173 points. The NASDAQ is up 251 points. That's up nearly 1%. 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
6: Imagine if your company once had over 30 workers. 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
12: From NPR and WBUR, I'm Robin Young.
5: I'm Indira Lakshmanan. It's Here and Now. In Newark, New Jersey, protesters are still gathered outside an ICE detention facility a day after chaotic clashes with federal agents. Protesters and Democratic politicians have been showing solidarity with detained migrants who launched a hunger strike against inhumane conditions, according to them, last Friday. New Jersey Senator Andy Kim says he was pepper sprayed after he tried to de-escalate the standoff between ICE agents and protesters. Ricardo Colsalar is a reporter with the Bergen Record newspaper and NorthJersey.com, and he joins us now from outside the Delaney Hall Detention Center in Newark. Ricardo, welcome.
9: Thank you, Indira. How are you doing?
5: Well, I'm fine, thank you. What's the situation like outside the ICE Detention Center today, and have there been more clashes with federal agents like we saw yesterday?
9: No, when I got here this morning, apparently I missed a little scuffle between agents and some protesters. One of the protesters told me that they were, apparently got too close, and I guess they were yelling at them, and they just pushed them back a bit, but I kept missing that. And then apparently, I guess another one has happened a while ago, but I've been trying to write and do other things. Yeah,
5: sure. So, well, there is certainly a lot of footage of the protests and some of the protesters being dragged by a scarf around the neck and that sort of thing. Delaney Hall is a 1,000-bed facility that's privately owned by the GEO Group, one of the largest private prison companies in the world. The detainees are alleging rotten food, terrible conditions. What do we know factually about those conditions inside?
9: The information, if you're talking to the, the wife of one of the people who was leading the protest, Gabriela Soto, whose husband, Martin Soto, was transferred out of here, she said that her husband, and even relayed this in a phone call that I heard, was that they were getting those green sausages. The milk has been usually congealed in chunks, and they've had to eat it. And things like that. And then you have DHS claiming that they're treated very well.
5: Well, so, Senator Andy Kim of New Jersey said he was able to get inside of the ICE facility on Saturday. He wrote on social media that he saw rancid milk being given to detainees. What else did he say about what he saw inside?
9: Well, he talked about, that he also met with people. You know, it's heartbreaking. One of them was a woman with a four-month-old baby who was not allowed to pump breast milk. It was only permitted to see her infant once or twice. So the baby, I guess they brought her to visit, and then she can't feed her and things like that. You have an 18-year-old girl who's, supposed to be at her high school graduation, and she's in there, things like that. It's just, so those are things that he observed when he was in there.
5: Right.
9: And also the medical treatment that they're supposed to get, which is things I've heard too. You know, they don't have enough doctors to tend to all these people. And the numbers change, but you get anywhere in there from 680 to 750, and then sometimes up to 900, which is what they, usually count as a daily population. And you have, I think the last time they said six medical professionals. That's just not going to do,
5: Right.
9: So

0: reiterated that it has still going on. And it was such a crazy press gaggle that I didn't get as many details as I like, but he did say it's still going on, and there's been no indication that it's going to dissipate anytime soon.
1: All right. Well, tensions have flared over plans to transfer a detainee whose wife is pregnant. Do you know if he was moved?
0: Yes. Well, that's what was told by Rob Menendez, that he was moved to the Elizabeth Detention Center. And that is all I have.
1: And you're referring to Congressman Rob Menendez. Okay, last question. How are ICE and the Department of Homeland Security responding to claims of inhumane conditions inside the facility?
0: Oh, yeah. They're saying, last thing I got from them was, let's see here. They said that, you know, all detainees are provided with 3 meals a day, clean water, et cetera. And that they're saying that these folks have a higher detention standards than most U.S. prisons, than other than actual U.S. citizens.
1: Okay. All right. Well, that's Ricardo Calcelar. He's a reporter with the Bergen Record. And thank you so much for joining us live.
0: Yeah, Calcelar, by the way. But thank you for talking to me. I appreciate it.
1: Thanks.
0: Take care.
2: Well, today, Ukraine is bracing for more Russian attacks on its capital, Kyiv, after the Kremlin warned it will target what it calls decision-making centers there. Of course, this past weekend, there were those extensive Russian strikes on Kyiv, hitting every district of the city. The Kremlin has been escalating its threats as Ukraine has used its own drones to damage Russian oil infrastructure and keep Russia from advancing on the front line. So let's catch up with NPR's Joanna Kakissis in Kyiv. Joanna, your reporting has been extraordinary. Let's go to Russia warning foreign diplomats and even a U.S. embassy staff to leave Kyiv, saying, as we said, more strikes are coming. What's the feeling there?
3: Mm-hmm. Well, you know, people in Kyiv, I hate to say it and hate to put it this way, but they see Russian attacks and Russian threats as normal after 4 years of all-out war. And so what I've been saying in Kyiv in the last 24 hours is, like, people just going about their lives as normal. As far as diplomats go, the European Union's ambassador to Ukraine posted on social media that the European Union will stay put here despite these threats. Secretary of State Marco Rubio said he passed on Lavrov's warning to President Trump. And, you know, Rubio did not give any indication that the Trump administration would evacuate embassy staff. Instead, he said that the war needs to come to an end. And that the U.S. is ready to help make that happen. However, U.S.-sponsored peace talks have come to a standstill, Robin, as the Trump administration focuses on the war in Iran, as you know.
2: Which is enraging to a lot of people, you know, who still are supporting the Ukrainian effort. And we heard you reporting. You live in Kyiv. Just tell us again how bad those strikes were.
3: Well, you know, I have to say that they sounded really bad even while they were happening. We were awake all night hearing explosion after explosion, and they were really loud. By dawn, you know, I walked outside and the air smelled really weird, like it was burning. There were fires across the city. Kyiv's mayor said every single district in the city had been hit. Like, we're talking like 300 sites, including apartment buildings. Ukraine's emergency services said at least 4 people were killed and dozens wounded. One of Kyiv's oldest markets burned to the ground. And Ukraine's culture ministry says the city's cultural sites sustained the worst damage since the beginning of Russia's full-scale invasion in February 2022. For example, buildings housing the National Art Museum and the Philharmonic were both wrecked, and the museum dedicated to Chernobyl, that museum was totally destroyed.
2: Well, and I have to ask you, there were reports, we know people have been taking shelter down in the subway system, and these strikes caused rubble that blocked their exit. Were they able to get out?
3: Yes, they were. And it was very frightening for a lot of people who were trapped there. One of NPR's producers lives in that neighborhood and heard a lot of stories from people coming out of that out of that metro station.
2: Terrible.
3: But it was fixed and it's running again. Ukrainians try to get things fixed right away. And, you know, the mood in Kyiv right now, it's just, you know, Ukrainians I've said this before, are very tired of this war, and they're angry at the destruction of their cities. But, you know, I always hear them say the same thing. Do we have a choice other than to keep defending ourselves? I don't want to give in to the Russians, you know, and I hear so much hatred in their voices for Russians because they blame the country, they blame Russian forces, they blame the Kremlin for all that's happening.

0: Wait, just real brief. Russia launched a very powerful, very fast missile this weekend. It's hypersonic. There was talk that it's, you know, had a warhead that Putin had threatened or was implying he could load with a nuclear weapon. Tell us about this.
1: Yeah, well, it's called the Oreshnik, and in 2024, Russian President Vladimir Putin said the Oreshnik can bypass any air defense system and that the missile is, quote, as fast as a meteorite. Now, Russia has launched the Oreshnik three times at Ukraine. This time, it hit a city about 50 miles south of Kyiv. The missile has not caused the level of damage that many feared it would, but the idea of the Oreshnik does scare Ukraine's Western partners because Putin has said it can carry a nuclear warhead.
0: Yeah, and so that's on people's minds. Remind us why Russia's escalating now.
1: So Putin says Russia is retaliating for a drone strike. The Russians say killed more than 20 people, many of them teenagers, at a college dormitory in Russian-occupied eastern Ukraine. Now, Ukraine denies targeting the school and says it hit a Russian elite drone unit somewhere nearby. But the Kremlin is also responding to a string of successful drone strikes by Ukraine on a pillar of the Russian economy, and that's oil. Ukraine's long-range strikes have struck Russian oil refineries and depots, as well as the ports where Russian oil is shipped out.
0: And are those strikes giving Ukraine an advantage?
1: Well, Zelensky certainly thinks so. In this video address, he said his country has used its defense technology to halt Russian advances on the front line. Here's Zelensky.
2: Все непросто.
1: And he's saying it's not easy. We are still actively defending the front line, but this year we have achieved much better results. And he claims Ukraine's drone strikes have also cut Russian oil refining capacity by 10%. And Robin, we recently joined the Ukrainian military team that launches these long-range drones, and here's what it sounded like. Now, a soldier who uses the military call sign Yuki was watching one of these drones fly into the night sky. And he told me, see that? These are Ukrainian sanctions on Russia. These are Ukraine's way of forcing the Kremlin into ending this war in a way that is fair to Ukraine.
0: Yeah, amazing. NPR's Joanna Kakissis in Kyiv, bringing it to us. Thank you so much.
1: You're welcome, Robin.
0: Just terrific journalism there. And up next, a journalist who covered 9/11 at Ground Zero, fought for benefits for first responders, and now has the illness they have. Barry Nolan is next, here and now.
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4: 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We saw chickens getting really hot in the heat and chicken production sort of taking a hit in the UK.
3: I'm Kristen Schwab. We talk climate change and inflation next time on Marketplace.
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0: I'm Robin Young. 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

0: the opening theme of one of the most popular locally produced TV shows ever, Evening Magazine, a public affairs and entertainment program first in San Francisco, then in Boston, beginning in the 1970s, when I was so proud to co-host, first with Marty Sender, then a guy named Barry Nolan. Barry's stories introduced the world to people like the Hoyts. Father Dick first pushing his physically disabled son Rick through the 26-mile Boston Marathon in 1981.
1: That's father and son Rick and Richard Hoyt. An incredible act of love and an incredible athletic achievement.
2: When Rick Hoyt was 6 months old, a doctor informed Judy and Richard Hoyt that their son had cerebral palsy.
0: Barry stuck with his story subjects. He got the Hoyts a computer to unlock Rick's brilliant mind, traveled with him to other marathons. Now, more recently, some of you may also know Barry as a panelist on the public radio quiz show Says You. Here he gives the correct answer to the definition of eustachy.
3: Eustachy.
4: Eustachy is actually a worldwide change of sea level. In the Pleistocene era, when you stood on this point, you used to see water.
0: Did we mention that Barry is a member of the high IQ society Mensa? And very funny. But Barry also reported on serious major stories like 9/11. He was at Ground Zero right after the World Trade Towers fell. He was there for days, speaking with firefighters, first responders, picking up and showing viewers the dust and debris.
5: 10 o'clock, and throughout lower Manhattan, it's like Mount St. Helens has erupted. The entire area and everything in it covered with a thick layer of choking dust. Dust that was once the World Trade Towers.
2: The scene, Armageddon. Crushed emergency vehicles, devastation everywhere, portable generators, the only light. 10:45 p.m. And at this Starbucks, turned over to rescuers, drained fire crews told me of the horrors they encountered.
6: Bodies everywhere is just sickening. I mean, there was fire trucks upside down. There was firemen.
0: Later, Barry would leave broadcasting to join the staff of New York Congresswoman Carolyn Maloney in the fight to get the 9/11 first responders health care bill passed and funded. It would treat and compensate first responders for the brutal cough. They called it the World Trade Center cough, the severe lung disease, cancers, PTSD, death. There's now a victims' compensation fund. It's hard to navigate. And there's a monitoring program, the World Trade Center Health Program. It now has one more data point. We spoke with Barry and his wife Garland a week or so ago. Barry, you there?
7: Yes, I'm here.
0: Is Garland next to you?
8: I'm right here.
0: Yeah. What have you been diagnosed with?
7: I've been, I thought I'd do a show and tell. I've been diagnosed with interstitial lung disease.
0: Yeah.
7: It's a disease that most people really get the hard way. They work in stone cutter facilities, mines, doing something that creates fine dust that gets in their lungs, and it causes scarring.
0: Mm. What, how long have you known you've had this?
7: For about 2 years now.
0: Yeah.
7: We were late to catch it. It didn't really connect with me until I was on the phone with former Congresswoman Carolyn Maloney, and I just kept coughing in her ear. And like that, I said, I'm sorry, I'm coughing in your ear like that. I've just recently been diagnosed with interstitial lung disease. She said, you should call the 9/11 fund right now. And it turned out that going on 60 reporters that covered the 9/11 story have had lung disease.
0: I didn't know that. And Garland, yeah.
8: When I first started dating Barry, he told me how his son Alex called him up. I think it might have even been on 9/11 and said, Dad, are you wearing a mask?
0: But nobody had masks on.
7: Yeah.
0: And I found myself thinking ER doctors, the ambulance drivers, you know, all these, you know, where are they?
7: Yeah. Oh, so many people that were involved in the cleanup, looking northward up the West Side Highway, as far as I could see, cars and trucks and semis, people that just showed up They just, on faith, stood in line, hoping for the chance to help. People recognized the nobility of those people.
0: And of course, you would speak of them, but I mean, the sense that, you know, you joined their ranks in this illness. And I'm imagining that, you know, knowing them sustained you just the way, you know, the Hoyts, the father and son, you know, in the wheelchair. I mean, am I right? Are you thinking that?
7: Oh, like, God, yeah. The Hoyts, it's just, you know, a child that had such severe birth defects. The experts told him, you should just put him in an institution and carry on with your lives. And there was just no quit in this family. Just out of the blue, called up Apple, and I told him about the Hoyts. And they called back the next day, and they had a computer for him. Ricky used that to get into high school and to get into college and to graduate from college with a degree in counseling, which I find to be one of life's absolute miracles.
0: You made things like that happen, Barry Nolan.
7: I would like to give the credit for those things to people who have goodness that is just waiting for just the little right poke with a finger to let it, to release it.
0: But I think we need to say that this is an insidious illness, interstitial lung disease. There's no cure.
7: Yep.
0: It's progressive.
7: Yep.
0: And you and Garland recently sent out a note to all of the many people who adore you. You've decided to accept the inevitable. And I'm sure, you know, yeah, I'm sure buoyed yourself even for this conversation and will be exhausted after.
7: Oh, yeah. I'm at the state where getting up and going to take a shower and brushing my teeth leaves me panting for breath. The doctors are doing their best, and I'm hoping, I've applied now for the World Trade Center health program, and if you get that, you may get access to what is the number one drug for ILD these days, called Jascayd. But the way our healthcare system works these days, my insurance company wouldn't let me try it. But the drug that is for a very rare disease that has no cure, that is progressive and is 100% fatal, costs $16,000 a month. There's something wrong with the system, and I hope one day people will have the heart and soul to fix it.
0: Barry Nolan, a week or so ago, and an update now. Barry's insurance company will now allow him to have that drug, Jascayd, giving him a little more time. He feels for others who can't get it. And he's still applying to the 9/11 fund. Difficult because they won't accept his television broadcasts as proof of working at Ground Zero. Too easy to fake, they say. Well, meantime, in that first conversation, Barry spoke of so many other stories sustaining him. But we leave you with one. The late Dr. Aldo Castagnetta saved infants through a congenital heart surgery he developed. Barry was privileged to witness one.
7: Staring down into the open chest of a three-month-old baby. Mm. And this doctor reaches down and lifts the heart up, the beating heart of a three-month-old in his hands. He went and talked to the parents before the operation. The nurse came and reached for the baby. When the parents lifted it up to the doctor, just, you know, with their hearts in their throat. And 4 hours later, this doctor walks into the waiting room where these parents are, and they're looking up, you know, with prayers in their eyes. And he looks at them, and he just claps his hands and says, "Well, we have some good news." And these parents just exploded with joy. And boy, the one thing I'd tell you is that if you learn to do these good deeds and you do them, the return that you get is something few of us ever experience. And we're the poorer for it.
0: Oh, but we are all the richer for those stories that you told, Barry. Okay, we'll stay in touch, okay?
7: Absolutely.
0: Journalist Barry Nolan on his 9/11-related interstitial lung disease. By the way, if you'd like to send your thoughts to Barry, you can do so at letters@hereandnow.org. 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

0: Live from NPR News in Boston, I'm Steve Brown. President Trump is back at the White House following his visit to Walter Reed National Medical Center for what the White House officials say are annual preventive medical and dental exams. But today's physical is putting the health of the almost 80-year-old Republican president back under public scrutiny. It's Trump's fourth publicly disclosed medical exam since returning to office 16 months ago. Trump has recently talked about how good he feels, even as he jokes about his fondness for fast food and his minimal exercise regimen. Israel's military is clashing with the Hezbollah militant group along a strategic river in Lebanon. This as Israeli troops push farther north just days before Lebanese and Israeli delegations are set to meet for talks in Washington. The Litani River has been a de facto boundary with areas to the south under Israeli control despite a nominal ceasefire. Today's intensified strikes follow Israeli Prime Minister Benjamin Netanyahu's authorization. Hezbollah launched several attacks on Israeli troops along the river. A spring heat wave is scorching parts of Western Europe, breaking temperature records and triggering government warnings. A temperature of 35 Celsius or 95 Fahrenheit was recorded in London today. 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
6: It's here and now. Summer is here and so is summer vacation season, but that also brings what AAA calls the 100 deadliest days on our nation's roadways. Between Memorial Day and Labor Day, more families take road trips and inexperienced teen drivers have more time to be on the road by themselves. Summer celebrations that may involve alcohol, from proms and graduations to 4th of July and beach trips, mean more impaired drivers on the roads. The result is a significant spike in traffic-related fatalities across the country. Kellen Howell, spokesperson for AAA, joins us now with advice on preventing tragedies. Kellen, welcome.
7: Thanks for having me.
6: So what does the data show about the dangers of driving in the summer?
7: Well, the data, as you were just explaining, definitely shows that there is an increased risk for fatal crashes in the summer months. More than 30% of fatal teen driver crashes occur between Memorial Day and Labor Day. That's more than 800 deaths, or about 8 per day in the summer, as compared to about 6 or 7 deaths per day the rest of the year. So definitely a spike there. And in terms of impaired driving, nearly one third of all impaired driving fatalities happen during the summer driving season. So this is something that we definitely want drivers to be aware of and to make simple choices on the road that can keep not only themselves, but everyone else safe this summer.
6: Well, talk about teen drivers who are new to the road and have more free time with school out. They may have summer jobs they need to drive to. How can young people build safe driving habits, and how can their parents set expectations?
7: Absolutely. You know, we want teens to take away a positive message from this campaign. We are calling on teens and all drivers to make this the 100 safest days on the road, you know, rather than the 100 deadliest days. As you were saying, you know, more time, free time on the road because teens are out of school gives them more opportunities to gain valuable driving experience. And so it's important for teens to remember to do simple things like limit distractions, put the phone on do not disturb, and even out of reach, obey speed limits, buckle up, and of course, never drive impaired. And passengers can help too. If you are riding in the car with someone and you see them texting or maybe they're going too fast, you can speak up and say something if you see the driver doing unsafe things. Parents have a role to play too. First and foremost, parents can model safe behavior for their teens by doing all of the things I just talked about. Parents can also set safe driving boundaries for their teens. Talk about, you know, what are driving times that you feel comfortable with your teens being on the road, places that you are okay with them driving, and the number of passengers they may be able to have in the car. And you can even draft up a parent-teen driving agreement to put it all down in writing.
6: Mm-hmm. We have less than a minute left, Kellen. According to Mothers Against Drunk Driving, deaths from drunk driving surge, especially over July 4th. How do you recommend people protect themselves? And how much of a role does new tech, anti-accident technology play?
7: Well, it's imperative for all drivers to have a plan for safe travel before you start participating in parties where you might be drinking or using impairing substances. A third of all traffic fatalities involve an impaired driver. That's throughout the entire year. So this is a persistent problem, but it's one that we can solve by making smart, simple choices. And we have the tools available.
6: Yep, like taking ride shares and having a designated driver. All right, that's Kellen Howell, spokesperson for AAA. Thanks so much, Kellen.
7: Thanks for having me.
6: You're listening to Here and Now.
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6: I'm Indira Lakshmanan. It's Here and Now. In April, the share of American men in the workforce hit a new record low, with one in three American men neither working nor looking for a job. That's the highest rate of male joblessness since the first months of the COVID-19 pandemic in 2020. Before that, you'd have to go back nearly 70 years to find such a low share of American men working or searching for a job, according to the Bureau of Labor Statistics. To find out why, I'm joined by Betsy Stevenson. She's an economist and professor of public policy at the University of Michigan's Ford School. Betsy, welcome.
17: It's great to talk to you today.
6: So among men 16 years and older, two-thirds were either working or looking for a job in April. That's down from nearly three-quarters two decades ago. How dramatic a shift is this for the U.S. labor market and for society writ large?
17: I wouldn't call the change we're seeing right now dramatic. What I would say is that the labor force participation rate of men has been on a steady downward decline for many decades. In fact, really, you can go back 70 years and it's just this slow decline. And what I think that means is that there's just not one explanation, but there's many explanations.
6: So what are some of those reasons?
17: The one that I think worries me the most is that men are increasingly disconnected from the labor market because the jobs that we are creating are at a mismatch with their identity, what they were sort of raised to believe men should do. You know, we still have a lot of occupational segregation. And so the majority of people working in things like manufacturing or making things, what we call the goods producing sector, are still disproportionately men. Now, the problem is that share of our economy has been declining also for decades and decades. What's been growing is the service sector, from business and professional services, from idea creation to things like healthcare services. We are, in its modern form, a service economy, but we haven't really done a very good job of bringing all men along into the new economy.
6: Well, I've read that some of this is fueled by older men who are retiring, those baby boomers who are now getting out of the job market in droves, but younger men are also working less. Why is that?
17: Well, to be clear, what we're seeing in just like the recent year or two is this decline in older men. You know, some of that might be due to sort of a you only live once mentality. Some of it might be due to the fact that the stock market's done so well, so people's retirement savings have done well. I think we miss the picture if we focus on that, because as I said, it's really been a longer decline. I think we see a little bit more when we take a look at young men. So some of this, there's a good news story. I don't want to gloss over that, which is, you know, men traditionally go to complete education at much lower rates than women. So when we're looking in the college classroom, you know, roughly 60% of the students are girls or women. The top of the class, the people graduating with the highest marks, again, they're disproportionately women. And so we've seen women do really well in higher education. And what we're seeing is a tick up in men going to school. And that's a good news story. But we're also seeing a lot of young men, 18 to 22, who say they're out of the labor market because of illness or disability or mental health issues. I think we very much need to worry about that.
6: All right. So to summarize, basically, we're talking about men in their prime working years, age 25 to 54, have been decreasing their participation in the workforce steadily for some 70 years. But this most recent drop is fueled by older men who are retiring, younger men who are disabled or have mental challenges or are in school. Some of what you said also about women participating in the labor force at higher rates, I think, is partly because of higher demand for jobs that are female dominated at this point, like healthcare and private education, correct?
17: Absolutely. So if we look at the data, what we see is that women took 86% of the jobs that were created between January 2025 and April 2026. And that's primarily because more than 100% of the jobs that were created in healthcare, because we lost jobs in the goods producing sector, in the manufacturing sector, in the government sector. That was a negative number. So when you hear how many jobs were added this month, that's a net number comprised of a bunch of occupations that are losing jobs, and then that healthcare, which is adding more than enough to make up for the job losses and then have us grow a little bit.
6: Well, at Here and Now, we're talking to people who recently graduated from college about how well they're doing in finding a job. And we recently heard from a man in California named Joshua Beach. He's a military vet. He says he graduated from college about a year ago with a degree in electrical and electronic engineering, and he so far found no luck in finding a job to match his degree.
18: I did everything people tell you to do, got experience, built projects, networked, stayed adaptable, and yet I still haven't been able to break into my field, even applying for entry-level positions.
6: Now, he did say that he has a job in property management, which pays the bills, but that's not what he was trained for, and he feels like he's not meeting his potential. Here's Joshua again.
18: What people don't always talk about is the mental health side of this. After enough rejection, enough silence, enough we went with another candidate, you start questioning your worth and whether the system actually has room for people who genuinely worked for their opportunity.
6: Professor Stevenson, does Joshua's plight sound familiar to you? Is this a typical story?
17: You know, it's absolutely heartbreaking because I really do deeply feel what he's saying. That kind of rejection is tough for anyone to handle. And I think it's a combination of bad luck and a changing labor market. You know, one of the things research shows is there is honestly no sort of worse experience during unemployment than that moment of applying for a job. It's really hard to keep applying when you're getting turned down. And a lot of people end up giving up and going in a different direction, but they never sort of get over the hurt. What I would say to him is that, you know, he should keep trying and look, you know, maybe tangentially around his field, like what sort of close to it where his skills will be used. And we need to do a better job with career counseling for people like him who have a set of skills, but they can't find their spot in the labor market. You know, it is the job of the college and university in our modern times to help those students land a job that makes them feel good about the investment they made.
6: So do you see a way out of this, especially when we've got AI hitting this year's crop of graduates particularly hard?
17: I agree that AI is making things harder for young people. There are other things that are making it easier, like the fact that there's a lot more opportunity for entrepreneurship and self-employment, and there is still a lot of growth. So just because, you know, AI is reducing the number of people we need with a certain set of skills, the increase in demand that we might get for those types of skills can actually offset it. So we're not seeing in the data yet, except for a certain set of small categories like software skills, that people are being kept out of the labor market by this. I think that the best thing for us to do is think about this as a broad yet multifaceted problem where we need to do a better job of escorting people into the labor market by giving them training, creating government programs that give them work experience, creating incentives for employers to hire young, inexperienced people, even with a lot of skills, like college graduates. And some of that is going to be about talking about male identity and what are good jobs for men, because we do need to see men going into these service jobs that are being created. I don't like to hear that we're creating, you know, healthcare jobs and those are women's jobs, because those are good jobs for everyone. And I'd like to see a lot of young men embrace the jobs that are being created.
6: Betsy Stevenson is an economist and professor of public policy at the University of Michigan's Ford School. Professor Stevenson, thank you so much.
17: It was great talking with you.
6: You're listening to Here and Now.
19: 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And what's driving it are new types of synthetic drugs. 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
20: 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That's Today on the Daily from the New York Times.
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16: It's Here and Now. And if someone hasn't told you yet about this life lesson, hear me now. Every success comes after challenges. And country singer John Anderson experienced a series of challenges several years ago. WPLN's Julie Height tells us how a career-threatening condition changed him forever.
23: Once a country artist has established their name in the industry, scored radio hits, and built a faithful audience, like John Anderson did during the 80s and early 90s, they're well positioned to keep stepping on stage and singing the songs they're known for as long as they want. Unless a health crisis stops them in their tracks. For Anderson, it was hearing loss. He first had an issue about 25 years ago and tried a doctor who admitted to being reluctant to treat him.
24: I'm afraid to do any work on this ear at all, but I have a colleague who, if anybody can fix it, he might can.
25: Hi, I'm David Haynes. I'm a professor of otolaryngology, neurosurgery, hearing and speech sciences here at Vanderbilt Health.
23: Haynes had already encountered Anderson, well, his music anyway, many years earlier when he was a medical student with an unreliable vehicle.
25: There was a friend of mine who had his CD in her car, and I had to borrow her car. My car had broken down, and I really fell in love with his music. I listened to it every day and been a fan ever since.
23: After Haynes did surgery on Anderson's ear, the artist went right back on the road. But when he fell seriously ill in 2017 and faced multiple hospital stays, both ears were profoundly affected.
24: Not only did I lose hearing in that ear that he did the surgery on, but I lost hearing in my other ear, which was all I had. For a while there, it was really dire straits for me as I was facing probably not being able to sing or play again. That was a very, very dark and depressing time in my life.
23: Anderson again sought the care of Dr. Haynes and his colleagues, but this time the doctor said his patient suffered from a far more critical condition.
25: The kind of inner ear hearing loss that he had, if you don't get it back within a few weeks, it's not going to come back months later. So we knew we were on a timeline. Yeah, never can guarantee success, but we were concerned with him because of the amount of loss and because of who he was, one of my favorite performers.
23: Haynes decided to try injecting steroids into Anderson's eardrum.
24: It wasn't pleasant, really, but it really wasn't that painful.
23: Anderson had to make the 90-minute trip from his Smithville, Tennessee home to Nashville for repeated follow-ups. Once he could pick up a guitar again, Haynes considered the treatment a success.
25: He would come in and say, I can hear now, and I can play music now, and I can hear these notes now. That's what's most important.
23: As remarkable as his recovery was, Anderson required a lot of convincing when producers Dan Auerbach and Dave Ferguson asked him to resume recording.
26: It was almost every night

0: the sweat. All my sheets were soaking wet with the sounds exploding in my head.
1: Dr. Haynes' professional opinion on his patient's 2020 album?
2: Fantastic.
1: Anderson was so grateful that he'd been given his music back that he invited his physician to attend his 2024 Country Music Hall of Fame induction and shouted him out.
3: Dr. David Haynes from Vanderbilt, his lovely wife Carrie, I owe him a lot.
1: Anderson was hardly the only Country Music Hall of Famer to benefit from Haynes' care, as reflected by the thank yous on display in his office.
3: I found I was in pretty good company. There's folks on the wall there, the picture saying, thanks, Dr. Haynes. Tammy Wynette was one, I recall. Merle Haggard, another one.
1: That wasn't all that Anderson had noticed during his Vanderbilt visits.
3: I remember I walked in, I was feeling pretty down and sorry for myself, and then I started paying attention to all these folks coming and going. Old folks coming in walkers, as well as young parents carrying their children. You could see the fear as well as the hope in the parents' eyes. It really, really affected me. I got very emotional, and to myself, I said, John, you've got to do something to try and help.
1: He proposed a benefit show to Dr. Haynes and repeated the offer for a few years straight until they could finally make it happen this year.
4: Yeah, I'm just an old chunk of coal.
5: It's extremely generous of him. It got the awareness out there for what we do. We know we'll help people because of the exposure he's given and the funds he's raised. It'll help identify these barriers, but also help to overcome these barriers, because they can have a profound impact on your life.
1: It most certainly did on Anderson's. For Here and Now, I'm Julie Hine.

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1: I'm Jesse Thorne. This week, I'll talk with Jimmy Jam and Terry Lewis, the writers and producers of over 40 top 10 hits, including this one. And this one. I'm only human. And this one. But you remind me of a girl that I... That's on the next Bullseye from MaximumFun.org and NPR.
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6: Courtney Collins in for Chris Boyd. Up next on Think, we dive into both the emerging science of sleep and also explore what we know about slumbering in ancient times.
7: Well, we actually slept on beds of grass and leaves, and once in a while, people set fire to their beds because of the bugs. So that's a bit different from nowadays.
6: We'll talk to a sleep scientist about what the past can teach us about a good night's rest and what myths we might be holding on to that cause more harm than good. From optimal sleeping temperatures to jet lag to nightmares, our conversation starts after a short break.

0: Live from NPR News in Washington, I'm Janine Herbst. Tensions are growing between Iran and the U.S. after the U.S. military attacked several sites in southern Iran last night, citing self-defense. Iranian officials threatened to respond by force. And today, the foreign ministry accused the U.S. of violating the fragile ceasefire agreement, suggesting Washington's actions could undermine efforts to end the U.S.-Israeli war in Iran through talks. This as those peace talks continue that apparently include reopening the Strait of Hormuz. Karim Sajjadpour is an American policy analyst at the Carnegie Endowment for International Peace. He says mistrust between Iran and Washington continues.
1: Negotiations between America and Iran are always zero trust and zero sum. And what that means is that they never happen quickly.
0: Speaking there to NPR's Morning Edition. A federal court is blocking Alabama's attempt to use a congressional map that favors Republicans. NPR's Debbie Elliott reports this ruling comes in a long-running redistricting case over black representation.
2: A three-judge panel is granting a temporary injunction sought by black voters who argued the state is trying to use a map that the same federal court found to intentionally discriminate against them. Alabama's Republican-controlled legislature pushed through the redistricting plan earlier this month after the U.S. Supreme Court ruled in a Louisiana case that race should not be used to draw district lines. The black congressman whose district is threatened, Democrat Shamari Figures of Mobile, says he's pleased with the ruling, but notes the fight is far from over. Alabama Attorney General Steve Marshall says the state will immediately appeal to the U.S. Supreme Court. Debbie Elliott, NPR News.
0: The World Health Organization says the Ebola outbreak in the Democratic Republic of Congo is outpacing efforts to respond. As NPR's Jonathan Lambert reports, there are at least 220 suspected deaths and more than 900 suspected cases in the region.
3: The outbreak is still largely centered in northeastern DRC, but over the weekend, more cases were reported in Uganda, bringing their total to 7 confirmed cases. On Monday, WHO Director General Tedros Adhanom Ghebreyesus said the outbreak will likely get worse before it gets better. The outbreak is challenging for a few reasons. First, delays in detection allowed the virus to spread for a couple of months undeterred. There are also no approved vaccines or treatments for this species of Ebola. That leaves victims with supportive care at clinics, which can be hard to come by in this region. Bread-and-butter public health responses, like tracing contacts of sick people and requesting that they isolate, are the main tools for stemming the outbreak. Jonathan Lambert, NPR News.
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4: For GPB News, I'm Orlando Montoya. Georgia's 4 black members of the U.S. House have signed on to a letter opposing Republican-led redistricting efforts and urging major corporations to defend voting rights. GPB's Amanda Andrews reports.
5: The letter from the Congressional Black Caucus was signed by Representatives Lucy McBath, Nakima Williams, Sanford Bishop, and Hank Johnson. It states that redistricting will, quote, dilute black voting strength and, quote, silence black communities. Georgia will redraw the state's political maps in June, following a Supreme Court decision weakening the Voting Rights Act of 1965. The new maps will take effect in 2028. The caucus is asking companies to send statements condemning attacks on voter protections, report corporate political spending, and join civil rights advocates defending black political power. They've given companies until June 9th to respond. For GPB News, I'm Amanda Andrews.
4: A federal court has found Georgia policies for approving or denying services for children enrolled in Medicaid fail to satisfy federal requirements for adequate care. A 3-judge panel of the 11th Circuit U.S. Court of Appeals has upheld a lower court's ruling requiring the Georgia Department of Community Health to provide nearly 5 times more in-home nursing care to a child at risk of dying than the state had approved through a contractor. The 3-year-old boy has a rare metabolic disease. The ruling could influence how Medicaid is administered in Georgia. A DCH spokesperson said today that the agency was still reviewing the court's decision and had no comment.
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8: Sleep may seem like the most natural thing in all of our lives. We need it each and every day for the entirety of our time on Earth. At night, we're taught to draw the shades, tuck ourselves in for about 8 hours, and wake up in the morning refreshed. Simple, right? But for many of us, sleep is complicated, even agonizing. From KERA in Dallas, this is Think. I'm Courtney Collins, in for Chris Boyd. The internal monologue might sound like this. Am I getting enough sleep? What will tomorrow look like if I don't? How much do I really need? How do I teach my baby to sleep through the night? Why do I wake up at 3 a.m.? As a sleep scientist, psychologist, and recovering insomniac, Dr. Morijn Vandelaar is familiar with these questions. He decided to explore them through the lens of archaeological research and new science in his new book. It's called How to Sleep Like a Caveman: Ancient Wisdom for a Better Night's Rest. And he joins us now to talk about it. Morijn, welcome to Think.
9: Yeah, thanks for having me.
8: So before we dig into why you wrote this book and the fascinating research that fueled it, can you explain why good sleep is kind of subjective and not necessarily one size fits all?
9: Yeah, well, I think there are a lot of differences between people. So what you see is that some people need more sleep than other people. So in general, you see that people sleep for 7 hours per night, and there's a lot of variation in that. So you see people who need like 6 hours, people who need 8 hours. And there's also a lot of variation in how somebody sees the quality of his own sleep. So some people might experience a sleep problem when they're awake during the night for like half an hour or an hour, and other people won't even experience that as a sleep problem. So it's a very subjective complaint.
8: So what did you learn about ancient sleep? And I'm really curious how you settled on the modern hunter-gatherer group that helped you with this research.
9: Yeah, well, what you see is it's very difficult to study sleep because it's a behavior. And to study behavior, you have to study live people. So what we know is that modern tribes, such as the Hadza in Tanzania, they still live in the same circumstances as we probably did like 10 to 100,000 years ago. And what you see is that these people, the Hadza tribe, they actually are awake a lot during the night. So on average, a person in the Hadza tribe is awake for 2.5 hours per night, which is quite a lot if you take the reference of the modern Western people. So, but what we see is that these people usually don't really, they're not really afraid about their sleep. They're not really worried about their sleep. And that's a very interesting finding, actually.
8: Yeah, I thought it was so interesting that this group doesn't even have language or word or phrase for bad sleep, because mm-hmm. just not sleep problem is not really top of mind or even something that factors into how they live.
9: Yeah, true. They're either awake or asleep, and they don't really worry about that.
8: So tell me a little bit about the prehistoric bedroom. I thought that was such an interesting section of the book. How did we sleep in, you know, the days of prehistory?
9: Well, we actually slept on beds of grass and leaves. Once in a while, people set fire to their beds because of the bugs. So that's a bit different from nowadays. And what we also see is that probably people in the ancient times slept the same as the Hadza tribe do nowadays. So they sleep in groups of, 20 to 25 people. And what you see is that there's always somebody who's awake during the night. So always somebody who can sense danger and protect the others from danger.
8: So something interesting to me was, you know, we've all experienced at some time in our lives that sensation of falling and kind of jerking awake. And you have an interesting theory as to why that probably is.
9: Yeah, the phenomenon is called hypnic jerk. And an evolutionary theory on that is that before we went and slept on the ground, we were actually sleeping in trees.

0: be early birds and others night owls. Why aren't we all just programmed to need the same amount of sleep and to be tired and awake at the same times of day?
1: Well, I think that's a very interesting question. I think the variation in how people sleep and what we call the chronotype, so are you an evening person or a morning person or something in between, that actually has saved us from a lot of predators probably, because if you sleep in a tribe and some people go to bed very late and other are awake already very early in the morning, then you have a larger period of wake during the night and people are awake and they can sense danger because we people aren't really fast. We don't have claws like predators do. So we're really dependent on each other. Mm-hmm. And now we sleep in bedrooms and in very safe environments, but that hasn't always been like that.
0: I was so interested at the early in the early chapters of this book when we talked a little bit about animals and, you know, why we sleep. And there's, you know, different theories about maybe animals sleep at night because that's a hard time to find food. So why not conserve your energy and restore yourself? What did you learn when kind of looking into the why of sleep, especially when it comes to all living creatures?
1: Yeah, well, I think the main factor why we sleep is because of recovery. Mm-hmm. And what you see is that there are different processes in the body that are very important. Recovery processes that take place mainly, bodily recovery process, mainly during the deep sleep. It's muscle growth, your immune system gets a boost. So that's very important to really recover from the things you do during the day. So I think that's a very important one, but also memory functions. You see that sleep also has a very important function when it comes to cognitive abilities, memory, creativity. So it has a lot of functions.
0: So I just have to interject this kind of fun fact question is what I'll call it. But I couldn't believe the section when you talked about different animals that put parts of their brain to sleep at different times. You think it's called unihemispheric sleep, like dolphins?
1: Yeah, that's true.
0: Can you please explain that? Because I'm gonna just destroy it if I try to get my way through the science of it also. How does that work and what animals participate in this? This is crazy.
1: Yeah, I think dolphins are a very good example. It's good to know that not every animal on Earth, we've studied the sleep of every animal. So there are actually not very many species of which we know how they sleep. But dolphins are very interesting because dolphins have to get air, so they have to stay awake while they are in the water, and they do that. So they sleep with one side of their brain, and they're awake with the other side, which can make them alert and help them get air. But still, they're sleeping with the other side of the brain, so they can recover, and that's very fascinating. So I think I know that the dolphins are actually the only species who they've studied intensively when it comes to unihemispheric sleep.
0: That is wild. I couldn't get past that one. That's amazing. It's just incredible that species has developed a way to rest and recover while still getting the air they need to survive. It's just fascinating.
1: Yeah.
0: So talk to me a little bit about kind of jet lag. I thought it was really interesting that traveling east is actually harder on people than traveling west. Can you explain kind of some of the concepts behind why?
1: Yeah. It has to do with the biological clock. So the biological clock is a structure, a brain structure, that is very much dependent on light. So light actually gives a signal that you have to be awake. And when it gets dark, then melatonin is produced by the pineal gland, and that gives the biological clock the intention to sleep. So what we see is that if you travel to the east, you actually shorten your day. And that means that if it's maybe like 6 o'clock in the evening in the US of A and it's 12 o'clock at night at another place, then it might be more difficult in the east to fall asleep because it's still very early in the place where you came from. Mm-hmm. So actually you want to go to sleep, but it's too early. And that's why your biological clock actually says it's not time to sleep yet. And that makes it difficult for people to fall asleep when they travel to the east. For example, if you travel from the USA to Europe, then you might have this problem. And for us, it's the same if we travel to China or Eastern countries. So what you can do in that case is you can work with light and darkness. So really be in the darkness like 1 to 2 hours before you go to bed at the new place. And sometimes it can help to use melatonin, but always use that prescription by a physician.

0: It's very important.
1: So tell me a little bit about, I mean, jet lag is not like a figment of the week. This is a thing that actually takes quite a bit of time. It takes quite a while to adjust if you've changed over several time zones. Can you explain kind of, this is not something that someone who's, you know, strong and active can just get over. It does take several days, depending on how far you've gone.
0: Yeah, and depending on which direction you're going. So if you go to the east, it usually takes 2 days per hour of time difference to adjust to the new time zone. If you travel to the west, it takes about 1 hour per time zone. So it might actually take a couple of days to weeks if you really want to be adjusted to the new time zone. Now, we don't always have the time to do that. So that's why sometimes melatonin and working with light and darkness can really help.
1: So we have a few minutes left before we take our first break. I want you to explain this concept of sleep pressure, which is kind of an important concept throughout the whole book, because it really helps explain, you know, why you don't feel tired sometimes when you're in bed, and maybe why you feel overtired when you're not even yet in bed. Can you explain what sleep pressure is and kind of how it functions with our biological rhythms?
0: Yeah. I think it's you have two main systems that really regulate your sleep. And the first one was the biological clock, which we've been talking about. The second one is sleep pressure indeed. And sleep pressure has to do with adenosine. And adenosine is a neuromodulator, so a substance in the brain, and that builds up when you're out of the bed and when you're active. So shorter bedtimes and being very active creates more adenosine in the brain. Now, if adenosine is higher, then this actually gives a really feeling of being sleepy. So it creates sleepiness, strong sleepiness. So you can imagine if you got out of the bed 6 o'clock in the morning and you go to bed at 2 o'clock at night the next night, then you're really, really sleepy. That sleepiness has to do with the buildup of adenosine. Mm-hmm. Now, what a lot of people do with, for example, with insomnia, they have longer bedtimes to try to get more sleep. It actually decreases the adenosine. So that leads to more sleep problems. And what you also sometimes see, if people are tired, then they actually do less. So they're less active. And it also creates less adenosine. So actually you're in a vicious circle of insomnia, less sleep pressure, more insomnia. I've seen that a lot of in practice and also in my research.
1: And that's such an interesting phenomenon, because I think, as you mentioned throughout the book, a lot of the in people who suffer from insomnia, dread is really baked into the process, right? I mean, you think, okay, I'm overtired. I'm going to be overtired. I better go to bed on time. You get in bed, you're not ready to sleep. There's not enough sleep pressure. So you lay there and agonize about, you know, the fact that you can't yet sleep and that tomorrow is going to be a nightmare. I wonder what you learned kind of through your own experience with insomnia with regard to that kind of self-fulfilling prophecy of sleeplessness.
0: Well, I think I actually did the same thing. So I went to bed very early to get more sleep, and I was very focused on getting more sleep. And for me, the nights were terribly long. So I was awake a lot. And when I was awake, I was actually terrified of not sleeping. So you get this very exhausting night after which you have to function during the day. And so I really recognize that thing, what I see, the same thing as I saw in my patients. So actually what helped me also was to get shorter bedtimes and to be more active again. And that helped me to fix my problem in a couple of weeks after suffering from insomnia for 3 years. So I think that was a very, very effective method for me, just looking at my bedtimes and also changing my expectations around sleep, because there are so many expectations, like you have to sleep for 8 hours, otherwise you might die earlier, or you have all these things going around in the media and the social media, which actually does not contribute to a better night's rest.
1: We're speaking this hour with Dr. Marijn Bundelaar. He's a sleep scientist and psychologist. His new book is called How to Sleep Like a Caveman: Ancient Wisdom for a Better Night's Rest. We'll be back after a short break.

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1: Imagine if your company once had over 30 workers. 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
4: 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I own Out of the Blue in Blue Ridge, Georgia. 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
10: You're listening to Think. I'm Courtney Collins in for Chris Boyd. We're speaking this hour with Dr. Marijn Vandelaar. His book is called How to Sleep Like a Caveman: Ancient Wisdom for a Better Night's Rest. So Marijn, before we went to break, we were talking about insomnia and kind of some of the myths about sleep that are constantly perpetuated on the internet. It's really funny to me because I'm in my 40s, but I feel like sleep has become a very kind of hotly debated topic with a lot of internet experts weighing in. What are some of those myths that you hope to dispel through your kind of careful research in this book? I mean, you just mentioned the 8 hours. Everyone needs 8 hours. You're going to die young. You said that's not necessarily true. Some people don't need 8 hours. Some people need six.
11: Yeah, definitely. So what you see is that actually people who sleep for 5.5 hours die just as soon as people who sleep for 8 hours, which we see in longitudinal studies. There are a lot of different studies also looking at chronic disease that will actually show sleep duration of 5.5 or 6 hours actually poses the same risks as sleeping for 8. So I think that's a very important thing that I try to describe in my book. What you also see is that we in the Western society, we've really focused on not being awake during the night. I think that as a whole, I think a lot of people think that you have to sleep without any interruptions. But if you look at natural sleep, and if you look at different cultures and different tribes, and you see that actually being awake during the night is very normal, but it depends on how you are awake during the night. And I think that, for example, people with insomnia, the thing is not, it's usually not a problem that they're awake during the night, but how they are awake during the night, and that this tension and that this fear actually creates more problems, and that just being awake for an hour or an hour and a half is actually quite normal. If you see the general population data actually describes that up to 20% of the time in bed being awake is actually quite normal. It's still very average. So that means if you're in the bed for 8 hours and you sleep for 6.5, that's actually quite average.
10: That's so interesting. So what do people do who wake during the night and are very stressed by it to make things worse for themselves? Are we talking about the people who are awake and agonizing over it and on their phones? I mean, I'm assuming there is a point where we make things worse for ourselves with wakefulness in the night.
11: Yeah. Yeah, we definitely do. I think one of the main things that is very important when you look at what not to do when you're awake during the night is not look at the alarm clock, not look at the time.
10: Right.
11: A lot of people tend to check the time. What's the time? How many hours do I have left? And what you see is that this actually worsens the problem. It usually takes up to 20 minutes more to fall back asleep again if you just watch the time. So I think it's very good to really put the alarm clock away and not look at the phone during the night.
10: So what is a good rule of okay, this is something I saw on the internet that was fascinating to me. This is clearly something that someone just decided to say, but it caught on. But I saw like a little video that said, if it takes you less than 5 minutes to fall asleep once you get in bed, or more than 20, that's bad. Mm-hmm. You need to aim for 5 to 20 minutes. And if it takes you, upwards of 20 or less than five, then something's wrong. Either you're overtired or you have a sleep disorder. And that really interested mm-hmm. me. Why? I mean, what do you think was the basis for that window? And what do you think? How do you weigh in on the optimal fall asleep window?
11: I think it's a bit of an exaggeration. I think that if you look at the average person, it takes the average person about 20 to 30 minutes to fall asleep. So that would be above that window of 5 to 20 minutes. So on average, people need about 20 to 30 minutes to fall asleep. And that's because the brain really has to shut down. And mm-hmm. as you need time to be awake or from sleep, it makes transition from sleep to wake. It's also the case for when you fall asleep. It just takes for most people 20 to 30 minutes. Now, there is some truth in if you fall asleep within 5 minutes, this might be a problem. It doesn't have to be a problem, but what we sometimes see is that people with sleep disorders like sleep apnea or narcolepsy, or who really are depriving themselves from sleep, actually fall asleep very quickly. And this might be a problem, but it doesn't have to be. Some people are just very good sleepers, fall asleep very fast. So that might be a problem, but it doesn't have to be.
10: So speaking of good sleep, because you just said some people are good sleepers, how would you describe good sleep? What does that mean?
11: I think good sleep has to do with your satisfaction about your sleep. So it's also very subjective. As I said, I've seen patients who were awake for an hour during the night and said, I really have very terrible insomnia, and other people said, well, now I'm awake for 1 hour and just feel fine. And so I think it really depends on how you feel during the day, but also how your experience of your night is. And I tend to not only look at sleep, but really look at night's rest. So how is somebody capable of really getting that night's rest? And sometimes that means being awake, but being awake quietly without any tension. So I think that's also just like sleep duration, sleep quality is a very, very broad concept, and it really depends on your own subjective view. There is one thing, you also have objective sleep quality, which is a sleep quality that is measured. Sometimes we see that people with sleep disorders like sleep apnea, in which there are problems with breathing during the night, mm-hmm. they don't really sense a sleep problem, but they have the consequences during the day. And in this case, there might be an objective sleep problem. And that's usually they can see that because they're very sleepy during the day. So sleepiness during the day is a very important one and might be a red flag for another sleep disorder.
10: So let's talk a little bit about napping. Napping can be beneficial, but it's very interesting to me, some of what the book revealed about maybe the duration you should aim for or where you should nap. Mm-hmm. So what should we know about napping? And again, none of this research really said, here's the rule, follow it.
11: No.
10: It really is person by person, and it depends on kind of how you live your life and how you feel.
11: Yeah, definitely. So what we see is that there are two groups. If you look at napping, one group is the people who are good sleepers. If you're a good sleeper, you're a subjective good sleeper, and you do a nap during the day, then this might increase your alertness. It might help you in problem solving. But if you're a bad sleeper, so if you're suffering from insomnia, then we usually say don't sleep during the day because this might decrease your sleep pressure, so decrease your adenosine. So those are two groups that are very important to mention. Now, there is some research done in athletes, and what we see is that athletes who are good sleepers actually might benefit from doing a nap during the day because they're better at their sports they're doing. So that's a very important one. And also, if you have been depriving yourself from sleep the last night and you do a longer nap, like 1.5 hours, then you might compensate a little bit for that short night.
10: And then I did not realize this was going to be in the book, but there is some research to show that it might be better to nap outside your bed, like to find a comfy chair in the living room and keep your bed mm-hmm. for nighttime sleep. Why is that?
11: Yeah, I think it has to do with habits. Mm-hmm. I think we're very used to habits during the day, and I think that it's very important to keep your night sleep at a certain place and not nap in your bed, because then you might learn associations that you don't want to. So I think it's very good to have like a napping chair or something and keep the bed for the nighttime sleep.
10: So you mentioned problem solving when we were talking about how naps might be beneficial for good sleepers, for problem solving. I have this really funny, distinct memory of being about 11 or 12 years old, and my grandfather took a nap, and when he woke up, he had figured out how to cover my textbooks for school with brown paper. He couldn't remember how to get the brown paper cover on without tearing it, and then he slept. And when he woke up, he realized he could bend the two covers of the book backwards so they could slide in, which I don't know why, that's always struck me as hilarious. He was a great, really well-rested guy, probably in his early 80s at the time, but it came to him. What was going on? How did he solve that problem after a nap? What does your brain do in sleep that's beneficial for creativity and problem solving?
11: Well, sometimes what happens is when you're in a light sleep and you're the first phases of sleep, you actually replay things that you have seen before. And this might help your brain to actually solve these puzzles, especially during the first phase of sleep. So that during the first phase of sleep, like the light sleep, what you see is that sometimes people are actually better able at solving mazes or puzzles if they had this like dreamlike sensation during these light sleep phases. So this might be the case in your grandfather, actually.
10: That's so funny. Let's talk about the sleep phases. Can you kind of break down the different phases of sleep we get throughout the night and kind of which ones are the most important for rest?
11: Yeah. So if you're awake and you fall asleep, then first you go to non-REM one, which is called non-REM because there are not any rapid eye movements, what we see in REM sleep. So you go to non-REM one, then non-REM two, which are both very light sleep phases. And they're actually, as I said, they can make you a little bit more alert after sleeping. They're also, during these phases, you are still able to react better to environmental circumstances, so stimuli. Then what you see is you go to the deep sleep, the non-REM three, and the non-REM three is very important for the physical recovery, as I said, the immune system, but also for the basic functions of memory. And then you actually go up the stairs again by going to non-REM two, non-REM one, and then you have your first REM phase. Now, REM sleep is usually called dream sleep, but we actually dream during the whole of the night. So we also dream during the deep sleep and the light sleep, but we can remember our dreams best when we are awakened from the REM sleep. And there is actually more a story-like dream if we dream during our REM sleep. Now, REM sleep is very important for emotional recovery, emotional memory. And we also think that it has a very important place in being creative and thinking out of the box. So as I said, in the first part of the sleep, it's more like puzzle solving, problem solving. But during REM sleep, what people think actually is that REM sleep contributes to solving more difficult and emotional puzzles. So life's questions, but also things that really like social things that have to do with social situations. So that all happens during the REM sleep. So that's like a first cycle. And then this cycle repeats for three times usually during the night. And then the last two cycles, you don't have any deep sleep anymore. So you just go through non-REM one, non-REM two, then back to REM, non-REM one, non-REM two. And then usually people wake up after 4 to 5 sleep cycles.
10: Fascinating. So what is your brain doing when you're dreaming? I mean, it's kind of like, I mean, you can't dream something that you've never seen, right? Isn't there some interesting research to show that dreams are basically your brain just grabbing at things it's seen or heard or remembered?
11: Yeah. They're basically mostly they're memories, and it's actually very interesting because I'm writing a book right now about dreams. So because I, as a sleep scientist, something about dreams, but Mostly we treat nightmares or we know something about dreams, but really going into deep into that research of dream was actually very fascinating. What I found was that Eric Howell, who is a neuroscientist, he did research on artificial intelligence. And what he found was that actually when artificial intelligence systems start dreaming, so if you give them bizarre data, then they actually are get more intelligent. So dreaming is sometimes bizarre, and you have all these events during a dream, and sometimes bizarre combinations of things and people, and that actually makes our brain probably more flexible when we are confronted with a new situation.
10: You're listening to Think. I'm Courtney Collins in for Chris Boyd. Our guest this hour is Marijn Vandelaar, sleep scientist and psychologist. His book is called How to Sleep Like a Caveman, Ancient Wisdom for a Better Night's Rest. You're listening to Think. I'm Courtney Collins in for Chris Boyd. That's fascinating. So dreams can be useful for kind of emotional regulation and understanding. Yep. That's so interesting. And we're doing it all ourselves. That's so fascinating.
11: Yeah, we are. And therapy, it's also therapy because it's like in EMDR, it's like eye movement desensitization reprocessing therapy, mm-hmm. because during dreaming, you're actually using your eyes and everything that happens during a dream, you actually reprocess your emotions.
10: Yeah, I was going to say, because with EMDR, the idea is that you are actually processing unprocessed things a lot of the time, like a trauma yeah. or something that is causing you distress. So I guess you're doing mm-hmm. the same thing with or without the guidance of a therapist while you sleep.
11: Yeah, during dreaming. Yeah, definitely.
10: So interesting. So talk to me a little bit about sleep affecting your mood or your emotional stability. I was really interested in the whole mind after midnight hypothesis.
11: Yeah. Yeah, well, it's an interesting study in which they found that during the night, the frontal lobe, the frontal part of our brain is actually shut down a bit. So this is the part of the brain that is used for logical reasoning, for really controlling your thoughts. And what we see is that during the night, this part is actually shut down a bit. And I don't know if you recognize this, but if you're awake during the night and you have a problem, maybe the slightest problem, this problem gets huge.
10: Mm-hmm.
11: And this probably has to do with the fact that your brain is less able to control the situation and you tend to ruminate more. So you tend to think in circles, and that actually creates more stress during the night if you're confronted with a problem. So that's the mind after midnight hypothesis. And it also explains why some people have more terrifying thoughts during the night and why the night is sometimes so dark for some people.
10: And that probably gives a lot of credence to the concept of sleeping on something and maybe not making a crucial decision
11: yeah.
10: at, you know, yeah. 1 a.m. and maybe thinking yeah. about it the next day when the light's streaming in
11: yeah,
10: instead.
11: Definitely. That's yeah,
10: so
11: definitely. And if you look at insomnia, for example, it's also very interesting because I was just talking about REM sleep, and REM sleep is very important for emotional regulation. But the problem in people with insomnia is not that they have less deep sleep usually, but they have fragmented REM sleep. And this fragmented REM sleep actually gives more emotional problems. And what you see is that people with insomnia actually have a 4 times higher risk of developing a depression. Hmm. And we think that there's a relationship there.
10: Also, you spoke a little bit of in the book about how depression or anxiety can also cause sleeplessness. So it's hard to say yeah. sometimes whether the sleeplessness is causing the depression or the depression could be causing yeah. the sleeplessness. How do you tease those things apart? That must be so difficult to find where the starting point is.
11: Yeah, and sometimes that's a very interesting question. And I think that's a question that has been keeping a lot of scientists and therapists busy the past decades. And what you see is that we now know that actually the starting point is not really that interesting. We know that if there's somebody who has a depression and simultaneously also an insomnia, then it's very important to treat both. So what happened in the past, if somebody with a depression went to a psychiatrist or a psychologist, then they treated the depression and then maybe they looked at the sleep, but it was not that important. And what we now see is that if you treat both, you actually have better treatment results also when you look at the depression.
10: Interesting. So this is not fixed. People shouldn't say, this is just what I'm stuck with. There can be improvements made across the board.
11: Yeah. Yeah.
10: We're speaking this hour with Dr. Marijn Vandelaar. He's a sleep scientist and psychologist, also dealt with insomnia of his own. His book is called How to Sleep Like a Caveman, Ancient Wisdom for a Better Night's Rest. We'll be back in just a couple of minutes.

0: 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David Sedaris discusses his new book of essays, The Land and Its People, reflecting on his life as a foreigner, brother, and caretaker of his husband, Hugh, while Hugh recovered from surgery. He'll also explain why he still calls you his boyfriend and why he got his sisters to sign contracts swearing they'd never get married. Join us.
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6: You're listening to Think. I'm Courtney Collins in for Chris Boyd. We're speaking with Dr. Marijn Vandelaar. His book is called How to Sleep Like a Caveman, Ancient Wisdom for a Better Night's Rest. So earlier we talked a little bit about the studied health benefits of good sleep. Can we go a little deeper on some of that? I couldn't believe that bad sleep or not enough sleep could lead to lower muscle mass. That was wild.
7: Yeah. And I think that especially for people who really deprive themselves from sleep. So if your sleep need is about 6.5 or 7 hours and you're in the bed every night for 4 hours, then this really has a negative effect on your metabolism, on your muscle mass. It has, very negative effects on your bodily functioning. And a lot of people don't know that. So I think that if you look at sleep problems, there are two main groups. The first one is the insomnia. We've been talking about that. But also there is a big group who's really depriving themselves from sleep. And then you have a lot of physical problems that come with that.
6: What are some of the other physical problems of sleep that, associated with sleep deprivation?
7: Well, what you see is that people tend to get more sleepy. So there's a lot of sleepiness during the day. And this can result in accidents, so like car accidents or accidents when using machines. What you also see is that blood sugar levels can show problems. What you see is that it can have a negative effect on cardiovascular health. So yeah, it's a wide range of problems. So it's very important to sleep enough, give yourself enough time to sleep. That's a very important.
6: So talk to me about kind of the prevalence of insomnia. It's pretty common based on what you found in the book that at least people report being an insomniac, 20% of the time, or 20% of people say they are, and then up to 10% are chronic insomniacs. What does that say to you as someone who's kind of taken a special interest in the insomnia part of sleep science? Why are so many people struggling?
7: Well, I think it's a lot of people are struggling, and we see that there is actually an increase, especially in the younger people. We see that the American Academy of Sleep Medicine actually did a research in 2024, which they found that about 56% of the younger people between 18 and 24 actually worry a lot about their sleep, and this worry actually influences their sleep in a negative way, while this is the case for 20% of the people above 65. So there's a big increase in a lot of younger people who are really worried about their sleep. And I think that this increase of sleep problems, of insomnia, actually has to do with extreme expectations around sleep. So what you see is that these 8 hours are promoted a lot. You see a lot of social media posts on what somebody should do to fall asleep within 5 minutes. And there's a lot of pressure on people to sleep perfectly. And I think this actually works against us.
6: I was interested in the concept of mental hyperactivity. You're like racing thoughts or even positive stress. Like I think about a kid who can't go to sleep because the next day is Christmas or their birthday or they have a really fun trip. I love that expression, journey proud, where you're restless because you're excited about a future trip. Which mm-hmm. I thought was so interesting. I did some really fun deep diving on some of the reasons you might be positively unable to sleep. But mental hyperactivity is a real problem for some people. They just can't shut their brains off when it's time to go to bed.
7: And what we see is that a lot of people actually advise them then not to use their mobile phone and not to be too active in the evening. And I think that it's very important to really look at the person, because some people actually might benefit from using their phone just before going to sleep. And that this actually gives a little bit of distraction from your own thoughts. Mm-hmm. So when I treated people with insomnia, sometimes these people said, well, actually, I fall asleep best with my phone. So I said, well, then keep on using it. As long as it's giving you like a sense of rest, and if you get sleepy while using it, depends on what you're using it for. If you're using it for work mail or for social interactions, this might be too activating. But if you're just scrolling along or just watching a series, or this might actually, for some people, benefit their sleep.
6: Yeah, that was so interesting to me too, the concept of active versus passive screen use. I know I have an 11-year-old mm-hmm. who really struggles to fall asleep at night. When we had a perfect routine, you know, with quiet and the sound machine and songs and no screens,
7: yeah.
6: It was like an hour and a half bedtime nightmare. And then all of a sudden I figured out that he liked this really silly cartoon on YouTube, but he would put it on his little mini iPad, but then turn away from it. So he would just kind of listen to it and he would fall asleep in 5 minutes. So like, you know, you got to do what works for you. But there's a big difference between listening to a TV show and not even looking at the screen, and then playing like a very high stakes video game with your friends, right? I mean, can you talk to me about active screens versus passive screens?
7: Yeah. I think it really depends on what you're doing on the screen. So I think that doing computer games and really being like doing very intense things actually stimulates the brain to be more awake. Mm-hmm. And it's the same as like working out within an hour to one and a half before going to bed. Also, it's very stimulating, so that gets the adrenaline high, and you have to there's a bigger difference between sleep and wake at that point. So I think it's very important to really look at what works for you.
6: Let's talk a little bit about I want to go through some of the common things people argue about when it comes to sleep. So mm-hmm. we just talked about screens, and I think it was really interesting that you said there are different ways to use screens and it's different for everyone. What do you think about snoozing your alarm clock in the morning?
7: Snoozing. I know a lot of people really like that. Actually, what you do when you snooze is you wake yourself up, then you fall asleep again, you wake yourself up, fall asleep again. And what happens is you have very fragmented sleep at the end of the night. And there might also be another thing happening, because sleep inertia is actually a feeling you have when you wake up during the night or when you wake up in the early morning. And it's like a feeling of sleepiness, and it actually helps us to fall asleep again. And what might be the case is if you're waking yourself up every morning several times because you're snoozing, the sleep inertia actually gets stronger because your body wants to fight going back to sleep again. And as you wake yourself up more and more and more in the morning by snoozing, you actually get this counterproductive thing that you might get more sleepy because of snoozing, actually. So I think it's usually a bad thing to do, to snooze.
6: Okay, what are some of the ideal circumstances? Like what should your house feel like? Talk to me about like light and temperature and what mm-hmm. works for people to promote sleep.
7: Yeah, I think if you look at light, it's very important to really look at how much light you get in the morning and in the early afternoon, and then compare it to how much light you get in the evening. So I think if you work with light, this already starts in the morning. It's very good to have a lot of light, preferably light outside light, because it's much stronger than light if you're in an office or in a room. For example, if you go outside And it's a sunny day, it might be between 10,000 and 100,000 lux. And in a room, if it's poorly lit, might be like 100 lux. So that's a big difference. And if you get a lot of light in the morning, then you actually get less light sensitive in the evening. So that's very important, because if you're in the office all day long and you're not going outside, then you might be bothered by some lights around you in the evening. But if you're outside during the day, then this might not even have an effect on your sleep.
6: Interesting.
7: So early morning light is very important, light in the early afternoon. And then when you are at home at night, try to dim the lights. You don't have to use orange glasses or anything like that. I mean, we're more sensitive to blue light when it comes to being awake. But if the light is very dim, then actually the color of the light is not really, doesn't really matter anymore.
6: That's interesting. I've noticed whenever my mother-in-law babysits, she always turns off a bunch of the main lights as the evening wears on. Yeah. And that seems silly that I hadn't thought of it myself, but it clearly promotes a completely different atmosphere than when you have every overhead light blaring at 11 p.m.
7: Yeah, it definitely does. And it also is congruent with what we see in the Hadza tribe. So what we see is that in there, they don't really have electric lights. So they only have the light of the campfire. And that's like a warm, dim light if you compare it to daytime lights. So if you look at the temperature, that's also very important, because a lot of people tend to prefer a warm temperature, warm ambient temperature in the evening. And when you look at nature, you actually see a temperature drop in the evening. So for sleep, it's better to really have a bit of a temperature drop in the evening. Although a lot of people complain when they have cold feet or cold hands, they can't sleep. And this has to do with vasoconstriction. So your veins get tight, so you can't really remove the warmth from your body. So you have to have a body temperature drop. But if you have cold feet and cold hands, this actually works against it. So sometimes it isn't really sexy, but you can use bed socks to really get the temperature of your feet up.
6: What about the hot shower? I thought that was interesting. So if you pop out of a hot shower before bed, that actually is good for temperature drop, right?
7: Mm-hmm. Well, it depends on when you take the hot shower, because if your body temperature, if your skin temperature is too high, then this might actually work negatively on your sleep. So what I sometimes say is it's good to have a warm shower or a hot shower or a hot bath before going to bed, but try to plan that like 1.5 to 2 hours before going to bed instead of just before you go to bed, because then your body temperature actually is too high.
6: What about bed sharing? Like, let's talk about, I mean, sex, does that have a positive influence on sleep when you have sex with a partner or by yourself?
7: Yeah, it does. What we see is that sex actually, and especially orgasms, have a very positive effect on sleep. And this is also might be the reason why actually in heterosexual couples, you see that men fall asleep better usually after sex than women, because we see that there's still an orgasm gap between men and women in general. Which makes men fall asleep quicker after sex in general than women.
6: What about just sharing the bed in general? I mean, do people sleep better alone, or do they sleep better with a partner?
7: It depends. What we see is that subjectively people say that they sleep better if they sleep with a partner. But if we measure sleep and you look at objective sleep, then you actually sometimes see a difference in there. So you sometimes see that people actually sleep worse when sleeping with a partner, but their subjective experience is better.
6: Okay, makes sense. It at least feels cozy. Yeah. For some reason, it just absolutely cracked me up that there is a difference. If your pet's in the room with you, there's a difference between cats and dogs. We don't do as well with cats in our bed or our bedroom as we do with dogs, because they're wild at night.
7: Yeah, that's true. And especially cats. Yeah, cats. What you see is that cats are actually nocturnal creatures. So they tend to be very active during the night, and that can really disrupt your sleep. For dogs, actually, it doesn't really matter. So if you have a dog in the bedroom, but it's not in the bed, that's a very important one. If it's next to the bed, then this does not really have a negative effect on your sleep.
6: I'm just curious. You did so much like exquisite research, you know, looking through that archaeological lens, but also studying new science. And what surprised you most when you were putting all this together? Is there anything that you expected to have a certain outcome from the research or from history, but you didn't?
7: Yeah, well, When I started looking at the Hatha tribe, which is actually the base for my book, I expected them not to be in the bed for such a long time. So it really excited me just to see that they actually were in the bed for 9.5 hours.
6: Oh, wow.
7: And were awake for 2.5 hours and still did not report a sleep problem. I thought, well, that there's something there. I really have to do something with that, because it's so important if you look at our modern sleep that we have these strange ideas about how sleep should be, and they're just not bothered.
6: You're listening to Think. I'm Courtney Collins, in for Chris Boyd. Our guest this hour is Marijn Vandelaar, sleep scientist and psychologist. His book is called How to Sleep Like a Caveman, Ancient Wisdom for a Better Night's Rest. You're listening to Think. I'm Courtney Collins, in for Chris Boyd. What would be kind of, there's a lot of interest in this topic right now, I think, especially with social media kind of at your fingertips, mm-hmm. to give you advice. If there's someone who's either struggling with not getting enough good sleep or you know, just with feelings that their insomnia is causing them problems, what is kind of the big takeaway you want to leave with folks who read this book when it comes to sleep? I mean, do we have more control than we think? Are things not quite as bad as we think they are?
7: I think it's very important to lower your expectations when it comes to sleep, but also know how sleep works. So if you know that this adenosine is needed to sleep better, to be less awake restlessly during the night, then you might look differently at sleep itself and also do different things. For example, by laying in the bed for a shorter time instead of being in the bed for a longer time. So I think there are a lot of practical things in the book that might really help you overcome your insomnia. And as I said, when writing this book, I thought I should have known this when I was suffering from insomnia, because I did not really know how to fix my problem until I met this colleague who said, you have to try the sleep restriction method and be in the bed for a shorter time. And she explained me about that you don't really need 8 hours and that really gave me a lot of rest. And I think sleep is all about letting go. And these things all help to let go instead of buying all these supplements and expensive mattresses. It has to do with a different thing.
6: My guest this hour is Marijn Vandelaar, sleep scientist and psychologist. His new book is called How to Sleep Like a Caveman, Ancient Wisdom for a Better Night's Rest. Marijn, thank you so much for your time. What a great conversation.
7: Thanks. Thanks a lot.
6: Think is distributed by PRX, the Public Radio Exchange. 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Once again, I'm Courtney Collins, in for Chris Boyd. 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
0: From WHYY in Philadelphia, I'm Terry Gross with Fresh Air. Today, David Sedaris, the best-selling humorist, has just published the new collection of personal essays, The Land and Its People. When he's not writing, he's touring around the country to rapt audiences. These days, he also wants the approval of a Duolingo chatbot that tests Sedaris' fluency in Japanese, German, Spanish, and French.
11: It is pathetic how much I want Lily, and that's she's a very sarcastic teenage girl. She's the one you have the conversations with. You can't choose who you have them. It's just her. And it means so much to me that she likes me.
0: Sedaris has written about the absurdities of modern life for over three decades. Later, John Powers reviews two international mystery books. First News.
12: Live from NPR News in Washington, I'm Janine Herbst. In Texas today, a high-stakes Senate primary runoff is taking place between two Republicans, incumbent Senator John Cornyn and State Attorney General Ken Paxton, whom President Trump endorsed. NPR's Claudia Grisales has more.
13: This race exposed a crack in the red wall of Texas. It pit the party's populist movement against its establishment wing. Senator John Cornyn, a fixture of the establishment, was already facing a tough re-election fight. Now, with President Trump's endorsement of controversial MAGA loyalist Ken Paxton, the Cornyn campaign is on life support.
12: NPR's Claudia Grisales. Meanwhile, South Carolina Republican state lawmakers rejected President Trump's push to redraw congressional maps and push out the lone Democratic congressman, Jim Clyburn, as early voting got started today for a June 9th primary. The Trump administration is proposing a new government-wide non-disclosure agreement for federal employees. NPR's Andrea Hsu reports the administration says media leaks have put federal agents and military service members in danger.
14: In its proposed rule, the Office of Personnel Management says recent leaks about immigration enforcement and the U.S. raid on Venezuela underscore the need for NDAs. But the proposal also appears aimed at stopping leaks related to policy and personnel matters more generally. Already, federal workers are required to safeguard confidential and proprietary government information. Now the administration is defining that broadly to include information about internal agency operations and deliberative material that is not publicly available. According to the proposal, agencies would decide for themselves whether to use the NDA, and federal employees would still have the right to disclose information as part of whistleblower complaints. Andrea Hsu, NPR News.
12: Ukraine's military says it hit a Russian military site in occupied Ukraine and a separate strike shut down an oil refinery in Russia. NPR's Joanna Kakissis reports Russia's escalating threats against Ukraine following its own weekend strikes.
15: Russian Foreign Minister Sergei Lavrov told Secretary of State Marco Rubio to evacuate the U.S. embassy in Kyiv. Lavrov said the Kremlin is planning strikes on, quote, decision-making centers there. Rubio said he would relay the message to President Trump. In a video address, Ukrainian President Volodymyr Zelensky said his country's military has used technology to halt Russian advances on the front line.
16: Все непросто. Ми обороняємось активно.
15: It's not easy, he said. We are still actively defending it. This year, though, we have achieved better results. Zelensky claims Ukraine's long-range drone strikes have also cut Russian oil refining capacity by 10%. Joanna Kakissis, NPR News, Kyiv.
12: The Dow's down 207 points, NASDAQ up 241. This is NPR. The United Arab Emirates trained Colombian mercenaries and deployed them to fight alongside a group at war with Sudan's army. That's according to a new report. NPR's Jewel Bright reports the mercenaries went on to commit several atrocities in Sudan, including training child soldiers.
17: Analysis by Human Rights Watch shows how Colombian mercenaries were recruited by an Emirati company and trained on military bases in the UAE before being deployed to Sudan. Most of the mercenaries were retired Colombian military officers, and while in Sudan, they fought alongside the Paramilitary Rapid Support Forces, or RSF, which has been at war with Sudan's army for over 3 years. The UAE has denied supporting the RSF despite mounting evidence. Human Rights Watch says the UAE has supported other deadly groups across Africa and the Middle East, and analysts say this is being done to secure minerals and to expand the UAE's influence across the region. Drew Bright, NPR News, Lagos.
12: More than 1.5 million Muslims from around the world are performing the Hajj pilgrimage in Saudi Arabia. But this year, the number of Iranians making the pilgrimage is down to around 30,000. Last year, 90,000 Iranians got permits from Saudi Arabia to attend. Meanwhile, the cost to attend is high. Pakistan's religious affairs minister says the three-week-long package is about $3,400. Most pilgrims save for decades to be able to afford the Hajj. I'm Janine Herbst, and you're listening to NPR News from Washington.
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0: This is Fresh Air. I'm Terry Gross. For over three decades, beloved humorist David Sedaris has chronicled the absurdities of modern life, including his own. He got his start writing about his short tenure at Macy's as Crumpet, a Santaland elf, in an essay titled The Santaland Diaries. When he first read the essay on NPR's Morning Edition back in 1992, it generated more tape requests than any other story in the show's history to that point and turned him into an overnight sensation. He's since published several best-selling collections of personal essays, been awarded the Thurber Prize for American Humor, and was inducted into the American Academy of Arts and Letters in 2019. His latest book of personal essays, The Land and Its People, casts Sedaris in several roles: devout brother, itinerant traveler, grieving friend, and reluctant caretaker. Sedaris, who is now 69, writes, "I'm in the hard part of getting old, the part where everything irritates you. The easy part comes a little later, when my short-term memory disappears." David Sedaris spoke with guest interviewer Sam Fragoso, host of the interview podcast Talk Easy.
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11: Thank you so much, Sam.
20: Your latest collection of essays, The Land and Its People, are pieces you've been reading on tour around the country, I think, for the last 4 or 5 years. Does performing these pieces in front of an audience help you make them better?
11: Yes, the audience is my first editor, and they tell me everything I need to know. One of the new pieces I wrote, I was talking about how frustrating it is to be in line behind someone who's buying lottery tickets. I just hate it when you get there and then the person in front of you is like, "No, that's 19336. On my deathbed, I'm going to want all that time back that I spent standing behind people buying lottery tickets. And when the audience, let's say, for instance, when they cough, they tell me that I need to cut whatever it is that I'm reading. Or, you know, of course, when they laugh, that's fantastic. But I don't mind a groan. A collective groan is fine with me. An, oh, you know, that kind of horrified sound, that's all fine with me. I mean, there are different laughs, too. You know, there's a laugh of shock, and there's a laugh of recognition, and there's a laugh that says, "I shouldn't be laughing at this, but look, I am." So, and I can gauge them. You know, I've just been doing this for so long, I can gauge it. And then, like, sometimes if you have, "Well, try it again next time," I said, and then you change it to, "I said, try it again next time," then it'll work. So if I have the opportunity to have the audience in front of me, I don't want to read anything the same way twice in a row. I want to take the opportunity to change that word. There's something I'm working on. I've been reading out loud, and it's a crow, and it would be the name of a crow, right? Like, I determine the crow's name. And so I thought, I've been going with Scott, but then I changed it to, and Scott gets a huge laugh. And then I tried, "Oh, Thomas, Thomas would work." And then I tried Thomas, and it got nothing. Why is Scott a good name for a crow and Thomas not? I can't tell you, but it's interesting to swap that out every night.
20: When you're out of town and you're away from Hugh, does your writing routine change at all when you're in all these different cities? Are you waking up every morning and getting to the page? What's the process?
11: Well, when I'm at home, I get up and I go right to my desk. But when I'm traveling, I just have to write when I can find the time, right? So I usually get up first thing in the morning. But see, I have a lot of little... I had one crazy thing that I had to do every day, and now I have two, right?
20: What are they?
11: So I have to walk 10 miles a day, and then I have to do Duolingo for... I have to be in the top three in the Diamond League, right? So that's
20: David,
11: like,
20: hold on for 1 second. When you say have to, what do you mean by that?
11: I mean the world will spin off of its axis and everybody will die if

0: 3-4 miles in the airport, and sometimes I can walk in the airport while doing my Duolingo. But I still need to get a bunch of steps in before we leave for the airport. So, you know, and then sometimes you're in a city and you don't really know the city very well and it's dark, you know. So you're walking around the hotel, around and around, you know, just that block. Or sometimes you've got, you see that you're going to have time later in the afternoon, so you can kind of parse it out. But I have writing to do, and I have Duolingo, and I have the walking to do. So it's a lot.
1: What languages are you reading and saying aloud?
0: German and Spanish and French and Japanese.
1: That's a lot.
0: Yeah.
1: Now, this new obsession you have with hitting your step count via your Apple Watch and then also doing Duolingo, I'm curious, is this a stand-in for some kind of OCD that you may have?
0: Oh, yeah. I mean, it's been all my life. It's been one thing or another. And I suppose the only good thing you can say about it is you don't know what it will be next, right? Like, it never occurred to me that the walking, I mean, I always walked everywhere, but it didn't occur to me that I would simply have to walk a minimum of 10 miles a day before my friend Dawn came to visit and she had a Fitbit. And it never occurred to me that I'd have the Duolingo thing until Dave, who was trying to learn Spanish, I was on a tour of the UK and he's my tour manager there and he showed me and signed me up on his program. I had no idea. The day before that, I was free, you know? And it's been, all my life, it's been one thing or another.
1: What was it before?
0: I'm trying to even think, because it's hard for me to give them up once I have them. Well, like even writing in my diary, right? I started writing in my diary one day when I was 20 years old. And I've never not done it. I mean, every now and then, let's say if I go to Australia, you know, a time difference will cause me to lose a day every now and then. But, oh my goodness, the thought of not doing that, again, the Earth would just spin off of its axis.
1: Can you explain to people what Duolingo Max is? And then I want to read a little bit from the book.
0: Sure. Duolingo is a language learning program, and I don't recall how many languages they teach, but it's an awful lot of languages, right? And it's an owl is the main figure, and then there are a number of animated characters that you learn from. And sometimes you have to write a sentence in whatever language it is, and sometimes you just have to read a sentence, and sometimes you're given all the words and you have to arrange them into a sentence. And then they upped it to Duolingo Max. And in Duolingo Max, you have conversations with an AI entity that remembers things about you, right? So I could, like yesterday, I told her I was coming here today, right? So maybe today she'll ask how Los Angeles went, right? And did I go shopping? And what did I buy when I was in Los Angeles? Because I told her yesterday I was going to go shopping. And then afterwards, you have a conversation. And then afterwards, there's a transcription of your conversation. And all of your mistakes are underlined and explained, which I think is pretty great. It's like taking a test and having it immediately graded.
1: Well, let's take a listen to one exchange you had with one of those AI avatars. This is from the chapter, Say It Like You Mean It.
0: Answer, I would like butter and eggs, please. And the rest of the conversation follows the path you might expect. Anything else? She asks. But answer, yesterday a doctor cut out my tongue with a chainsaw. And white dots will fluctuate above her animated image. This is her AI mind telling her, quick, say something. Tell him you're sorry about the tongue, then ask if he wants to purchase something to drink instead. Surprisingly, on that occasion, she responded, I'm sorry, I cannot continue this conversation. Goodbye. She hung up again when I shared my idea for a new production of Romeo and Juliet. In it, she will be 13 and he will be 78, I told her in French. In the Shakespeare version, he killed

0: kills himself with a poison drink, but in mine, he will die of natural causes. Click. A week before arriving at the beach, I told her about the protest I had passed in New Hampshire. I am mad because my stupid president is a sausage, I'd said. He cut the money for the radio and TV shows where women wear a bonnet. Let's talk about something else, she suggested, clearly uncomfortable.
1: You seem to really enjoy messing with the bot. And I'm sure you've read, there are so many new reports coming out about people using these AI bots as a stand-in for therapy, which I know you only did once back in the late 80s. I think it was in Chicago. And I wondered, in the same way that you tried to get your therapist to like you, do you want to be liked by the AI?
0: It is pathetic how much I want Lily, and that's she's a very sarcastic teenage girl. She's the one you have the conversations with. You can't choose who you have them. It's just her. And it means so much to me that she likes me.
1: Do you have concerns? I mean, you know, there's a lot of talk about AI coming for writers' jobs like mine. A lot of people in the creative industry are worried about where this technology goes. Is that something you think about? Do you ever use AI as prompts for your writing?
0: You know, the biggest laugh in my entire book is a friend of mine, Jincy Willett, a writer, asked ChatGPT to write something in my voice. And this was right when it first came out, right? And she sent it to me. And it was so lame, right? And then I rewrote it. And it was the biggest laugh in the entire book, right? The audience howls with laughter. And I would never have thought to write about this had ChatGPT not written it first. And I thought, well, that's fair. That's not plagiarism or anything. If a machine comes up with it and then I rewrite it, that's perfectly within my rights, right? But I know what you mean, people being afraid that it's coming for their jobs. And so much of successful comedy is just surprising people, right? By surprising people with a word they didn't expect to hear or an image they didn't expect. And right now, I feel it's not capable of that. But that doesn't mean it won't be capable of it in a year or two. But me personally, if you told me that here was a short story written by ChatGPT, right, or a book, I do not believe I would want to read it because I want someone on the other end, right? I want someone who I can write to and I can say, wow, I loved your book. I loved your story. And I want a human to think, oh, I just sold a book.
1: Well, why don't we take a break for the human on the other side of this listening? My guest is writer David Sedaris. His new essay collection is called The Land and Its People. More after a break. This is Fresh Air.
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1: This is Fresh Air. Let's get back to my interview with David Sedaris. In The Land and Its People, you, for the first time, I suppose, come out as being married. And which is not a sentence I thought I would say today. But it is true. Why was now the time to announce your partnership? Oh boy, you don't like partner. To announce your marriage. Well, you don't like marriage either. To announce your whatever you want to call it in this book.
0: Well, Hugh and I, my boyfriend and I, we've been together for like 35 years, right?
1: Long time.
0: Yeah. And then at first we were boyfriends and then people started calling him your partner, right? And these weren't gay people. It was like well-meaning straight people because they thought that was the word they were supposed to use, partner, right? And I just hated the word partner. And then straight people started saying partner too. So, you know, then you no longer knew. Like if a woman said to me, oh, my partner and I will be at the picnic, you didn't know if she was gay or if she was married to a man. Or not married, but, you know, shacking up with one. So
1: you're saying you know when words are in trouble when straight men start saying them.
0: Well, you know, they were the words that, you know, like well-meaning straight people thought it was respectful to use the word partner, right? Like the same way now that a lot of people think they're supposed to use the word queer, right? Like, and I can't stand that word, right? But they think they've been told that this is the appropriate word now and the word that they should be using, you know? And then gay marriage came along, and then everyone just assumed that Hugh and I were married. So they kept saying, your husband. And I would say, he's not my husband. He's just my boyfriend, right? So then everyone started assuming Hugh and I were married. And we are married. We got married. I don't even know when it was. Like, I know it was before the pandemic. It was a shotgun wedding arranged by my banker, you know? And I never told anybody about it. And I told Hugh he couldn't tell anybody about it. And
1: but why?
0: Because I don't like when a man says the word my husband, it's like my unicycle. You know, I met a woman at a book signing once, and she used the phrase my son-in-law's unicycle, right? Like, and I thought, oh, that must pain you every time you have to say my son-in-law's unicycle. And I wanted gay people to get the right to marry, and then I wanted not a one of us to do it. I thought that would have been perfect, like to say, we just wanted the right, we spit on your marriage. We just wanted the right to do it.
1: And did you and your sisters make a childhood pact to never get married? Is that how this all started?
0: I made my sisters sign a contract that I drew up. I drew up contracts all the time when I was a kid.
1: Like what kinds?
0: Like a contract. Like one time I bought my sisters, Amy and Tiffany, had a much bigger bedroom than I did at the time. And it was quieter. And I mean, there were two of them, so it made sense. Their room was a lot bigger. So I drew up a contract and I bought their bedroom for $1. And then my mother came down as I was moving their furniture into my teeny tiny bedroom. And she ripped the contract up. My sister Amy was saying a while ago, she said, I wish I had saved all the contracts you made me sign. And I made them sign a contract swearing they'd never get married. But I didn't want to lose them. You know, like, I was just afraid. I didn't have a word for what I was at that time, but I just knew that there was something different about, you know, there's something, I wasn't like the other boys, you know? And I just thought, well, I'm going to be alone for the rest of my life, and I want my sisters to be with me. Like, I couldn't bear the thought of being alone without them. So I got them to sign contracts, swearing they'd never get married. But only Amy and Gretchen. Like the other ones, I thought, well, okay. I mean, I'll see him on holidays or whatever. And neither Amy nor Gretchen got married.
1: So they have abided by the contract while you have ripped it up in front of them.
0: I didn't sign a contract to stay single. I just made them.
1: Yeah. I guess you could call it brotherly love, but that's amazing.
0: But I had said in that piece that they were, you know, I'd thought of them as spinsters, you know, my sisters.
1: And did they like that term?
0: Well, they didn't mind it because they have good senses of humor. But then I found out you're only a spinster up until the age of 25. After that, you're called a thornback.
1: Well, that's just not right.
0: And a thornback is a bottom-feeding, skate-like fish.
1: No.
0: And, you know, I read something about that on stage, and a woman came, a British woman, and said, I'm actually the one who repopularized that term. She was a historian, and she found that this was the term, and she wrote an essay about it. And then, I don't know if I read that essay or if I read something that referred to it, but yeah, they're thornbacks.
1: But genuinely, you know, I think you got married almost 10 years ago. Was any part of that hard to keep a secret?
0: Not at all.
1: And it didn't bother Hugh?
0: No. It bothered Hugh because Hugh's not a liar, you know. So Hugh would just have to change the subject. So that's what he would do when people would say, are you and David married? He would find some way to say, how long have you been married? So he's relieved now that he can tell people about it. But nobody came to me and said, I can't believe it. I thought we were friends. And here you've been married 10 years and you didn't tell me. Because to me, it doesn't mean anything. Like, I never think of Hugh as my husband. I mean, I don't want to be with anybody else. And we've been together for a long time. And I adore him, you know. But I don't, it doesn't mean anything to me to be married to him.
4: 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We'll hear more of their conversation after a break. I'm Terry Gross, and this is Fresh Air.

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4: 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Georgia has a rich history and continues to change. GPB's reporters offer you stories from across the state you won't hear anywhere else, taking you to new places and introducing you to the unique people that make Georgia such a special place.
5: 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I'm Terry Gross. Let's get back to our interview with writer David Sedaris. He won the Thurber Prize for American Humor. He has a new collection of personal essays called The Land and Its People. Sedaris spoke with guest interviewer Sam Fragoso, who hosts the interview podcast Talk Easy.
6: You know, some people have suggested that the veracity of your stories, because they include your past and they're about your past, that the dialogue can be so brilliant and kind of well-written in a way that no one ever truly speaks. And I know you keep endless diary entries and you have all that, but I'm curious because the last time you were on this show, you said your father was, quote, not a good person, but he was a great character. Do you think of people as characters first and people second?
7: No, I think of them as people, but then if I'm writing an essay, I think of them as characters. Because if you're on the page, you're a character. When you're in real life, you're a person. Hugh is a good character. My sister Gretchen, I adore my sister Gretchen. She's not a good character. She's a great person. And I have friends who are great people, but not great characters. And it doesn't have anything to do with being dynamic. Maybe it's a degree of confidence that makes somebody a good character.
6: What do you mean?
7: Like confident people. Confident people always have my ear. Even if I don't agree with them, or even if I think their confidence is unearned, or that they're not, they're fooling themselves, right? It doesn't matter. It gets me to sit up straight, and it gets me to listen. And I think I'm probably not alone in that. You can kind of hypnotize. A confident person can hypnotize the people around him, or at least can get them to listen, you know? And I love the combination of somebody who's just a horrible person, but just brimming with confidence and just certain that they're right in all situations. I mean, my dad was like that. Never, ever showed any doubt in regard to anything. And, I didn't agree with him, and I didn't want to be him, but it made him a good character.
6: Was the Pope a good character? Speaking of someone in power who you've listened to speak?
7: I don't know, because I don't follow him. I was invited to Rome to meet the Pope, right? The Pope that died last year. But I didn't ever follow him. I'm not religious and I'm not Catholic, and I don't know what his views were. I don't know. I mean, I just shook his hand. It took 2 seconds. But he wasn't compelling to me. He didn't command the room. That was interesting to me, right? He didn't fill the room. And I don't know if that had to do with his age or his frailty. I mean, we were at the Vatican and we were in some room that people normally don't get to go into. And the costumes were unbelievable. The clothing that the cardinals wore and that the guards wore, and there were monks there in beautiful robes and nuns there. And the Pope was like the mother of the bride, you know, just, he had the least flattering, least interesting outfit in the room. So that was against him, right? And he was sitting down, he didn't stand up, and so that was against him to sit down. I mean, I've only seen one president in my life. I was at the White House, and I saw Barack Obama. I was just invited to talk with some speechwriters, right? And then he was with the Pakistani delegation, and I just saw him, and he waved, but he was huge, you know? He filled that space for that little brief amount of time. He was a force, right? So it was just interesting to me.
6: So in The Land and Its People, you describe why you love biographies, but admit that you yourself would not be a good subject for one. Quote, "I'm dull and I've never been unfaithful and I'm intellectually lazy. I'm an idiot, basically. Always have been." Now, I read that and I thought, do you really believe that?
7: Yeah. Yeah, I'm not a dynamic person. I mean, I'm not saying that with pity. I have other qualities, but I'm not dynamic. I mean, you know if you are.
6: Is your sister Amy?
7: Yeah, Amy's dynamic, yeah.
6: And what's the distinction you're making there?
7: Amy is, well, she's really beautiful, and she doesn't demand your attention. She just gets it, you know, because you know that's where you want to be turning. You know what I mean? And I more demand your attention, and I think that's one of the differences there. Like, I'm not anybody you would look at, you know? Like, it helps me move through the world because it helps me be like a spy in a way, right? And no one's paying attention to me. And I think if everyone were paying attention to you, it'd be harder to be a spy, you know, the way that you would need to be.
6: That makes me think, you know, so much of this new book is you looking back at your younger self. And you write extensively in the book about, you know, getting older, not handling illness particularly well. I don't know, anytime you think of the future, you think, well, that's just going to be me, but older. I'm curious, because you're someone who writes so vividly and beautifully about your own life. You're about to turn 70. Do you feel that you're looking back more than you have in previous books?
7: No, I don't think I look back in this book any more than I have in other ones. I think I do it less, actually, but I mean, as you get older, you know, people start dying around you, and you know, you develop health problems, and, you know, it's just kind of all part of the territory. But I feel like I spent my youth well. Like, Hugh's mother, right? Hugh's mother is 95 now, and she and her husband got a divorce late in life because he was unfaithful. But Hugh's mother will say, "Look at that girl there. Oh, she's just so pretty. And look at her. She's got that little skirt on. Her legs just look so good. And of course, her hair and her makeup. Oh, she's just lovely." And she's so generous, right? She never became bitter. She never felt like, you know, because her husband left her for someone else, she never took that out on other women. You know, there's a generosity there. And, you know, if you spent your youth well, then you think, well, you know, I had my turn to be young, and I really took full advantage of it. I mean, if you hadn't taken advantage of it, or if you were miserable when you were young, then I could see how you might get old and then you're just bitter and you're like, it's not fair, you know? I had a miserable youth and now I'm old and miserable too on top of it. So, and I had this wonderful friend named Gretchen Anderson who died, and she was 95 and she died last year. And it was the same thing, just such a generous person, just always curious, always. And I just model myself after those two women, you know, really. I dress like them now, too.
6: If you're just joining us, my guest is writer David Sedaris. His new essay collection is called The Land and Its People. More after a break. This is Fresh Air.
8: 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The winner faces off against Democratic nominee James Tallarico in the fall. So who do Texans see as the future of the Republican Party? 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
6: This is Fresh Air. Let's get back to my interview with David Sedaris. In the last chapter of your new book, you reminisce about when you first moved to New York in 1990, you know, and how broke you were then, and the writer you now are, living on the Upper East Side, the inner monologue that you're having about money, it seems to be on display in the book. And I'm curious, like, in 93... after your seminal Santa Land piece ran on NPR, you sat for an interview with the New York Times and you discussed being offered jobs to write soap operas, films, I think even an episode of Seinfeld. And the reason you turned it all down was because, quote, if you start making that kind of money, then you have to keep making that kind of money. And that's not really what I want to do right now. I wonder, we started this conversation talking about your pretty rigorous, impressive touring schedule. Do you feel like you have to keep making the money that you're making touring? Is that a motivation for you at this point?
7: I don't know how much of it is about the money. I mean, you know, let's just take the tour that I'm on right now. I started with four new essays, and then I was able to write two little short ones during that time. And so to be able to read them out loud and get them on their feet and get them better and better and better, that's a lot. Because if I were just sitting at home, I might have written those things, but I wouldn't have had the chance to improve them the way that I've been able to on this tour. And I love attention, right? I love going on stage, and I love people applauding. Love people laughing. Just love it. Don't know how I'll survive when that's taken away from me. And I think people like to see somebody who appreciates it, you know?
6: When you say you don't know how you'll survive without that adoration, what are you afraid of?
7: It's not just the adoration. I mean, it's...
6: or the laughs.
7: It's earning it.
6: Yeah.
7: Do you know what I mean? Like, earning those laughs, right? Hopefully I'll have, you know, I won't even know my own name, hopefully, because to be there and to remember joy, right, and know that you'll never experience it again will be, you know, pretty ugly. I said that like somebody who's like, has stage four cancer. There's nothing wrong with me. I'm not, you know, I don't foresee any end to this. I mean, as long as people come, maybe toward the end, I'll have to pay people to come. But And the money will flow in the other direction.
6: That would be kind of a fitting conclusion to your career, I think.
7: It really would.
6: Well, why don't we close with a section of the book in which you've just done a good deed for someone. It was a stranger. I think you moved a piece of furniture for them, a cabinet down York Avenue back to her apartment. And we pick up where the two of you part ways. This is from chapter Cash and Carry.
7: We waved goodbye and then parted, saying we'd maybe see each other in the neighborhood. As I hurried downtown, a man sitting on the ground outside a liquor store held out an empty cup. Help the homeless? It irritates me when, by the homeless, people mean themselves. It should be help one of the homeless, I wanted to say. Otherwise, it sounds like you're going to take whatever you collect and distribute it to other people in need. The man saw all of this playing out on my face and barked quite unfairly, in my opinion, I hope you burn in hell. Which, of course, is another reason to live in New York. Every day delivers a kick and always in a different spot. There are times when being condemned to hell really gets under my skin. Am I a terrible person, I'll ask myself? Am I crueler than most? Am I thoughtless? If I'm cursed by a mentally ill person, I'll really dig in and claw at myself. I've always seen them as prophets and hold my breath as I pass, afraid of the truth they might reveal. In my first year in New York, not long after the Little Golden Books episode, a woman dressed in rags at the Staten Island Ferry Terminal looked me in the eye and told me that I was going to die before I reached 50. Thousands of people moving about like ants, yet I was the one she singled out. Her voice was clear and authoritative, like an oracle's. Our brief encounter really lit a fire under me. I've only got 16 years to make a splash, I thought. Knowing that time would pass, am I crueler than most? Am I thoughtless? If I'm cursed by a mentally ill person, I'll really dig in and claw at myself. I've always seen them as prophets and hold my breath as I pass, afraid of the truth they might reveal. In my first year in New York, not long after the Little Golden Books episode, a woman dressed in rags at the Staten Island Ferry Terminal looked me in the eye and told me that I was going to die before I reached 50. Thousands of people moving about like ants, yet I was the one she singled out. Her voice was clear and authoritative, like an oracle's. Our brief encounter really lit a fire under me. I've only got 16 years to make a splash, I thought, knowing that time would pass a lot faster than I'd want it to. When I didn't die at age 50, when I woke up in Paris as alive as I'd been the day before, I was shocked but also greatly relieved, for my life was good by then, and I didn't want it taken away from me. This time, though, I walked on by. Burn in hell, indeed, I thought. First off, the guy on the sidewalk outside the liquor store was a drunk, not an oracle. Second, I had just helped a stranger carry a cabinet down York Avenue for what felt to me, and probably to her as well, like an eternity. And a person gets points for things like that.
6: When authors say that writing is cathartic, does that make any sense to you?
7: Yeah, it makes sense, but I've never felt it to be cathartic. It helps me make sense of the world, you know. I mean, and it helps me see myself. Like, when I was young, well, no, that was never really my problem. I never really wrote about my feelings in my diary. Like, that's really embarrassing if you look through an old diary and it's all about your feelings. If it's about a conversation you had at the barber shop, that's not embarrassing, right? I could put out a whole book of haircuts, just haircuts I've had over the years and conversations with different barbers. Every one of them is recounted in my diary. I don't recall ever getting a haircut and not writing about it afterwards.
6: If writing isn't cathartic for you, if it doesn't exactly fix anything, even when you're writing about your own history or your friends and family, what is it that draws you back day after day, morning after morning? You know, after you finish your Apple Watch jog and your Duolingo session and you go back to the page, over and over, do you keep doing it?
7: I want to be better. I want to be better at everything. And the only way to get better at everything is to work harder. That's what I tell myself. I say that to myself umpteen times a day. Work harder. Like, you're not working hard enough. But that's the promise, right? That you could be better, that you could write better, that you can understand better, that you can speak a language better, that you can be a better person. But it's not going to happen by accident. You have to work at it. And so that's what puts me at my desk, and that's what gets me out of bed every day, is just thinking, because I have proof. Like, if I look back at my first book, you know, and it's the best I could do at the time, right? But you couldn't pay me to read that thing now, right? And the only way I got better was by working. So if I could get that much better in this amount of time, if I just look at the time that I have left to live, I can get a lot better at everything between now and then.
6: David Sedaris, thank you for all the time.
7: That was so nice of you to have me on. I really appreciate it.
5: David Sedaris spoke with guest interviewer Sam Fragoso. 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After we take a short break, John Powers will review two international mysteries. 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
5: This is Fresh Air. Our critic at large, John Powers, has loved mysteries ever since he first read The Hardy Boys as a kid. Over the years, he's developed a taste for crime fiction from other countries. He's just read two excellent new ones, the first from Algeria, the other from Italy, and he says that both steer clear of the formulas of our own mystery fiction.
13: I've always loved mystery novels that take me inside different cultures. While lots of English-language crime writers are good at evoking other lands, think of Philip Kerr's Nazi Berlin or Cara Black's Paris, the richest portraits come to us in translations of books by homegrown writers. These have the revelatory tang you get when novelists know their culture from the inside. As it happens, two terrific novels of this kind have just come out from Bitter Lemon Press, a small London publisher that specializes in translated mysteries. These new books could hardly be less alike, except for one thing. Each is, in its unconventional way, quite brilliant. The End of the Sahara is a kaleidoscopic murder mystery by the Algerian writer Saïd Khatibi, a rising star who just won the International Prize for Arabic Fiction. Superbly translated by Alexander E. Ellenson, the book set in a provincial city on the edge of the Sahara in 1988 Algeria, a troubled time when the ruling socialist government has clearly failed. But you don't need to know Algerian history to get sucked in by the plot, which centers on the murder of Zakia Zaghouani, a nightclub singer at a local hotel called the Sahara. Burning with urgency, the story is told by a big cast of characters who all speak to us in first person. There's Ibrahim, a college grad who's been reduced to dealing in illegal videos. There's the hotel owner, a shifty wheeler dealer who fancies Zakia. There's Zakia's fiancé, Bachir, a decent guy found with blood on his shirt. He's the top suspect of Inspector Hamid, a corrupt, womanizing cop who also fancied Zakia. Bachir is represented by his cousin, Noura, a good-hearted lawyer who's constantly derided for reaching 30 without a husband. As we move from suspect to suspect, Khatibi not only makes us feel the textures of these characters' everyday lives, the looks and smells, the food shortages, and emerging Islamic militancy, but he deftly unveils how they are all trapped together in a spiderweb of lies and betrayal that began in the past. Using 1988 Algeria as a mirror for the present day, Khatibi gives us an X-ray of an entire social structure. Even as we learn who killed Zakia, we realize that no one escapes the bone-deep misogyny that underlies her murder, and the repressive post-colonial politics that leave Algerians spinning in circles. As one character thinks bitterly, it was as if this country's history just repeats itself, rather than moving forward. Not surprisingly, life is far cushier along the prosperous Tuscan coast. That's the setting for An Enigma by the Sea, a new edition of the 1991 novel by the legendary Italian team of Carlo Frutero and Franco Lucentini. Witty, erudite, and socially astute, they play with the mystery genre as they explore the many sides of Italianness. The place is the Gualdana, a pine-protected seaside enclave where the well-off have holiday villas. A certain air of secrecy hangs over it, the opening tells us enticingly. The time is winter, when only a few residents are around. They're an assortment of Italian types that includes a rich, disaffected Roman couple, a philandering count who's arrived with his latest conquest, a fame-hungry model, an old woman addicted to reading tarot cards, and a smug politician stewing in paranoia. You get a whiff of upstairs-downstairs in the relation between these moneyed folks and the locals who service their many needs, the security guards, the Rye police commander, and the village handyman who is also, everyone knows, the village cuckold. Deliciously translated by Gregory Dowling, An Enigma by the Sea starts off like a gently acerbic comedy of manners, as these self-absorbed characters go about killing time, chatting, flirting, bickering, having tea. Then suddenly the story shifts. Three residents inexplicably disappear. Could they have been murdered? Here? The question unleashes the sleuthing instincts of their neighbor, Signor Manforti, a pessimistic depressive who's a born detective. He spends his life scrutinizing every single thing for clues to impending disaster. Masters of the light fantastic, Frutero and Lucentini roll out their mystery with the slyest of touches, weaving discussions of the Greek cynics and the nature of depression into their droll evocation of a gray, chilly, off-season resort with its windstorms and dire pizzerias. If Khatibi shows us characters caught in the tragic flames of history, Frutero and Lucentini look at human folly with a cool, almost ancient amusement at what strange, funny creatures we all are.
5: John Powers reviewed The End of Sahara and An Enigma by the Sea. Tomorrow on Fresh Air, our guest will be Ben Rhodes. He was a speechwriter and deputy national security advisor for President Obama. Rhodes has written a new book collecting and commenting on some of the most inspiring and the most divisive political speeches in American history. It's called All We Say, The Battle for American Identity, A History in 15 Speeches. I hope you'll join us. To keep up with what's on the show and get highlights of our interviews, follow us on Instagram at NPR Fresh Air. Fresh Air's executive producer is Sam Brigger. Our technical director and engineer is Audrey Bentham. Our interviews and reviews are produced and edited by Phyllis Myers, Anne Baldonado, Lauren Krenzel, Teresa Madden, Monique Nazareth, Thea Chaloner, Susan Yukundi, Anna Bauman, and Nico Gonzalez-Whistler. Our digital media producer is Molly C.V. Nesper. Roberta Shorrock directs the show. Our co-host is Tanya Mosley. I'm Terry Gross.

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4: Live from the GPB newsroom, I'm Orlando Montoya. A federal court has found Georgia policies for approving or denying services for children enrolled in Medicaid fail to satisfy federal requirements for adequate care. A three-judge panel of the 11th Circuit U.S. Court of Appeals last week upheld a lower court's order requiring the Georgia Department of Community Health to provide nearly five times more in-home nursing care to a child at risk of dying than the state had approved through a contractor. The ruling could influence how Medicaid is administered in Georgia. A DCH spokesperson said today the agency was reviewing the court's decision and had no comment. Georgia law enforcement officers recently traveled to Marietta to attend a free training for police dogs and their handlers. GPB's Ellen Eldridge was there.
5: Police officers from specialized canine units in Conyers, Marietta, and Cobb County gathered with their dogs at a water park in Marietta. Bo Poole is with the Cobb County Police Department. He's playing the bad guy.
6: Getting bit by some dogs, doing some training.
7: Cop policeman and canine, if you're in this crawl space now, step down, you're going
6: to
7: get bit.
6: You wear the bite suit, you get the dog amped up, you learn how to catch the dog and where he can bite you without hurting himself and hurting you.
5: To the dogs, it's a game.
6: And then how to engage with him to kind of make it fun for him while you're playing. Almost like you're playing, keeping him engaged, keeping him in contact with you. So.
5: But for the law enforcement officers, the experience could mean the difference between life or death. Spike's school fund covers all training and certifications that the handlers often have to pay out of their own pockets. For GPB News, I'm Ellen Eldridge.
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8: Live from NPR News in Washington, I'm Janine Herbst. South Carolina Republicans dealt President Trump a blow today, blocking a redistricting measure that would have pushed out the state's lone Democrat, Congressman Jim Clyburn. This after 3 weeks of rushed hearings and debates. Meanwhile, early voting for the June 9th primary got underway today. And Texas is holding a primary runoff today in a high-profile Senate contest between Republican incumbent Senator John Cornyn and State Attorney General Ken Paxton, whom President Trump endorsed. Iran says it shot down a U.S. drone after the U.S. targeted Iranian Navy boats. That comes as Tehran and Washington are negotiating a deal to reopen the Strait of Hormuz and enter nuclear talks. NPR's Daniel Estrin has more from Tel Aviv.
9: Secretary of State Marco Rubio said a deal could be days away, but it's unclear how the latest military escalation will affect efforts to reach a deal. Iran said at least four naval officers were killed in the U.S. attacks. The U.S. says it was targeting boats laying mines. And Iran reported explosions around a city on the Strait of Hormuz. That's the strategic waterway crucial to the world's oil and gas supplies that the U.S. wants Iran to reopen. Israel's opposition leader Yair Lapid called the Iran deal being negotiated bad. He argued it would be a matter of time before another war erupts between Israel and Iran. Daniel Estrin, NPR News, Tel Aviv.
8: The Supreme Court is refusing to intervene in a discrimination lawsuit brought by former Miami Dolphins head coach Brian Flores against the NFL, allowing the case to proceed toward trial. The justices today rejected an appeal from the league, which wanted the case handled through arbitration rather than in open court in New York. Flores sued the league and three teams, alleging it was rife with racism in hiring black coaches. Street drug deaths in the U.S. continue to drop fast, declining roughly 14% last year. That's according to the latest overdose report from the CDC. NPR's Brian Mann has more.
10: U.S. overdose deaths peaked in 2023 with more than 110,000 fatalities in a 12-month period. They've been plunging ever since. According to the CDC, roughly 69,900 people died from overdoses in 2025, the lowest number of street drug deaths in a 12-month period since 2019. Experts say the drop is due to better medications for treating opioid addiction and wider access to health care. There's also been progress disrupting the smuggling of illicit fentanyl. Alabama, New York, and Virginia saw the biggest drops in drug deaths, but there are still problem areas. Arizona, New Mexico, and North Dakota have actually seen sharp increases in fatal overdoses. Brian Mann, NPR News.
8: Consumer confidence fell slightly this month as rising gas and food prices hit Americans' wallets. The Conference Board's Consumer Confidence Index fell 7/10, the first decline after 3 months of gains. This is NPR. In Western Europe, an early spring heat wave is shattering records in France and the UK as temperatures continue to climb. NPR's Fatima Al-Kassab has more.
11: Temperatures reached a record of nearly 95 degrees Fahrenheit in London on Monday, around 25 degrees hotter than the average high temperature for London at this time of year. The UK also experienced what is classed as a rare tropical night, when overnight temperatures don't fall below 68 degrees. And these records could be broken again as temperatures continue to rise this week. The UK Health Security Agency has issued alerts across England, warning of a rise in deaths, particularly among the elderly. Most homes in the UK do not have air conditioning. Last week, the UK's Independent Climate Change Committee warned the UK is built for a climate that no longer exists. Fatima Al-Kassab, NPR News, London.
8: Authorities in Washington state say there are casualties after a chemical tank at a pulp and paper mill imploded. Police say the tanks ruptured at the Nippon Dynaware Packing Company caused multiple critical injuries, including deaths. Search and rescue crews continue to look for survivors. There's no word on a cause of the implosion. The Scripps National Spelling Bee is underway in Washington, D.C., with 247 of the best young spellers in the English language competing this year in the Bee. That field will be cut down to about a dozen finalists, and the winner will be announced on Thursday. At the close, the Dow was down 118 points, the Nasdaq up 312. I'm Janine Herbst, NPR News in Washington.
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13: 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And this one. I'm only human. And this one. But you remind me of a girl that I... 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
16: And I'm Scott Detrow. U.S. forces struck missile launch sites and Iranian speedboats attempting to lay mines on Monday. That is according to U.S. Central Command spokesman Captain Tim Hawkins. Iran's Revolutionary Guard says two of its speedboats were attacked in the Persian Gulf, killing four of its men. Iran also says it shot down three U.S. drones. Despite the violence, neither side appears to be pulling back on diplomatic efforts to reach an interim deal to end this war. To tell us more, I am joined by NPR White House correspondent Franco Ordonez and NPR's correspondent in Dubai, Aya Batrawi. Hey to both of you.
17: Hi.
18: Hey, Scott.
16: Franco, let me start with you. President Trump announced a deal was in the final stages and then a day later said there was no rush. What do you make of yet again another round of whiplash like this?
18: Yeah, Trump kicked off the weekend kind of hailing a groundbreaking deal that would be announced shortly. And, you know, of course, Trump's been under a lot of pressure to reach a deal as soon as possible. Polls show that the war is unpopular. And he's also making Republicans worry about their chances in this fall's midterm elections. Now, over the weekend, Trump didn't offer details about what that deal would be other than to say that the Strait of Hormuz would be open. But what was really fascinating is that one of his biggest allies, Senator Lindsey Graham of South Carolina, went public with his opposition, basically blasting a potential deal that he argued would allow Iran to be a dominant force in the region. Yeah. And he even questioned whether the war would have been worth it. He, of course, Scott, was not the only Republican. Trump's former Secretary of State, Mike Pompeo, from the first administration, said the deal was, quote, not remotely America first, adding that it looked like it was being negotiated by officials from the Obama administration. That received a rebuke from Trump officials. And yet, by Sunday, Trump was talking a very different tune, saying that while negotiations were ongoing, that, as you noted, there was no rush. And then we had the strikes from yesterday, which the Trump administration called defensive.
16: So that's the U.S. side of things. Ayo, what is Iran saying about a possible deal and these attacks?
17: So Iran's foreign ministry says this is yet another violation of the ceasefire and that, quote, once again, this exposes the malice and bad faith of the U.S. toward Iran. And they note that this happened alongside efforts at diplomacy. And Tehran says this is part of the criminal nature of the U.S. toward Iran. Also, the head of Iran's Revolutionary Guard Aerospace Force said they stand ready to respond upon the directive of Iran's supreme leader, Mujtaba Khamenei, who has not been seen or heard from since his father, the former supreme leader, his mother, wife, and child, were killed on the first day of this war in Israeli airstrikes. But Khamenei did release a written message today. He said that countries in the region will no longer be shields for American military bases.
16: Franco, let's go back to the U.S. side. Trump seemed to be taking, you know, almost a victory lap in that initial announcement. But is it fair to say this is becoming a trend here, announcing an imminent deal, then pulling back?
18: I mean, I would say it was. I mean, I took a quick look this morning, and while I'd say this was the most emphatic that he's been about an upcoming deal, I mean, he has publicly suggested that a deal was near more than a half dozen times, dating back all the way to late March when he said Iran wants to make a deal. I mean, he's repeated several different variations that a deal is close, that an agreement was largely negotiated, that a framework exists, and that the agreement would be finalized shortly. But then, of course, it doesn't happen. And the reality is that while the president has repeatedly kind of projected this optimism, there has yet to be anything concrete or yet to be anything finalized.
16: And amid all this, Iran's position on these talks has been pretty tough. Aya, tell us what the specific demands are.
17: Right. I mean, these talks are just a kickstarter for there to be direct talks again between the U.S. and Iran. So this is only an interim deal. But now Iran has leverage they didn't have before this war, and that's their control over the Strait of Hormuz. And this hardened regime does not trust the Trump administration. Trump withdrew the U.S. from Iran's nuclear deal with the U.S. in his first term, and then wars were launched on Iran during the last two rounds of nuclear talks in June and then in February. And now Iran is demanding what they call confidence-building measures due to that distrust, Scott. What they want is they want the U.S. to unfreeze their money that is locked in accounts in Qatar. And this was the focus of talks yesterday in Qatar by a senior Iranian delegation that included the head of Iran's negotiation team and the head of Iran's central bank. Iranian state media say Iran wants $12 billion to be accessible at the start of any interim deal, and that the other half, the remaining $12 billion, be transferred during the next 60 days of any ceasefire extension. And they said no agreement is possible until the agreed amount is deposited because of past breaches of trust. Another demand, Scott, is that Iran wants an end to Israel's war in Lebanon, where Israeli

0: new. Trump has previously said that any agreement should include a requirement that the countries join the accords. But this really looks to be an effort to entice Israel to accept the deal. And Netanyahu has also faced criticism over the deal.
1: How have countries in the region responded to all of this?
2: I mean, we're talking about countries like Turkey and Pakistan as well. These are heavyweights that can't be pushed into a decision like this that is rejected by their populations just because Trump says so. And while there has been some commentary, we haven't seen any official statements in response to this, which suggests that this isn't something being given serious attention. There was a report in the Saudi-owned Al Arabiya quoting an unnamed Saudi official who simply repeated Saudi Arabia's long-stated position that any deal with Israel is contingent on there being a pathway toward a Palestinian state, but that is something Israeli leaders say will not happen.
1: That is NPR's Ayo Batrawi and Franco Ordonez. Thanks to both of you.
0: Thank you, Scott.
2: Thanks a lot.
3: Four years ago, Elizabeth Smart was abducted from her Salt Lake City home. It was a kidnapping case that drew international attention. Now, after years of navigating trauma, Smart says she's rebuilding her life by stepping onto a stage, a literal stage, that she never imagined for herself. NPR's Windsor Johnston reports.
4: The first time Elizabeth Smart took the stage at a bodybuilding competition, she was terrified.
5: I think I just had like the frozen smile of sheer terror on my face.
4: But for the hair extensions and oversized jewelry she wore come showtime, she says every detail had been carefully rehearsed. Then something went wrong.
5: There's this one point where I was trying to flick my hair back over my shoulder and my big ring got stuck in the extension, but I couldn't stop. So I just ended up ripping through the extension and just taking out a chunk of my hair.
4: She wanted to run off stage. Instead, she kept posing in towering heels under the bright stage lights while judges rated the body she spent years trying to survive inside. Smart was 14 when she was taken from her bedroom at knife point by a self-proclaimed prophet. He held her captive in the woods near her house for 9 months.
5: After I was rescued, I did feel so much shame around what had happened. And of course, there was a lot of sexual abuse involved.
4: Trauma therapist Robin Brickle says that for many survivors of abuse, the body becomes something to escape.
6: When early childhood trauma happens, especially sexual trauma, people disconnect from their bodies because it's unsafe. That's how they survive.
4: Brickle says that disconnection can continue long after the trauma ends. In the years after her abduction, Smart says exercise gradually changed the way she viewed herself. She turned to bodybuilding after knee pain forced her to stop marathon running.
5: I think it was the challenge and trying something new and completely outside of my realm of comfort. And I thought, wouldn't that be amazing if I could build that kind of strength?
4: According to Brickle, Smart's experience reflects a broader pattern among some trauma survivors.
6: Lots of survivors reconnect with their bodies, and things like strength training, bodybuilding, running make them feel more powerful.
4: But she warns that exercise can also become another way for trauma survivors to check out.
6: Some go to the other extreme where they end up using exercise, over-exercise, to further deflect and disconnect from their bodies.
4: Smart says it took her years to develop a healthy relationship with her body.
5: My body has been hurt, and it has felt like it's been crushed at times, but it carried me through my kidnapping. It's given me three beautiful children. I mean, my body is incredible.
4: Smart is eyeing another competition later this summer in Nashville, an all-female event recognizing women who have shown internal strength. And while bodybuilding pushes her outside of her comfort zone, she says it's also taught her to enjoy herself. During training season, when she keeps a strict diet, she says she'll sometimes walk on the treadmill while watching the Great British Bake Off, dreaming of sweets.
5: I will watch people making cake and cookies and these incredible desserts. And I'm like, I want that. I am adding that to my post-show treat list. And I want to eat the whole thing, not just a slice. I want the whole thing.
4: for SMART, that mindset.

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1: And you're listening to All Things Considered on GPB. It's 4:18. I'm Peter Biello. Still to come, AI is increasingly allowing scientists to more quickly do repetitive lab work and design experiments. But these advances may also pose a threat.
2: The meta risk is that we delegate science to AI and lose our understanding of how to do science.
1: The pros and cons of using robot scientists. That's coming up in about 15 minutes. A retailer claiming to be Georgia's oldest continually operated music store is marking 90 years in business. Portman's Music last week celebrated what it called, quote, 9 decades of commitment to musicians, students, and school music programs. The store began in 1936 in Savannah and grew to include locations in Augusta, Albany, and Brunswick. Company founder Sam Portman's grandson, Jerry, runs the business, which also includes music educators. 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
4: Texas voters decide who they want as their Republican nominee for the Senate, incumbent John Cornyn or Texas Attorney General Ken Paxton, who was endorsed by President Trump last week. The winner faces off against Democratic nominee James Tallarico in the fall. So who do Texans see as the future of the Republican Party? Hear the results on the next Morning Edition from NPR News.
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0: It's All Things Considered from NPR News. I'm Scott Detrow.
6: And I'm Sasha Pfeiffer. The Ebola outbreak in the Democratic Republic of Congo is outpacing response efforts there. That's according to the World Health Organization. It says there are now more than 900 suspected cases and more than 220 deaths in the DRC. A small number of cases have also been reported in Uganda, but it's Eastern Congo that is at the center of this outbreak. Heather Kerr is with the International Rescue Committee and Aid Group. She's the country director for the DRC and has spent decades working there. She joins us now from Kinshasa to talk about the challenges facing these response efforts. Heather Kerr, welcome.
7: Thank you.
6: I understand that while you are in the capital city, you are trying to get to one of the city's hardest hit by this outbreak. Tell us where you're trying to go and what are the obstacles you're facing trying to get there?
7: Well, it's getting harder and harder to get to Ituri, the capital city of the province Bunia, because borders are closing. The Ugandans have closed their land border, apart from to food and to goods. There are no planes anymore. There are no commercial flights. So the only way to get from Kinshasa to Bunia now safely is to take a UN flight. But they're quite limited. At the moment, there are only two of them a week. And you can imagine with the scale of the outbreak, we really need more flights to get both people on the ground, but also goods on the ground.
6: And the city you're trying to get to, Bunia, do you have contacts there, whether residents or aid workers who are giving you a sense of conditions on the ground?
7: Yes, we have an office there on the ground. We've got about 25 people in Ituri at the moment.
6: And what are they telling you they're seeing?
7: Well, they're telling me they're very worried because this outbreak is really at a scale that we haven't seen before. The reason for this really is it was discovered so late. So what we're seeing is we've got a different strain of Ebola than the one we'd see normally, which is Ebola Zaire, and for which there is a vaccine and treatments. For this particular strain, Mundibugyo, there isn't a vaccine and there aren't actual treatments, and it's much rarer. So it took a long time for people to realize that the strain was different. So that's slowed down the response, obviously, and it's allowed the virus to spread. So speed is of the essence now. We really need to get the response up and running. We need the funding to come in, ensuring we keep our staff safe. We need to get the trust of the communities, which has been a problem. As I'm sure you know, some tents used for treatment centres were burned down. So we need to build trust, and we need to get the medical response up and running.
6: You mentioned that this was discovered so late, in your words. What accounts for the delay in recognizing the outbreak and the severity of it?
7: I think, as I say, because it was a different strain, so they were testing for Ebola Zaire rather than this particular strain. But I also think there's been a real erosion of investment in the health system in DRC over the years, and that would include surveillance and training. So, I mean, you would think people would be trained to look for symptoms of Ebola. I mean, to be fair, they're very similar to malaria or even cholera. But then as it develops, it becomes more obvious that it's Ebola. So the lack of investment, I think, has really added to the fact that people weren't quick to recognize Ebola in the first place.
6: What are some of the biggest challenges facing IRC workers now when it comes to diagnosing patients, trying to slow the spread? What are the impediments?
7: One of the big impediments, or a couple of them, Ituri is a conflict zone. So you've got different armed groups. So you've got to deal with the conflict. You've got to deal with keeping yourself safe in a conflict zone. You've got to deal with the fact that people move. They move all the time. They move across borders, but they move from province to province. And then there's over nearly a million displaced people in Ituri. So when you add that to an Ebola outbreak, it makes a really complex situation. And then we've got this whole issue of trust, or the lack of trust, in the humanitarian community. Some of them don't believe Ebola exists. So we have to build that trust, and we have to do it through members in the community. They're going to listen to respected community members. They're not going to listen to us. So we have to work on that alongside people who are working on the medical response. We had a lot more funding for the last outbreak, and we really need funding, you know, whether it comes from big donors, members of the public, to be in this race against time, which is what I would call it.
6: Beyond donations, is there anything else you wish you could get or see from the U.S. and the international community to help you in your work?
7: From the international community, in order for the response plan to go ahead, that the Ministry of Health and WHO have drawn up, we need funding. We need experienced workers, people who've worked in previous outbreaks. We need courageous people to come and help us stop this outbreak.
6: That's Heather Kerr of the International Rescue Committee. She is the IRC's country director for the DRC. Thank you very much.
7: Thank you.

0: Star Wars Bounty Hunters, Mandalorian, and Grogu led the box office over the holiday weekend, but critic Bob Mondello says the film industry is buzzing about the film that came in second.
1: Hollywood is obsessed with Obsession, a thriller about an extremely shy guy.
2: Nikki, wait, I was gonna ask you,
3: What?
2: I lost my train of thought.
1: Who gets a friend to fall for him with a wish-granting willow branch.
2: I wish Nikki Freeman loved me more than anyone in the entire world.
1: And then starts to wish he hadn't.
4: I love you so much.
1: Made by YouTuber and first-time studio filmmaker Curry Barker for about $750,000, Obsession was released 10 days ago in 2,600 theaters and has already scared up more than $62 million in ticket sales. In its first weekend, it came in third behind big studio hits Michael and The Devil Wears Prada 2, but word of mouth pushed it to first place on weekdays, and it stayed there until Star Wars Mandalorian and Grogu opened on Friday.
2: I was calling to see if there's a way I can cancel a wish.
5: I'm sorry, we don't really do that.
1: Then came the remarkable part. Most wide-release movies, especially horror films, see ticket sales decline their second weekends, often by more than half. Last year, it was considered astonishing when Sinners only dropped by 5%. But second weekend sales for Obsession went up by 39%. No horror film that's opened on more than 2,000 screens has ever seen an increase that big. It's worth noting that the horror genre has been having a good run lately. Earlier this year, another YouTuber self-financed a fright fest called Iron Lung, collecting more than $50 million on a spend of $3 million. Still, Barker's Obsession is in a league of its own. If you include overseas ticket sales, his studio debut will likely top $100 million before the start of its third weekend, making it one of Hollywood's lowest cost to highest earning movies ever. Understandably, its distributor has already signed on to release the first-time filmmaker's next feature. Bob Mondello, NPR News.

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1: Live from the GPB newsroom, I'm Orlando Montoya. Georgia's four black members of the U.S. House have signed on to a letter opposing Republican-led redistricting efforts. GPB's Amanda Andrews reports the letter urges major corporations to defend voting rights.
2: The letter from the Congressional Black Caucus was signed by Representatives Lucy McBath, Nakima Williams, Sanford Bishop, and Hank Johnson. It states that redistricting will, quote, dilute black voting strength and, quote, silence black communities. Georgia will redraw the state's political maps in June, following a Supreme Court decision weakening the Voting Rights Act of 1965. The new maps will take effect in 2028. The caucus is asking companies to send statements condemning attacks on voter protections, report corporate political spending, and join civil rights advocates defending black political power. They've given companies until June 9th to respond. For GPB News, I'm Amanda Andrews.
1: Plans on Jekyll Island have supporters worried about the future of the state-owned Barrier Island. GPB media partner The Current reports the Jekyll Island Authority, which oversees the island's conservation and development, is planning for significant growth. The proposals would add up to 185 new hotel rooms, an increase of 13%, and parking in what's now a wooded lot. A petition urging officials to, quote, rein in overdevelopment garnered more than 2,000 signatures in a week.
3: Live from NPR News in Culver City, California, I'm Dwayne Brown. In Texas, Republicans are voting today in the most expensive Senate primary race ever. That's where incumbent Senator John Cornyn is in danger of losing the nomination for a fifth term to State Attorney General Ken Paxton, who's been endorsed by President Trump. NPR's Claudia Grisales has more on why this Senate primary has become such a high-stakes contest.
4: This race exposed a crack in the red wall of Texas. It pit the party's populist movement against its establishment wing. Senator John Cornyn, a fixture of the establishment, was already facing a tough re-election fight. Now, with President Trump's endorsement of controversial MAGA loyalist Ken Paxton, the Cornyn campaign is on life support.
3: That's NPR's Claudia Grisales. Many MAGA supporters say they feel betrayed by Trump's endorsement of Paxton and think his nomination could cost the party in the long run. Democrats avoided a runoff nominating James Tallarico to compete against the GOP winner come November. In Belgium, at least four people have been killed in a collision between a train and a school bus. Terry Schultz reports the driver, an adult chaperone, along with two children, are confirmed dead.
5: Images from the scene of the crash near Brussels show a minibus lying on its side with its front completely torn apart. Authorities say it's not clear why the bus driver would have entered the railway crossing, as footage shows the barriers were down and red lights were showing. A police spokeswoman told local Belgian media that seven children, a supervisor, and the driver were on the minibus that was transporting students to a high school for children with disabilities. Two students, the supervisor, and driver were killed. While several other children were seriously injured, they're said to be in stable condition in hospital. For NPR News, I'm Terry Schultz in Brussels.
3: Well, stocks finished mixed on Wall Street today. 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
6: 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It's 4:32. I'm Peter Biello. Still to come, NPR's Juana Summers speaks with R&B musician Leon Thomas, who describes his new EP, Folks, as a collaboration of polymaths inspired by multi-talented artists like Prince and Quincy Jones. A conversation coming up in about 15 minutes here on GPB. 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
13: 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I'm Scott Detrow.
14: And I'm Sasha Pfeiffer. President Trump shook up the Republican Texas Senate primary runoff just after early voting began last week. He endorsed State Attorney General Ken Paxton over longtime incumbent Senator John Cornyn. That intra-party fight could make it tough for Republicans to prevail over Democrats in the midterm election for the Texas Senate seat. Houston Public Media's Andrew Schneider reports.
15: Both candidates made a final campaign swing through the Houston area in the days immediately after the president endorsed Paxton. Speaking in Katy, Texas last Wednesday, Paxton tore into Cornyn's long record of public service.
16: He's been in office for 42 years, since I was in college. Can you name one good accomplishment in those 42 years? I'm really asking. You know, in 12 months, plus two, 14 months, I've never had anybody answer that question.
15: The next day, Cornyn attacked Paxton before a gathering of Houston realtors. He argued the baggage Paxton carries from years of corruption allegations, including a 2023 impeachment trial that ended in acquittal, would hurt the Republicans not only in the Texas general election against the Democratic nominee, State Representative James Tallarico, but across the country.
17: The money that would have to be spent here in Texas to salvage a flawed candidate like Ken Paxton has to come from somewhere, and where it would likely come from is other key Senate races around the country, like Georgia, North Carolina, Michigan, New Hampshire. It would be hundreds of millions of dollars, and there's still a good chance that he would lose.
15: Those charges are mild compared to the language both sides have used in TV commercials and social media ads. Cornyn has repeatedly raised Paxton's marital infidelity as an issue of trust. Paxton's wife is divorcing him on, quote, biblical grounds. Paxton has accused Cornyn, without evidence, of supporting radical Islamists. James Bramble, a retired Army veteran from Cypress, Texas, is a Paxton supporter. He says he'd back Cornyn in the fall if Cornyn wins the primary runoff. But
18: if this is that close of a race, then that's an opportunity for Senator Cornyn to understand Texans are looking for a senator who are going to represent their values, Texas values, and he better do it.
15: Leo Vasquez, a corporate financial consultant in Houston, is voting for Cornyn. He wouldn't say whether he would back Paxton over Tallarico in November if Paxton is the Republican nominee.
19: If Paxton wins, I think the Republicans are going to be in a precarious position. I mean, the only thing benefiting us is that Tallarico seems like just another wingnut candidate way off to the left.
15: The last time a Democrat won a Senate seat from Texas was nearly 40 years ago. Mark Jones of Rice University recently conducted a poll of likely Republican voters. Both candidates have high unfavorability ratings, and he says that suggests supporters of the losing Republican may not back their party's nominee in the fall.
20: Some may not vote, cast a protest vote for Libertarian Ted Brown, and in a few cases even choose James Tallarico.
15: Whoever Republicans choose as their nominee will have less than 5 months before the start of early voting for the general election to make the case why he, and not Tallarico, should be the next U.S. Senator from Texas. For NPR News, I'm Andrew Schneider in Houston.
13: Researchers may be able to start running experiments without ever setting foot in a lab. New technology, including artificial intelligence, is increasingly allowing them to delegate all kinds of tasks, from repetitive lab work to designing experiments. NPR's Katie Riddle visits one company in Boston that is building something called an autonomous lab.
21: The origin story for this company called Ginkgo Bioworks begins with several graduate students from MIT. It was nearly two decades ago. They united around a shared idea.
22: We wanted to make biology easier to engineer, right? We believe that programming cells would ultimately be more important than programming computers.
21: Jason Kelly was one of those students. Now he's one of the company founders. Things like gene editing or testing new molecules typically take many hours of painstaking labor in the laboratory. These scientists wanted to replace the humans doing these tasks with robots. Not everyone believed this idea would work.
22: We were, you know, living on ramen, buying equipment on eBay, and we could not raise venture capital.
21: Then came the AI boom. In 2014, Kelly remembers reading a blog post by someone named Sam Altman, who, of course, went on to found artificial intelligence company OpenAI. Altman saw a way to use AI to automate biotechnology. The two got in touch. Eventually, the Silicon Valley money started flowing. Today, Ginkgo Bioworks labs are in a building overlooking the Boston Harbor. These engineers and researchers believe they are building the science labs of the future.
22: That's done on pipetting robots. I'll show you where we do that.
21: Kelly walks around in his automated lab. Robots encased in glass are all working on separate projects. A big screen shows a color-coded schedule of experiments that will be carried out on this day. A circuit that looks like an oversized toy train track runs through the room, delivering materials from one robot to another.
22: And it pulls plates up. That arm picks up the plate and puts it onto the device.
21: So instructing robots with AI, the scientists do all kinds of work here, like research on new kinds of drugs.
22: So that one there with the deep well, that has usually like actual live cells in it. That's why.
21: Also things like microbes for better fertilizer, creating proteins that will make snow or ice. Much of this work involves using AI to translate directions to the robots. Recently, the scientists here have been taking it a step further, empowering the AI to be the scientist. Reshma Shetty is another of the founders.
23: The really, really wild moment was the first time I saw a lab notebook entry written by the model.
21: Shadi recently worked on a collaboration with OpenAI, the company that created ChatGPT. They gave it a challenge.
23: So we just took off-the-shelf GPT-5 that everybody had access to and just said, like, please design a cell-free protein synthesis reaction. And we had no idea if it would even be able to make protein, right?
21: Usually, they give the AI agents very specific instructions, kind of like giving it a recipe. In this case, they asked ChatGPT to write its own recipe.
23: It was summarizing scientific data, analyzing it, and then actually generating new hypotheses.
21: Shetty says AI has already fundamentally changed the way she practices science.
23: Normally, I actually rush through designing my experiment because I need to get it done so that I can actually do all the pipetting in the lab and set it all up and then get it done before I go home.
21: Now she spends more time designing her experiments so that the robot can do them for her overnight. Some people caution these new scientific freedoms come with risk. Drew Indy studies bioengineering at Stanford.
24: The meta risk is that we delegate science to AI and lose our understanding of how to do science, right?
21: He warns these kinds of labs could someday become available to people with little to no scientific training.
24: I'm not excited about that.
21: Corrupt governments could produce viruses, he says, or create other biosecurity threats. Historically, says Indy, there just haven't been that many people who understand how to manipulate biology. That has made it difficult to weaponize until now.
24: It's been hard for people to really gain control over it. AI could nudge it a little bit more towards concentration of power.
21: Ginkgo Bioworks scientist Jason Kelly agrees. For better or worse, he foresees a day when anyone can work with these bots to run an experiment.
22: And then I do think you'll have like a culture clash coming of what happens when everyday people can ask scientific questions.
21: Questions they will work to answer with assistance from science robots and increasingly robot scientists. Katie Riddle, NPR News, Boston.
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6: This is All Things Considered on GPB. I'm Peter Biello. Frog calls are a common sound in Georgia and across the South during the spring and summer. Usually, these vocal amphibians are heard and not seen. Recently, in Northeast Georgia's Jackson County, experts led kids and some adults to see some elusive frogs in the wild and learn what frogs can tell us about our environment. M. Auer of WUGA in Athens reports.
2: This is a northern cricket frog.
4: It's getting close to dark as a group of about 30 kids and their parents set off into the woods by Winder Highway in Jackson County. Here, the tree line holds an incredible secret. Acres and acres of wetland teeming with insects, plants, and yes, frogs. Aaron Cork is an amphibian biologist with the Georgia Department of Natural Resources, and she's here to help lead something called a frog walk.
2: Frog walks, yeah, they take you into just nature, and you're going to hear other things. We saw a Luna moth that had just emerged earlier on the path, so maybe we'll see some more cool insects tonight, too, along with the herp species.
4: Those so-called herp species include frogs, the main attraction of the evening. This is the first frog walk hosted by the Oconee River Land Trust, an organization that conserves land around the state of Georgia and beyond. Hadrian Turner is a land steward with the ORLT. He says that one major way to protect frog species is through preventing wetlands like these from being developed. And one way to do this is to conserve the land through something called an easement.
5: Once the easement is placed, it basically restricts some of the use of the property, like certain development rights, certain, you know, cutting hardwoods. It implements, you know, much larger stream buffers, and that, you know, agreement stays tied to the deed of the land.
4: This evening, the group is setting off onto an easement given to Jefferson City Schools by a group of duck hunters who owned it before and wanted it protected. Environmental sciences teacher Liz French says students look after this place.
25: High schoolers come and do water quality sampling. That's a big thing that we've been doing continually with our high school environmental science classes.
4: Scientists Turner and Cork agree that this protected land is doing well. The proof? All the singing frogs.
2: They're an indicator species. They are going to do well if they have healthy ecosystems.
4: As the sky turns dark and the barely worn path is lit up by headlamps, more and more frogs start to sing. Cricket frogs, bullfrogs, and even the bird-voiced tree frog all add their songs to a growing chorus.
2: Guys, that's a pretty cool frog here, because it's kind of rare in this area. The bird-voiced tree frog.
4: Derek Pope attended the frog walk. Already a nature enthusiast, he says he learned to recognize frog calls.
26: I thought the frog walk was fantastic. Just having experts point out species that you might recognize the call, but not actually know.
4: He also says he had no idea that this wetland existed off of the Northeast Georgia Highway. Hadrian Turner, the event's organizer, says that was part of frog walk's goal.
5: You wouldn't know this was here driving by. And, you know, Jackson County, among other counties around here, is under extremely high development pressure. So it's really important to show people that, like, every little bit counts.
4: And here they plan to spread the word, one frog walk and class at a time. For WUGA, I'm Emma Auer in Jackson County.
3: One heat wave can wreak a lot of havoc on the food system.
7: You know, we saw olive harvests getting damaged in Spain. We saw chickens getting really hot in the heat and chicken production sort of taking a hit in the UK.
3: I'm Kristen Schwab. We talk climate change and inflation next time on Marketplace.
6: Stay tuned for Marketplace coming up at 6 here on GPB. In sports and baseball, the Atlanta Braves are in Boston today to kick off a 3-game series against the Red Sox. Spencer Strider is scheduled to get the start for the Braves. So far, Strider has an ERA of 3 and 27 strikeouts over 21 innings pitched this season. He'll be up against Boston's Ranger Suarez. The Braves are currently have the best record in the National League and are tied for the best record in all of the major leagues with the Tampa Bay Rays, who lead the American League East. And you're listening to All Things Considered on GPB. I'm Peter Biello.
8: 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I'm Sasha Pfeiffer.
13: And I'm Scott Detrow. For over a decade, Leon Thomas worked behind the scenes in the music business. He wrote songs, learned instruments, produced recordings. Then this track blew up.
9: She said, take your time, what's the rush?
13: Performance of that song at NPR's Tiny Desk won him a Grammy earlier this year for Best R&B Performance. And over the weekend, he was named Breakthrough R&B Artist at this year's American Music Awards. But his first breakthrough in entertainment actually came years ago.

0: is so awesome. How did you turn favorite foods into that?
1: I just stopped drinking my chocolate beverage and got busy.
2: He was a child actor on the Nickelodeon show Victorious. He was also in the Broadway version of The Lion King. He also got into record production and songwriting and music publishing and singing, putting his name on the front of the record. Our co-host Juana Summer spoke to Leon Thomas when his latest EP, Folks, spelled with PH, came out late last year.
3: He says it's a little bit more obscure and creative.
4: I'm definitely twisting my favorite eras of the 70s and 80s in my own way. That's very futuristic as well.
3: The songs on Folks come out of collaborations with fellow musicians Rob Geringer and David Phelps, and he says he was also inspired by a man named John Anthony, his grandfather.
4: Who was a trailblazer in opera music. Mm. You know, being a black male, singing opera in the 60s wasn't a thing that you saw every day. No. So I definitely, respect him, and this is definitely a piece dedicated to his sacrifices and all of his lessons.
3: Is there one song maybe or even a moment in a song on this album that really makes you think about him and the impact that he's had on your life?
4: Not necessarily. Like, I didn't get very specific about his transition. I think it was more so he was a fun guy. You know, in his 80s, he would come to one of my shows and also come to the after party, you know?
3: In his 80s at the after party.
4: Yeah, in his 80s, he would come through and kick it. I mean, he was a cool brother, always fly, always dressed to the nines. And I feel like I have records on this project that really play into the fun that he was, you know, the energy that he had. And I'm just carrying on that gentleman swag, you know, to this day.
3: You have talked in the past about having seen Prince perform and what just a massive influence he had on you. And when I was listening, I think I hear that influence on the song Just How You Are. So
4: yeah.
3: Can you tell us a little bit about that track?
4: Yeah, man, that Minneapolis funk. I watched a documentary before I made that record, and it was really talking about how Prince would rehearse in the studio for like 3 or 4 hours, and then he would make a record and he would jump from instrument to instrument and not think too hard. And that record came from me trying to be Prince. I was like, okay, well, I'm gonna go to the drums, I'm gonna start a beat, and then I'm gonna go to the bass and guitar, and I'm gonna get a nice, you know, outline for the chorus and go to the piano and the synths and write a song, but don't think too hard, just like get straight to it. And once that record was kind of forming, a lot of the other guys that I worked with, David Phelps and Rob, started trickling into the studio. And it was that moment, you know, when they hear something real fire that they weren't a part of, and it ended up adding even more magic to what I had going on. And it's so cool sharing music with those guys, because they also play multiple instruments. It's so cool to collaborate with other polymaths, you know, guys who can kind of do it all as well.
3: So we've been talking about Just How You Are. I wonder if there is another track on this album that you could talk about where we sort of hear that genre bending and the inclusion of like funk and classic rock.
4: Baccarat, I think, is like a really good example of that.

It's one of those records that has so much energy out the gate, and is very shocking to the ear. Regardless of what genre you love, I think you can feel the energy we had making it. Rob Geringer was actually playing all of the instruments on that particular song. And it came from him being upset because the studio that we made Mutt in, they were selling the building, and he had to leave this space that he had put so much love and energy into. And you can feel his anger with the way he played the drums and the way he was playing the guitar and the bass. And that energy transferred over to me when I was writing the record too.

0: Much like Mutt, Folks is not necessarily the most PG album you've ever done. And another one of your former Nickelodeon co-stars, Ariana Grande, had a transition kind of like this. So I wonder, what has it been like for you to navigate the shift from being a child star to making music that is for grown folks and a little provocative, a little sexy?
1: Well, listen, I'm 32. You know, I've been off that network for a real long time. And, you know, if I can do a sex scene on Insecure on HBO, I think I can talk my talk when it comes to my music.

0: I think it's important for me to express my life and to be true to myself and to be a free black man. I think it's very important in the studio.
1: Leon, is there one track we haven't mentioned yet from Folks that you want to tell us about and take us out on?
0: Yeah, my muse. Right around that time, the late, great Quincy Jones had passed away. And, you know, we wanted to pay homage to his just amazing production style. And I feel like that record has such a good upbeat flow and feeling. It's one of those songs that just makes you smile. And you don't even really know why until, you know, it finishes and you really listen to those lyrics. But shout out to Quincy, man. He was such a teacher and an amazing inspiration for everybody who worked on that record. And we wanted to really show love to who he was. Another person, you know, the folks that inspire us.
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3: Live from the GPB newsroom, I'm Orlando Montoya. A federal court has found Georgia policies for approving or denying services for children enrolled in Medicaid fail to satisfy federal requirements for adequate care. A three-judge panel of the 11th Circuit U.S. Court of Appeals last week upheld a lower court's order requiring the Georgia Department of Community Health to provide nearly five times more in-home nursing care to a child at risk of dying than the state had approved through a contractor. The ruling could influence how Medicaid is administered in Georgia. A DCH spokesperson said today the agency was reviewing the court's decision and had no comment. Georgia law enforcement officers recently traveled to Marietta to attend a free training for police dogs and their handlers. GPB's Ellen Eldridge was there.
4: Police officers from specialized canine units in Conyers, Marietta, and Cobb County gathered with their dogs at a water park in Marietta. Bo Poole is with the Cobb County Police Department. He's playing the bad guy.
5: Getting bit by some dogs, doing some training.
6: Cop policeman, a canine, if you're in this crawl space, now you're going to get bit.
5: You wear the bite suit, you get the dog amped up, you learn how to catch the dog and where he can bite you without hurting himself and hurting you.
4: To the dogs, it's a game.
5: And then how to engage with him to kind of make it fun for him while you're playing. Almost like you're playing, keeping him engaged, keeping him in contact with you. So.
4: But for the law enforcement officers, the experience could mean the difference between life or death. Spike's school fund covers all training and certifications that the handlers often have to pay out of their own pockets. For GPB News, I'm Ellen Eldridge.
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7: Live from NPR News in Washington, I'm Ryland Barton. The Department of Justice has been purging government websites of information about prosecutions related to the January 6th Capitol riot. And as NPR's Tom Dreisbach reports, the Trump administration deleted information about violent assaults of police that day.
8: Late last week, the Justice Department said it was proud to purge its website of what it called partisan propaganda. In practice, that meant deleting news releases about January 6th prosecutions, including cases where rioters were convicted of carrying guns and assaulting police with pepper spray, tasers, and stolen police batons. It was just the latest move by the Trump administration to rewrite the history of January 6th, following mass pardons of the rioters and the announcement of a $1.8 billion anti-weaponization fund. And Trump officials are not ruling out the possibility that even violent January 6th defendants may receive taxpayer money. Tom Dreisbach, NPR News.
7: A federal court is blocking Alabama's attempt to use a congressional map that favors Republicans. NPR's Debbie Elliott reports the ruling comes in a long-running redistricting case over black representation.
9: A three-judge panel is granting a temporary injunction sought by black voters who argued the state is trying to use a map that the same federal court found to intentionally discriminate against them. Alabama's Republican-controlled legislature pushed through the redistricting plan earlier this month after the U.S. Supreme Court ruled in a Louisiana case that race should not be used to draw district lines. The black congressman whose district is threatened, Democrat Shamari Figures of Mobile, says he's pleased with the ruling but notes the fight is far from over. Alabama Attorney General Steve Marshall says the state will immediately appeal to the U.S. Supreme Court. Debbie Elliott, NPR News.
7: A new report on housing in the U.S. shows there are fewer affordable homes available available to potential buyers. NPR's Stephen Basaha reports.
10: It's not just that houses have become more expensive since the pandemic. It's that there are fewer cheaper homes. In 2019, a family making $75,000 a year could afford about half of all home listings. In 2026, they could afford less than a quarter. This comes from a new report from Realtor.com and the National Association of Realtors. Nadia Evangela co-authored the report and says some areas are becoming better balanced.
11: In some high-cost areas, like, for example, San Jose, San Francisco, and San Diego, have even improved compared to pre-pandemic levels.
10: But she says there's a long way to go to making them affordable. Stephen Basaha, NPR News.
7: The White House says President Trump had preventative medical and dental exams today. In a post online, Trump said, quote, everything checked out perfectly. The tradition of the presidential physical goes back decades, though the White House decides what to reveal. This is NPR News from Washington. Drivers for ride-hailing apps like Uber and Lyft in Massachusetts have become the first in the nation to certify a union. It's a milestone in the growing effort to organize gig economy workers. Labor leaders described the victory as the largest private sector organizing win since Ford Auto Workers unionized in 1941. Music fans are celebrating the centennial of jazz musician Miles Davis today. As NPR's Felix Contreras explains, the hugely influential bandleader and trumpeter was a towering figure of jazz for over eight decades.
12: Miles Davis once claimed he changed jazz five or six times, and his statement wasn't that far off. From the birth of the cool in the late 1940s to modal jazz with Kind of Blue, to the music of two innovative quintets in the late 1950s and early 1960s, to his very popular records with electric instruments in the early 1970s. Miles Davis's centennial will be celebrated all year long at jazz festivals and tribute concerts around the country this year. Felix Contreras, NPR News.
7: Muslim pilgrims have gathered on Mount Arafat in Saudi Arabia for the second day of the Hajj, considered the pinnacle of the annual pilgrimage. The Hajj is a once-in-a-lifetime requirement for Muslims who can afford it and are physically able to perform it. Despite the sweltering heat, they engaged in intense prayers, seeking forgiveness, mercy, and blessings. Stocks closed mixed today. You're listening to NPR News from Washington.
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15: And I'm Juana Summers in Soweto Township in South Africa. Melda has a leaky roof. Every time it rains, water seeps in under the door of her house onto the dirt floor. Melda asks that we refer to her only by her first name. She and one of her five children are HIV positive, which still comes with stigma where she lives.
16: Do you have your clinic card, if you don't mind sharing?
15: She roots through a pile near a mattress on the floor and pulls out two cards that give her access to treatments.
17: So she's showing me her green TB clinic card as well as her ARV treatment card.
15: In South Africa, the country with the largest number of people with HIV, the AIDS epidemic is a lot more manageable than it once was. That's thanks in part to advances like ARVs, or antiretroviral drugs that keep HIV suppressed. Melda and her child take pills every day at 8 p.m. to keep the virus at bay. When Melda contracted HIV, she struggled to even get help from a nearby clinic. She went back four times, she says, but couldn't get help until she met Marissa. Marissa is Marissa Mutswalitsani, a community healthcare worker from an organization called Sianakekela. It translates to We Care. Community health workers like Marissa help connect people to medical care, though they also provide more holistic counsel for those who need it, like with hygiene or access to food. That job has become much harder since early 2025.
18: Sometimes you come in, assist with cleaning, né? But now because of the on and offs, I hardly come.
15: WeCare was largely supported by the U.S. government and specifically by the president's emergency plan for AIDS relief. PEPFAR is credited with saving 26 million lives since it launched in 2003. But the Trump administration is changing how it delivers foreign health aid, including PEPFAR funds, to direct agreements with foreign governments. And in February of last year, President Trump signed an executive order banning all aid or assistance to South Africa, citing discrimination against its white Afrikaner minority. WeCare lost PEPFAR funding early last year. The organization had more than 30 community health workers. Now, there are only four left, on month-to-month contracts, some with reduced pay. At their office, I sit down with Marissa and her three remaining colleagues.
19: My name is Ayanda Adams, working with children living with HIV.
20: My name is Dora Dikotla.
21: Hi, everyone. My name is Mamohato Mukosi.
15: All four women have a personal connection to their work. Ayanda tells me that her mother died from HIV, but she didn't tell her family. So Ayanda didn't learn until the day before her death.
19: I told myself that I'm the one who's going to educate them, and I'm the one who's going to the community and assist them when they are in denial of taking their medication, and then when they don't have a knowledge about what is HIV, because of they think if you have HIV, you are going to pass away, you're going to die.
17: There obviously have been significant funding cuts to the aid that the U.S. provided to countries, including here in South Africa. What was that like, hearing that programs like the ones that you work for were going to lose funding? I'm seeing a lot of head shaking.
21: For us, it was a shock. It came as a shock. Like it shattered our lives. We planned that this year we want to change people's life, and if such a situation comes, and we are not even prepared, you can imagine if I'm a worker, I'm not prepared. What more with these beneficiaries that I'm working with? It's even worse because some were not yet ready to be to stand by themselves. We were there to carry them in this journey.
17: I mean, it sounds incredibly personally stressful having to adjust to all of this. How are you all coping with that?
18: Yeah, it's still hard and painful, to be honest. It was so unexpected. Mm-hmm. Those kids needed our support. We were there to support them, to be there for them always. Even if you are off, they were calling you. But when you tell them that, no, I'm no longer working, they stop trusting you. Today you are there, tomorrow you're not there. So it's still hard, painful for both parties, yeah.
19: Remember we were 30 and plus, and then all of us were going to those households to unlock that, to open up to that person again and introduce yourself that I'm Ayanda, coming from Sianayayela. She will ask, where is Marissa? Where is Asipe? So with that, we break the trust with it.
17: It's the importance of that person to person. You build the relationship with them. So you can't just slot somebody else in.
19: Yes, confidentiality now is gone.
17: You mentioned that there used to be more than 30 of you, mm-hmm. and now there are just the four of you. Mm-hmm. How does that change the amount of people and families that you're able to reach?
19: Well, honestly speaking, I would say we are overworked because now I need to take more workload. And at the same time, I'm no longer going to give the quality service that I used to because now I have this huge job. Because now I'm looking at, I need to go to 4, 5, 6, 7, 8, 9 more houses to attend to. So it becomes, very challenging.
21: Some just pull out of their program, say, no, I'm no longer interested. When you tell them, no, the funding, they don't even want to know. So it's so difficult.
17: You try to explain to them, though, that it's not about them. It's systemic. The funding doesn't exist. You're not trying to let them down. Their responses, they just don't want to hear it.
21: They

0: the impact of these cuts and how it's changed the work that the four of you do?
1: Okay. What I'll say is that probably they're not aware that they were making a huge impact on people's lives. There's a say that says working together, you know, you support each other towards the goal. But now if I'm working by myself, there will be no impact at all.
2: When the program was there, at least the number of new infections were decreasing. Mm-hmm. So now that we don't have funding, the number is going up, because now people are just, you know, what can they do? Because we are no longer there.
3: As we finish speaking, I notice a plaque hanging on a wall in the office. It says, "This project is proudly supported by the American people through PEPFAR." This story and all of our reporting in South Africa and Mozambique was supported by the Pulitzer Center. Tomorrow on the program, after global health funding cuts, some clinics that specifically served sex workers have closed their doors.
4: Sex work has been there before I was even born, right? It's something that we all need to face as the whole world.
3: We hear from South African sex workers about the challenges they now face in accessing consistent medical care and avoiding stigma and discrimination.
5: New York Knicks fans celebrated last night outside Madison Square Garden after the team clinched a spot in the NBA Finals, beating the Cleveland Cavaliers by a whopping 37 points. The Knicks had not made the NBA Finals since 1999. Sports and humor columnist Jason Gay is with the Wall Street Journal. He joins us to talk about what this comeback means for the team and its fans. Welcome.
6: Thank you.
5: And the Knicks stunk for so long, and I say that as somebody who grew up watching those Ewing and Starks teams. They just stunk. And what came together this season, though, to get them where they are now and in such a good place?
6: Well, you're absolutely right that it was a lonely, very arid first couple of decades. But the things that have come together, this is a team that, and a roster that has kind of grown up around each other. You know, you have players in Josh Hart and Jalen Brunson, Mikal Bridges, who all went to college together at Villanova, are friends. And you see that sort of camaraderie exist on and off the court. They've integrated, of course, stars like Carl Anthony Towns, OG Anunoby. There's just kind of a feeling that this team is all on the same page, which you don't ordinarily get with basketball teams in the NBA necessarily.
5: Yeah. I feel like a team can have a deep playoff run and just kind of win a bunch of games, or a team can have a deep playoff run and really solidify with the fans and make something special. And that seems like what's going on with the Knicks this year. Like, what do you think it is about this current team that really resonates?
6: I think they kind of embody, you know, Knicks fans and New Yorkers as they see themselves. I think they think of themselves as, you know, a little gritty, maybe a little disrespected. I mean, you don't have to go very far to find people skeptical that they're going to win a final against either OKC or San Antonio. This is a team, a little bit of a chip on its shoulder, plays physical, is pretty relentless, which is a sort of another New York attribute. So I think, you know, like every team sort of thinks that they embody the city, but I think in the Knicks case, that actually there's some truth to it.
5: Yeah. What would you say to a fan? I'm thinking anybody who's not too much younger than me has no memory of the Knicks being good. What would you say to a generation of basketball fans who's about to see their team in the finals for the first time?
6: I would point them skyward if they were lucky enough to spend, you know, $8,000 to get into Madison Square Garden, and point to the rafters and say those things used to happen, you know, with some frequency. You know, this was a team with a rich tradition in the early 70s, of course, the championships, the two championships of the franchise. Then, of course, you know, as you mentioned, you know, some tremendously rowdy and fantastic years through the 90s that didn't result in a championship, but certainly are indelible for New Yorkers.
5: Yeah.
6: All things are possible.
5: Jason Gay is a sports and humor columnist with The Wall Street Journal. Good luck with the finals. Hope you enjoy it. Thanks for talking to us.
6: Thank you.
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8: And you're listening to All Things Considered on GPB. It's 518. I'm Peter Biello. Republican Senator Susan Collins is trying to win re-election in Maine by

0: touting her ability to deliver federal dollars to her state as chair of the Appropriations Committee.
1: That will go away with a freshman senator. It took me years to climb the ladder of seniority.
0: More on how that race is shaping up in about 15 minutes. A retailer claiming to be Georgia's oldest continually operated music store is marking 90 years in the business. Portman's Music last week celebrated what it called, quote, 9 decades of commitment to musicians, students, and school music programs. The store began in 1936 in Savannah and grew to include locations in Augusta, Albany, and Brunswick. Company founder Sam Portman's grandson, Jerry, runs the business, which also includes music educators. 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
3: 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The winner faces off against Democratic nominee James Tallarico in the fall. 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
5: 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I'm Scott Detrow.
6: And I'm Sasha Pfeiffer. U.S. presidents have often turned to the Bible to encourage and inspire Americans. President Trump isn't much of a Bible quoter, but some members of his administration are. And they've used the scripture in different ways to justify controversial policies. That includes immigration enforcement raids and military invasions. This week, NPR is examining the relationship between church and state. That relationship has changed dramatically in recent years. Today, NPR religion correspondent Jason DeRose looks at the Trump administration's use of the Bible to validate the president's agenda.
7: The Department of Homeland Security posted a video on social media January 13th that uses the singer Lorde's cover of the song Everybody Wants to Rule the World.
8: Help me to decide. Help me make the most of
7: DHS posted the video just as massive immigration enforcement actions were taking place in Minnesota. The phrase, "Blessed are the peacemakers," appears on screen, a passage from the Sermon on the Mount in the Gospel of Matthew. The quote is followed by night vision footage of a military-style helicopter hovering above. DHS agents in camouflage shoot at doors and storm buildings. Then the phrase, "For they shall be called the sons of God," comes on screen.
9: My first thought was, there is a gun called the peacemaker. It's sort of this idea of peace through strength.
7: Dyron Daugherty is a minister in the Evangelical Church of Christ and Dean of Religion and Philosophy at Pepperdine University.
9: It's very common for armies, militaries, just throughout history, to invoke the name of God, to invoke the name of Jesus Christ.
7: The video's message is clear. Immigration enforcement is war, and the Trump administration's policies are sanctioned by Jesus' own words. The goal is also clear, says Yijan Lin, who teaches New Testament to aspiring ministers at Yale Divinity School.
10: DHS is causing surprise for a certain reason to make a statement that whatever Homeland Security is doing is to create peace, even if it looks violent.
11: They've mistaken Caesar for Christ.
7: That's Aubrey Hendricks, an elder in the African Methodist Episcopal Church who also teaches at Columbia University.
11: To use that song, everybody wants to rule the world. What they're saying is, yes, we are building an empire.
7: An empire they portray as blessed by a particular reading of the Bible, one favored by Donald Trump's white evangelical base. During the second Trump administration, officials have been even more outspoken about favoring Christianity. Here's Vice President J.D. Vance.
12: We have been, and by the grace of God, we always will be a Christian nation.
7: But Americans overall are divided about whether they want religion and the Bible to help form public policy. According to a recent survey by Pew Research, 51% say the Bible should have some or a great deal of influence, while 48% say it should not. Pew also found that 3/4 of Republicans say religion's growing influence in American life is a good thing, double the share of Democrats who say the same.
13: Jesus walked. God showed me the way because the devil's trying to bring me down.
7: Another social media post from Homeland Security opens with the phrase, "For God and Country," on screen over video of immigration enforcement actions set to the song, "Jesus Walks." The text above the post is a quote from the prophet Isaiah. "I will uphold thee with the right hand of my righteousness."
13: I want to talk to God, but I'm afraid because we ain't spoken so long.
7: Among the Trump administration officials most vocal about his conservative evangelical faith is Secretary of Defense Pete Hegseth. During the run-up to the Iran conflict, he was a frequent invoker of scripture.
14: Here is a reading from the Holy Gospel according to Mark.
7: Including at the National Prayer Breakfast on February 5th.
14: He said to them, "If anyone would come after me, let him deny himself and take up his cross and follow me. For whoever would save his life will lose it, but whoever loses his life for my sake and the gospel's will save it."
7: Following the reading, Hegseth gave a brief sermon on the text, during which he said this.
14: The warrior is willing to lay down his life for his unit, his country, and his creator. That warrior finds eternal life.
10: What Hegseth is cleverly doing, right, is calling to arms, right, to be warriors, to pick up a sword, in a type of glorious martyrdom.
7: Again, Yale's Yijian Lin.
10: But he's missing the power dynamic here, which is Jesus is not doing that for the cause of empire or for whoever is in government over him, but actually against.
7: But evangelicals like Dyron Daugherty at Pepperdine like the fact that Hegseth speaks this way.
9: Where a politician probably wouldn't have talked like that, let's say 30 years ago, now they're just openly embracing their religiosity. They're openly embracing even their theological perspectives.
7: He says this approach is good for evangelicals to have someone like Hegseth promoting the faith.
9: To compete in this world, we have to defend our faith and we have to be evangelistic.
7: But Yale's Yijian Lin, who was raised in an evangelical immigrant church, is concerned that in a country whose constitution prohibits establishing a religion, some within the Trump administration are privileging the Bible.
10: There are many different sacred texts that could be used, and also just ethics of what do we think as a people and how do we want to operate as a government that doesn't have to subscribe to any one religion at all.
7: The concern for Columbia's Aubrey Hendricks is not so much that the administration is using the Bible, but how it's using the Bible.
11: We're talking about ideological Christianity versus Christianity of faith. And the ideological Christianity is an ideology that refracts everything in the Bible through the prism of the interest of the one who's interpreting it.
7: Whereas in a Christianity of faith, says Hendricks, the Bible critiques every political position rather than blessing any one agenda. Jason DeRose, NPR News.
5: Soccer fans, the wait is over. The official World Cup roster for the U.S. men's national team is out.
15: World Cup, and today, we meet the 26 players that will represent the United States this summer.
5: The World Cup. The roster was announced in a live TV broadcast on Fox Sports this afternoon.
6: The list of 26 athletes includes big names like team captain Christian Pulisic, as well as Tyler Adams and Weston McKennie.
5: Gio Reyna also made the cut. You may remember him from the last Men's World Cup in 2022, when he was almost sent home after a dispute over playing time. There was also an ugly feud between his parents and the head coach at the time, but that is all in the past now as Reyna gets ready to play in his second World Cup.
6: And then there's the oldest player on the team who was given a warm welcome at today's announcement.
16: Number 13, you know him, you love him, from St. Louis, Missouri, it's Tim Ream!
6: 38-year-old defender Tim Ream spoke to us last week about the pressure this American squad is facing this year as the U.S. co-hosts the tournament.
17: We call it noise, and there is noise, but it's also because people care. People want to see the team do well. People want the team to be successful, and we have to look at it in that aspect.
5: The World Cup kicks off in just over 2 weeks. The first U.S. game will be in Los Angeles on June 12th against Paraguay.

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1: Live from the GPB newsroom, I'm Orlando Montoya. Georgia's four black members of the U.S. House have signed on to a letter opposing Republican-led redistricting efforts. GPB's Amanda Andrews reports the letter urges major corporations to defend voting rights.
2: The letter from the Congressional Black Caucus was signed by Representatives Lucy McBath, Nakima Williams, Sanford Bishop, and Hank Johnson. It states that redistricting will, quote, dilute black voting strength and, quote, silence black communities. Georgia will redraw the state's political maps in June, following a Supreme Court decision weakening the Voting Rights Act of 1965. The new maps will take effect in 2028. The caucus is asking companies to send statements condemning attacks on voter protections, report corporate political spending, and join civil rights advocates defending black political power. They've given companies until June 9th to respond. For GPB News, I'm Amanda Andrews.
1: Plans on Jekyll Island have supporters worried about the future of the state-owned barrier island. GPB media partner The Current reports the Jekyll Island Authority, which oversees the island's conservation and development, is planning for significant growth. The proposals would add up to 185 new hotel rooms, an increase of 13%, and parking. A petition urging officials to, quote, rein in overdevelopment garnered more than 200 signatures in a week. This is GPB News.
3: Live from NPR News in Culver City, California, I'm Dwayne Brown. The Trump administration is proposing a new government-wide non-disclosure agreement, or NDA, for federal employees. NPR's Andrea Hsu tells us the administration says media leaks have put federal agents and military members in danger.
4: In its proposed rule, the Office of Personnel Management says recent leaks about immigration enforcement and the U.S. raid on Venezuela underscore the need for NDAs. But the proposal also appears aimed at stopping leaks related to policy and personnel matters more generally. Already, federal workers are required to safeguard confidential and proprietary government information. Now the administration is defining that broadly to include information about internal agency operations and deliberative material that is not publicly available. According to the proposal, agencies would decide for themselves whether to use the NDA, and federal employees would still have the right to disclose information as part of whistleblower complaints. Andrea Hsu, NPR News.
3: Ride-hailing drivers in Massachusetts today are celebrating becoming the industry's first certified labor union from member station WBUR. Andrea Perdomo-Hernandez reports.
5: In 2024, voters in Massachusetts approved the right of Uber and Lyft drivers to organize. The measure paved the way for ride-hail drivers, considered independent contractors, to form a union. Now, the App Drivers Union is formally recognized by the state. Here's Service Employees International Union President April Verrett.
6: This is the starting line. Tomorrow we organize, tomorrow we build more power, and tomorrow we win. History is ours to shape. Now let's go get it.
5: Verrett says the group plans to negotiate pay and work conditions with platforms like Lyft and Uber in the near future.
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7: And you're listening to All Things Considered on GPB. It's 5:32. I'm Peter Biello. Fishermen working off Ecuador say they were attacked by drones, taken on board a U.S.-flagged vessel, cuffed, and handed over to Salvadoran officials. They want to know who attacked them and why. That story coming up in about 15 minutes. A Georgia landmark is now reunited with the company that created it. Developer Portman said last week that it has acquired downtown Atlanta's Westin Peachtree Plaza from Marriott International. Portman designed and built the Cyndrillical Mirrored Glass Hotel, once the world's tallest at 73 stories, nearly 50 years ago. The company plans the full renovation of the 1,000-room hotel in time for the Super Bowl that Atlanta will host in 2028. Marriott will continue managing the property under a long-term agreement. Tonight on GPB TV, Frontline looks into the key players behind President Trump's expansive use of the military, examining the inner circle of advisors and officials trying to project U.S. power. Watch The War Cabinet tonight at 10 on GPB television.
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0: It's All Things Considered from NPR News. I'm Sasha Pfeiffer.
13: And I'm Scott Detrow. A pivotal U.S. Senate race in Maine is shaping up to be a contest of sharp contrasts. Democratic hopeful Graham Plattner has been barnstorming the state, calling for a radical overhaul of the political system. And Republican incumbent Senator Susan Collins is running on her experience working within it. Maine Public's chief political correspondent Steve Missler has our story.
14: Since launching his campaign nearly 10 months ago, combat veteran and oyster farmer Graham Plattner has tried to make Senator Susan Collins the symbol of a Congress that he says enriches the wealthy at the expense of working-class Mainers.
15: And for that reason, it really isn't a representative system, it's a performance. It's a theater that is conducted by elites.
14: But Collins, who has served in the U.S. Senate for nearly three decades, is making the case that her clout and experience have produced tangible benefits for Mainers. Speaking at a manufacturing conference in South Portland recently, Collins claimed at least a half dozen instances of delivering on the state's behalf, from education cash to money to help control a ravenous caterpillar that periodically ravages the state's softwood timber stock.
16: And I was happy to secure funding to help control the spruce budwort.
14: She also said she convinced the Trump administration to spare certain wood products from tariffs on neighboring Canada, saving a paper mill stationed on the border.
16: But think how devastating that would have been for northern Maine.
14: Devastating, if not for Collins. That's the implication. And that message, along with old-fashioned pork barrel politics, is what the Republican is banking on as she seeks a sixth term, according to Dan Shea, a professor of government at Colby College.
17: I'm old enough to remember when pork barrel projects kept incumbents in office. Boy, we're seeing that in Maine.
14: When Collins formalized her re-election bid in February, Shea expected she would replicate her 2020 strategy that leaned heavily on federal money she's helped bring to Maine, an issue that helped swing a crucial block of voters in her favor.
17: She wins by split-ticket voters, by unaffiliated voters, independents.
14: That's how Collins won re-election 6 years ago, fending off Democrats' attempts to shackle her to an unpopular President Trump and a slumping pandemic economy. Now the Republican is hoping another hyper-local campaign will be supercharged after becoming chair of the Senate Appropriations Committee, the first Maine senator to hold that key budgeting post in more than 90 years. Collins says it's a once-in-a-century opportunity to send federal cash to Maine, and she plans to run on it.
16: And that will go away with a freshman senator. It took me years to climb the ladder of seniority.
14: At the same time, Collins is highlighting $1.5 billion in congressional earmarks over 5 years to nearly 700 local projects. A map on our website shows a particular focus on renovating or rebuilding local fire stations, 45 in all. Mount Vernon, a small town where Shea also serves on the local select board, is hoping its antiquated fire hall will be number 46. He says a board member reached out to Collins' constituent office for help.
17: One of her reps was down in Mount Vernon the next day.
14: Collins' ability to land earmarks and federal funding is well known in Maine and to the Graham Plattner campaign. Asked how it plans to counter it, Ben Chin, Plattner's campaign manager, said Collins, quote, owns the federal budget and, by extension, Mainers' financial struggles. Plattner had a similar response during a town hall in mid-April.
15: I was told, essentially my entire life, actually, that one day Susan Collins was going to get the gavel on appropriations. And when that came, Maine was going to see a boon of riches. Well, that never materialized.
14: Still, Collins believes pork barrel politics is a winner. The first ad of her campaign centered on securing federal funding to rebuild a breakwater dock in Eastport, a coastal town with just over 1,000 people. For NPR News, I'm Steve Missler in Brunswick, Maine.
0: Today, we remember the jazz great Sonny Rollins. He died yesterday at his home in Woodstock, New York. He was 95 years old. That made him one of the last of his generation of jazz giants. In fact, he was known as the saxophone colossus. Let's bring in Nate Chenin from member station WRTI with more. Hi, Nate.
18: Hi.
0: Nate, Sonny Rollins was considered one of the greatest improvisers in jazz. Give us more of an understanding of why he earned that reputation.
18: You know, the first thing to focus on is his sound. He played the tenor saxophone with so much personality. He had this big tone that could feel really brusque with, you know, the coarse grain that makes you think of an old oak cabinet, but also always spry and surprising in his movements. He was so resourceful as an improviser that he could weave a coherent solo with a narrative arc and a composerly use of motifs, basically in real time. And for the entirety of his career, Rollins kept an absolute commitment to spontaneity, which is a lot harder than it sounds.
0: Although, you know, jazz is so known for spontaneity. Say a little bit more about his commitment to it and why that was tough sometimes.
18: Well, you know, improvisers often have their sort of little book of patterns or favorite devices, and he did his best to avoid those. It's interesting that sometimes in concert could play out as a struggle for inspiration. You know, he really would not go for the easy route. But then when that bolt of inspiration did strike, it was all the more powerful.
0: One of the things Sonny Rollins was famous for is practicing for many hours every day on the Williamsburg Bridge in New York City, at least for a period of his career. How did that factor into his stature?
18: It became a part of his legend because these sabbaticals, as Rollins called them, demonstrated just how much he cared about pursuing excellence on his own terms. So think about this. In 1959, as he drops off the scene, it's precisely the moment when he had finally made it to the front of the pack among jazz musicians. And there was no guarantee he would get back there. He was really driven by this feeling that he was not giving it as much as he needed to give it, you know? And this monastic dedication he had, it was extraordinary, and it really was not a pose.
0: What does his death mean for jazz?
18: Obviously, the entire jazz world is in mourning right now, and not just for the incredible artists that we've lost. You know, Sonny Rollins outlived so many of his peers, including John Coltrane and Miles Davis and Max Roach. I think of him as a great unchanging constant, almost like a constellation that you might use for navigation.

0: But late in life, Sonny Rollins also became something like a sage, sharing thoughts and insights that always put things into a broader spiritual perspective. He believed in nonviolence. He believed in the golden rule. He also believed that jazz could be a positive force, one that generations after him will continue to carry forward.
1: That's Nate Shenen. He's the editorial director of WRTI in Philadelphia. Thanks, Nate.
0: Thank you, Sonny.

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4: This is All Things Considered on GPB. I'm Peter Biello. Frog calls are a common sound in Georgia and across the South during the spring and summer. Usually, these vocal amphibians are heard and not seen. Recently, in northeast Georgia's Jackson County, experts led kids and some adults to see some elusive frogs in the wild and learn what frogs can tell us about our environment. Emma Auer of WUGA in Athens reports.
5: This is a northern cricket frog.
6: It's getting close to dark as a group of about 30 kids and their parents set off into the woods by Winder Highway in Jackson County. Here, the tree line holds an incredible secret. Acres and acres of wetland teeming with insects, plants, and yes, frogs. Aaron Cork is an amphibian biologist with the Georgia Department of Natural Resources, and she's here to help lead something called a frog walk.
5: Frog walks, yeah, they take you into just nature, and you're going to hear other things. We saw a Luna moth that had just emerged earlier on the path, so maybe we'll see some more cool insects tonight, too, along with the herp species.
6: Those so-called herp species include frogs, the main attraction of the evening. This is the first frog walk hosted by the Oconee River Land Trust, an organization that conserves land around the state of Georgia and beyond. Hadrian Turner is a land steward with the ORLT. He says that one major way to protect frog species is through preventing wetlands like these from being developed. And one way to do this is to conserve the land through something called an easement.
7: Once the easement is placed, it basically restricts some of the use of the property, like certain development rights, certain, you know, cutting hardwoods. It implements, you know, much larger stream buffers, and that, you know, agreement stays tied to the deed of the land.
6: This evening, the group is setting off onto an easement given to Jefferson City Schools by a group of duck hunters who owned it before and wanted it protected. Environmental sciences teacher Liz French says students look after this place.
8: High schoolers come and do water quality sampling. That's a big thing that we've been doing continually with our high school environmental science classes.
6: Scientists Turner and Cork agree that this protected land is doing well. The proof? All the singing frogs.
5: They're an indicator species. They are going to do well if they have healthy ecosystems.
6: As the sky turns dark and the barely worn path is lit up by headlamps, more and more frogs start to sing. Cricket frogs, bullfrogs, and even the bird-voiced tree frog all add their songs to a growing chorus.
5: Guys, that's a pretty cool frog called here, because it's kind of rare in this area. The bird-voiced tree frog.
6: Derek Pope attended the frog walk. Already a nature enthusiast, he says he learned to recognize frog calls.
9: I thought the frog walk was fantastic. Just having experts point out species that you might recognize the call, but not actually know.
6: He also says he had no idea that this wetland existed off of the Northeast Georgia Highway. Hadrian Turner, the event's organizer, says that was part of frog walk's goal.
7: You wouldn't know this was here driving by. And, you know, Jackson County, among other counties around here, is under extremely high development pressure. So it's really important to show people that, like, every little bit counts.
6: And here they plan to spread the word, one frog walk and class at a time. For WUGA, I'm Emma Auer in Jackson County.
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11: You know, we saw olive harvests getting damaged in Spain. We saw chickens getting really hot in the heat and chicken production sort of taking a hit in the UK.
10: I'm Kristen Schwab. We talk climate change and inflation next time on Marketplace.
4: Stay tuned for Marketplace coming up at 6 here on GPB. In sports, in baseball, the Atlanta Braves are in Boston today to kick off a 3-game series against the Red Sox. Spencer Strider is scheduled to get the start for the Braves. So far, Strider has an ERA of 3 and 27 strikeouts over 21 innings pitched this season. He'll be up against Boston's Ranger Suarez. The Braves currently have the best record in the National League and are tied for the best record in all of the major leagues with the Tampa Bay Rays, who lead the American League East. 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
0: 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I'm Scott Detrow.
12: And I'm Sasha Pfeiffer. Today, we return to a story that NPR has been following closely. Ecuadorian fishermen who say a U.S.-flagged vessel attacked them at sea and destroyed their boats. Their allegations come as the U.S. military expands its controversial anti-drug trafficking operations across the Eastern Pacific and Caribbean. The Trump administration insists the operations are legal. Nearly 200 people have been killed and more than 50 strikes targeting vessels that the U.S. says were being used by suspected narco traffickers. NPR's Carrie Kahn reports from Ecuador.
13: In the courtyard of a small hotel off the main coastal strip in Manta, Ecuador, music videos are playing on a TV by the pool. This is as close to water fisherman Johnny Sebastian Palacio says he gets these days. I don't want to go to sea anymore, he says. That was the kind of experience you only want once in your life. Palacio was one of 20 crew members on the Don Maca ship, fishing off the Galapagos Islands in mid-March. His account is similar to stories NPR has heard from other fishermen in at least two other incidents off Ecuador's coast. First, the fishermen describe being followed by a large blue boat flying a U.S. flag. All the while, drones were hovering over us, Palacio says. On March 26th, around 5 p.m., Palacio says he was below deck loading the day's catch into freezers when the first blast hit. I was with a compañero and we just heard boom. I flew in the air and then onto the floor, he says. Jaime Cervantes Macia, the ship's mechanic, was also stunned.
14: Yo pensaba que era el motor del barco que se había explotado.
13: I thought the boat's motor had exploded, he says. Then, they say, the men aboard the nearby big blue boat waved them over. They took us on board one by one, says Palacio. They were in camouflage, had assault weapons, and spoke English, according to the fishermen. They cuffed us and put hoods over our heads. I just thought, here they're going to kill us, says Palacios. In another incident, fishermen on the Negra Francisca Duarte told NPR their boat also was attacked, and the crew was taken aboard a U.S. flagged boat and also cuffed and hooded. Ultimately, both crews were handed over to Salvadoran authorities and had to pay their own way home. None of the fishermen have been charged in the U.S., El Salvador, or Ecuador.
15: Es el mismo patrón que existe. Primero la embarcación es avistada por aviones.
13: We have seen the same pattern multiple times, says lawyer Juan Alvia. He represents the crew of a third ship, the Fiorello, which in January also reported being followed by drones while fishing. The Fiorello was found burning off the Galapagos Island. Its 8 crew members have not been heard from since. NPR asked multiple U.S. agencies, including the Southern Command military, to respond to the fishermen's allegations. None did. The search for answers in Ecuador has been equally unsuccessful. NPR asked local port authorities, the defense and foreign ministries, and the president's office, which declined multiple interview requests.
16: We haven't received a report. It wasn't in Ecuadorian waters.
13: This was Ecuador's President Daniel Noboa earlier this month in the U.S. at a forum at the Washington, D.C. Atlantic Council. He denied Ecuador had been informed about any incidents, yet also questioned fishermen's motivations and location.
16: In an area that doesn't make any sense that they were fishing. So we need to investigate. We need to know what they were carrying, the characteristics of the boat, the evidence.
13: Noboa, a close Trump ally, did not say whether Ecuador has asked the U.S. for information about the fisherman's claim of mistreatment. Calls seeking clarification from Noboa's office were not returned. Many of the fishermen believe they'll never get answers. Johnny Sebastian Palacio says he's keeping his feet on land for now, farming pigs and soon chickens. I'm just too scared, he says, to go back and fish again. Carrie Kahn, NPR News, Manta, Ecuador.
0: Americans love shrimp. They eat more than 5 pounds per person every single year. Most domestic shrimp comes from the Gulf of Mexico. It's caught by family fishing operations that have worked those waters for generations. But southern shrimpers are now facing a perfect storm, record fuel prices, and a flood of cheap imported shrimp they can't compete against. Drew Hawkins of the Gulf States Newsroom explains.
17: AC Cooper is snacking on a chicken wing at the marina in Port Sulphur, Louisiana. He's been shrimping in the Gulf for more than 50 years, but his boat, the Lacey K, named after his wife and daughter, is tied off at the dock. He's not shrimping right now.
18: You can't make enough money during this shrimp season in order to make it all year. So we have to supplement our way of life.
17: Cooper took a second job bringing oil rig workers to and from the platforms out in the Gulf. He calls it his first real job.
18: I just hadn't stopped. I'm just going to continue doing this until something changes.
17: The price of fuel, Cooper says, is making it almost impossible for shrimpers. The war with Iran and the closure of the Strait of Hormuz has sent diesel to over $5 a gallon. Cooper says he has to catch at least 1,000 pounds of shrimp just to break even on fuel costs.
18: 1,000 pounds of shrimp is a lot of shrimp, you know, and depending on the season, sometimes we get a lot and sometimes we don't.
17: And even when shrimpers do go out, they're coming back to a dock where prices have collapsed. Imported shrimp from countries like India and Ecuador have overwhelmed the market. Blake Price is director of the Southern Shrimp Alliance, which lobbies for commercial shrimpers. He says they were already on the ropes when fuel prices started climbing.
19: This industry could absorb and increase fuel costs a lot better if our markets were strong and hadn't been flooded with foreign farm-raised product.
17: Price says last year showed some signs of recovery. Imported shrimp was subject to President Trump's tariffs before they were struck down by the Supreme Court. He says Congress needs to step in and help shrimpers.
19: We're not a group of folks that's asking for checks or a payout. We just want a level playing field.
17: Back at the marina in Port Sulphur, AC Cooper says he supports President Trump's broader goals, including preventing Iran from having nuclear weapons.
18: I think everybody, every president from 5 presidents back, been saying they need to do this, and he's the only one that has the balls to do it.
17: But he says shrimpers need help now.
18: Help us with this fuel prices. You know, the fuel prices are going to be just like the farmers. You know, we farmers are the sea.
17: Cooper finishes his chicken and gets back to work, hopping on a boat to ferry another crew of oil rig workers. He says he hopes he can get back to shrimping, to doing what he loves. Until then, the Lacey K remains tied to the dock. For NPR News, I'm Drew Hawkins in Port Sulphur, Louisiana.

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6: In Los Angeles, I'm Kai Rizdal. It is Tuesday, today the 26th of May. Good as it always is to have you along, everybody. The big economic data of the week comes Thursday, the Personal Consumption Expenditures Price Index, courtesy of the Commerce Department. The Federal Reserve's preferred measure of inflation, as you know, unless and until Chair Warsh decides otherwise. The 12 regional Federal Reserve banks put out reports too, you know, which today comes from the Chicago Fed with its National Activity Index. National activity, it seems, is mixed. Manufacturing looks not bad. Personal consumption, though, not great. Marketplace's Justin Ho gets us going with what the heck the Chicago Fed's National Activity Index is and how the heck to read it.
7: The Chicago Fed's National Activity Index sums up a bunch of indicators covering different slices of the economy, including manufacturing activity, which picked up in April.
8: That's not surprising to us.
7: Nancy Vandenhouten is lead economist at Oxford Economics. She says there are a number of factors that are boosting manufacturing right now. One of them is last year's big tax and spending law.
8: Another big factor is the AI build-out, which has created demand for lots of inputs such as computers and electronics.
7: Manufacturing is also being propped up by businesses boosting their inventory levels. Vandenhouten says a lot of businesses' inventories are too low right now.
8: if inventories get too low, you're going to see some increases in manufacturing output to restore inventories on the part of businesses.
7: On the negative side of the ledger, the Chicago Fed Index also found that consumer spending has been slowing down. Menzie Chen is an economics professor at the University of Wisconsin. He says consumer spending had been boosted by last year's tax cuts, but then consumers got slapped by the side effects of the Mideast war.
9: So higher gasoline prices for sure, sort of the uncertainty associated with the war. What that's done is that it's offset what we would have gotten from the tax cuts.
7: The Chicago Fed Index also found that employment slowed in April. Peter Orozum at the University of Iowa says that's not necessarily a bad sign yet, considering that the labor market overall is in pretty good shape. Put another way?
10: There's plenty of consumer demand to justify the number of jobs that are currently in the U.S. economy.
7: But that also means the health of the labor market depends on consumer demand.
10: So signals that the consumer demand might be weakening is a little bit concerning.
7: Especially since consumer demand has been keeping the U.S. economy strong over the last couple of years. I'm Justin Ho for Marketplace.
6: Wall Street on this Tuesday that feels like a Monday. Stop me if you've heard this one before. Tech stocks, baby. We'll have the details when we do the numbers.

0: I'll tell you what, for all else that ails this economy, and it is not a short list, as you know, this is a good time to be a wholesale club. BJ's reported last week that quarterly revenue was up nearly 10% from a year ago. Sam's Club beat expectations, helped by strong gas sales. This week, Thursday, we'll get the biggest of them all, Costco. It of the more than 80 million paid memberships worldwide, a number that keeps on growing, thanks in part, as Daniel Ackerman is about to explain, to the higher income customers who are still driving so very much of consumer spending right now.
1: Michael Baker is a retail analyst with D.A. Davidson and a member of both Costco and BJ's.
2: I do try to spread it out a little bit and go to both for personal and professional reasons.
1: Though if he finds himself heading out to shop while hungry.
2: Huge fan of the $1.50 hot dog at Costco, so that's a draw for lunch every so often.
1: Baker says the wholesale clubs, especially Costco, have long appealed to higher income consumers because to get those bulk deals, you need to be able to spend in bulk.
2: You do end up walking out of the clubs having spent a lot of your budget.
1: Recently, more and more higher income customers are opting to do that, says Brian Eshelman of Alex Partners.
3: It's been an ongoing trend, but I think it has been kind of heightened of late because of everything that's going on in the economy writ large.
1: Put another way, says Neil Saunders of Global Data.
4: Inflation has been a recruiting sergeant for the wholesale clubs. Costco has seen its market share grow enormously over the past 5 years or so, partly because they are attracting more affluent consumers into their mix.
1: To compete with the growing wholesalers, Saunders says retail brands like Walmart are also trying to appeal to those higher income shoppers.
4: They are making the experience a bit more bougie. They've got some higher end brands, more interesting products.
1: Because at the end of the day, Saunders says,
4: it doesn't matter whether you have a lot of money or a little money. Most Americans love a bargain.
1: And he says that is what the wholesale clubs offer, at least for shoppers who can afford an 80-pound wheel of Parmesan. That's a real Costco product, by the way. I'm Daniel Ackerman for Marketplace.

0: There's plain old inflation, too much money chasing too few goods. You're all familiar with that, I'll assume. There's shrinkflation, companies trying to get one over on consumers by putting less in a package but keeping prices steady. Now meet climateflation. And don't take it from me, take it from science and data. Emma Court wrote about it the other day from Bloomberg. Emma, welcome to the program. It's good to have you on.
1: Thanks so much for having me.
0: Take me back, would you, as you start this piece, to the summer of 2022 in Europe. The weather and then the climateflation that happened.
1: Your listeners may remember there was a really bad heat wave that year. And it led to kind of all kinds of issues sort of throughout the European food supply. So, you know, we saw olive harvests getting damaged in Spain. We saw chickens getting really hot in the heat and chicken production sort of taking a hit in the UK. And they estimated for European food prices, it raised those prices by about 0.7%. And then for overall inflation, it was about a 0.3% increase. Now, there's a lot going on that year. There were a lot of other sources of inflation. Mm-hmm. People may remember, you know, Russia invasion of Ukraine, lots of other sources of inflation. But this was kind of a pretty substantive, you know, effect to see from just a sort of a single summer heat wave.
0: Can we talk actually more about that messiness? Because climate deniers will certainly look at, you know, this article and listen to this interview and say, no, you can't actually do it. And the fact is now that economists are really working diligently and in some cases can actually make those connections.
1: Yeah, it's a really important field of study, and it's emerging because central banks are concerned about what the implications of climate change have for sort of their core mandate of price stability, right? They want to keep prices stable. And it is a challenging thing to do because there are so many different sort of inputs into prices. Right. And there's a lot of differences, especially when you look at a global level, when you're trying to, you know, really get your arms around this problem. How do you kind of tease out some of the differences between countries, right? Each country has its own kind of CPI basket. And right, in some countries, food is a much bigger portion of that basket. For instance, you know, you have things like recessions. There's a lot of things that can influence these numbers.
0: Right. The other thing, since you mentioned central banks, the other thing central banks worry a lot about is keeping inflation expectations anchored. And as you point out in this piece, people who are more attuned to climate change may be anticipating higher prices because of climate change. And as we know, inflation expectations can actually affect what prices do.
1: Yeah, I'm really glad you raised this because, you know, as one, you know, economist at a central bank I spoke to pointed out, you know, it almost may not matter if you have extreme weather events, you know, prices rise, but then they, you know, the inflation cools down, things kind of settle down. It may not almost matter if people think climate change is going to cause price inflation, and then they start acting like that, and they start asking for raises at work and things like that. And then you get kind of the effect of climate inflation, even if initially the initial event was not, you know, super substantive.
0: And also, not for nothing, as inflation goes up, so too do interest rates, because central banks around the world try to control it. And so we all wind up paying more for money as it is.
1: Right. We're talking about central banks being worried about this. What are the tools they have at their disposal? Interest rates, right?
0: Yep.
1: And when you start raising interest rates as a tool, then do you start harming the economic activity as well? If the economy is suffering already, you don't want to add on top of that and make things worse. So there are some limits to like what central banks may even be able to do with their existing tools. There's also a lot of other tools that not just central banks can think about. For instance, policymakers can think about, you know, what are ways to protect society more from climate change. And then there's adaptation. We know people are able to adjust to climate change and find ways to, you know, protect crops from the most extreme weather, let's say. But we don't know the total extent of how much adaptation is possible. We don't know, you know, can we protect ourselves from all of the climate inflation by, you know, making all, you know, taking all possible steps available to us?
0: Yeah, and the answer is we just don't know, right? We just don't know.
1: We just don't know.
0: We just don't know. Emma Court, she's a reporter, covers climate and Bloomberg. Fascinating piece. Emma, thanks so much for your time. I appreciate it.
1: Thank you.

0: California and Texas are 1-2 on the list of the biggest state economies, and there really the similarities end. One need not digress, I think. Energy is our focus today, though in California, refineries are closing after years of slowing investment and tougher regulations and state goals for decarbonization. In Texas, meanwhile, oil and gas are stronger than ever. Marketplace's Elizabeth Trovall does the compare and contrast during this historic energy shock.
1: I'm in blue coveralls touring Chevron's refinery in Pasadena, Texas. Facility manager Alan Phillips points to a massive gray box and silverish tower

0: rise to different heights. Lower down, there's diesel. Towards the top is gasoline.
1: Jet fuel is about 2/3 of the way up the tower. You can see the line that comes out and wraps around.
2: Okay, so that tube that looks like a water slide coming off the tower, jet fuel or what will become...
1: Something close to jet fuel at this point. It still needs to be further refined.
0: That jet fuel will help planes take off in cities like Atlanta and Philadelphia. And the gasoline made here will be used to fuel cars, like Debnil Chowdhury's blue Tacoma. Chowdhury, an analyst at S&P Global Energy, is filling up at a gas station about 25 miles west of the Pasadena refinery.
3: The average retail price in Texas right now is $4 a gallon for regular. In California, it's $6.15, quite a bit higher.
0: He explains why fuel costs and refining looks different here in Texas compared to California. For one, California uses its own special gasoline.
3: They aren't allowed to use as much butane because of smog requirements.
0: They have to blend in more expensive components and use specialized refineries. And California has much higher taxes on gas. And another reason fuel costs more.
3: Now, with the shutdown of two of the major refineries in California, they're more dependent on imports.
0: Those imports come from Asia, places that rely heavily on crude from the Strait of Hormuz.
3: And so the distance is greater, so the logistical cost is also more expensive, right? You know, Texas, you know, the gasoline at this station probably came from 15 to 20 miles east of here at a refinery.
0: But not all Californians are paying more to fuel their vehicles. I asked Matthew Zaragoza Watkins, an economist with UC Davis, to record his most recent visit to the charging station.
4: Today, I'm filling up for free, actually.
0: He's an EV driver, and he bought the car with a deal for free charging for life. Even so, if he had paid 34 cents a kilowatt hour to charge, it would have cost him...
4: equivalent to about $2.25 a gallon.
0: Much cheaper than gasoline. California is a leader in EV adoption, but the state's regulatory policies and decarbonization goals and other constraints have contributed to refinery shutdowns and higher fuel costs. Zaragoza Watkins and I talk more about these trade-offs on a video call.
5: It's not a great time. And I don't think it'll be a better time in the future.
0: He says in the next 10 to 15 years, after many more Californians switch over to EVs,
5: a smaller market is going to be one that's, you know, sort of more sensitive to price spikes and potentially more volatile.
0: He says people still driving gasoline-fueled vehicles will be more exposed.
5: Research would suggest that most likely those are going to be the people who are least able to afford the transition.
0: While pain at the pump could get worse in California, in Texas, abundant crude oil, fossil fuel-friendly policies, and the strength of the state's refining industry are keeping prices more affordable. In Houston, I'm Elizabeth Trofall for Marketplace.

0: Coming up.
1: Being on a bicycle for 10 years in Los Angeles as my sole form of transportation.
0: Dedication. Am I right? First, though, let's do the numbers. Dow Industrial's down 118 today, 0.2%, 50,461. The NASDAQ added 312 points. That's 1 2/10%, 26,656. The S&P 500 picked up 45 points, 0.6%, 75.19. Chipmaker Micron became the newest member of an exclusive club when its market value, market capitalization, you might say, crossed the $1 trillion mark. Micron Technology up 19 3/10%. Why, you ask? AI, yo, come on. NVIDIA, which joined the $1 trillion club in 2023, gave up 0.2%. AMD, not yet in the club, but closer. AMD up 7 8/10% today. Dan Ackerman reported on wholesale clubs for us. Investors saw things a bit differently than a lot of that reporting did. BJ's wholesale club holdings, that's a mouthful, lost 2%. Walmart dipped about 1 4/10%. Bonds up, yield on the 10-year T-note down 4.49%. 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

0: We had big box retail with Dan Ackerman. We had fast fashion and big business with Kristen just now. But there are still places in this economy where you can shop local. Here's today's installment of our series, My Economy.
1: My name is Ade. I am the founder of Ride On Bike Shop in Leimert Park, the arts and cultural hub of Black Los Angeles. And we've been here for like a little over 10 years. The idea came from my being on a bicycle for 10 years in Los Angeles as my sole form of transportation. And I got a master's in urban sustainability. So this shop was literally transportation. The Capstone Project. And one of the things that I knew was that I wanted the Capstone Project that I presented to live, to be alive. I didn't want it to be just, oh, it's a great idea. And then I go on doing some other thing. Back here is where the magic happens. This is where we do the repairs.
2: I see some error, man. I'm not getting the coach that I need. My tires are, like, dragging.
1: There's one that I like.
2: This is it.

0: money's going out more than it's coming in. Fortunately for us, one, I don't know how to, like, give up, you know? Like, when I first started, I didn't have a job or, you know, I'm couch surfing. And Uber had a program where you could rent a car for $200 a week. I did that for a very long time in order to make sure the rent was paid. That was not easy at all. COVID was devastating. Couldn't get bikes, right? Shipping had stopped. And then when shipping started, everything just like doubled or tripled just to shipping. So like anything from overseas was crazy. And now with the tariff war that like this president has been doing, it's just affected everything too. So it's like, we feel it. We applied for a grant and we got it. So we're doing a bike library program. Participants, they get a bike, they get a helmet, they get a lock, and they get training on how to ride safely in the streets. That's helped sustain the shop. When we first started the program, we had a member that didn't have a job, was looking for work, and was trying to get a job at LAX. Getting to LAX without a vehicle is no easy task. He got in the program, got an e-bike, was able to go to LAX on the bike for the interview, got the job, was able to go to work at home because he had a bicycle. That is why we're here.
1: That's a good story, huh? Ade Neff, the founder of Ride On Bike Shop. He's in Lombard Park here in Los Angeles. Whether you ride or walk or bus or bike, this series, much like this economy, goes nowhere without you. So let us know what's happening. Would you marketplace.org/myeconomy?

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1: This final note on the way out, in which history continues to be cool. The Dow Jones Industrial Average turned 130 years old today, 1896. Charles Dow is the guy who started it. No Jones back then. Just 12 companies on day one, among them American Cotton Oil, Chicago Gas, National Lead, Tennessee Coal and Iron, and General Electric. GE, by the way, the longest-lived Dow component, got the boot. 2018. We covered that when we were there. Jordan Manji, Zunil Maharaj, Janet Wynn, Olga Oxman, and Virginia K. Smith are the digital team. I'm Kai Rizdahl. We will see you tomorrow, everybody. This is APN.
2: 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And Georgia Farm Bureau, a membership organization on a mission to protect access to fresh food, strengthen our economy, and improve the quality of life for all Georgians by securing our local agriculture industry.
3: Listening to Georgia Public Broadcasting, I'm Orlando Montoya with Business News. Plans on Jekyll Island have supporters worried about the future of the state-owned barrier island. GPB media partner The Current reports the Jekyll Island Authority is planning for significant growth. The proposals would add up to 185 new hotel rooms and a new parking lot. A petition urges officials to, quote, rein in overdevelopment. Georgia Landmark is now reunited with the company that created it. Developer Portman said last week that it's acquired downtown Atlanta's Westin Peachtree Plaza from Marriott International. Portman designed and built the cylindrical mirrored glass hotel, once the world's tallest at 73 stories, nearly 50 years ago. And a retailer claiming to be Georgia's oldest continuously operated music store is marking 90 years in business. Portman's Music last week celebrated what it called, quote, 9 decades of commitment to musicians. The store began in 1936 in Savannah and grew to include locations in Augusta, Albany, and Brunswick. Coming up on The Daily, a flood of new, deadlier drugs. The Daily starts in 5 minutes.
4: Live from NPR News in Culver City, California, I'm Duane Brown. Ukraine says it has hit Russian military sites in occupied Ukraine, and in a separate strike shut down an oil refinery in Moscow. NPR's Joannika Kisses has more from Kyiv.
5: Russian Foreign Minister Sergei Lavrov told Secretary of State Marco Rubio to evacuate the U.S. embassy in Kyiv. Lavrov said the Kremlin is planning strikes on, quote, decision-making centers there. Rubio said he would relay the message to President Trump. In a video address, Ukrainian President Volodymyr Zelensky said his country's military has used technology to halt Russian advances on the front line.
6: Все непросто. Ми обороняємось активно.
5: It's not easy, he said. We are still actively defending it. This year, though, we have achieved better results. Zelensky claims Ukraine's long-range drone strikes have also cut Russian oil refining capacity by 10%. Joannika Kisses, NPR News, Kyiv.
4: New York City's plan to offer residents discounted World Cup tickets through a lottery is proving extremely popular. 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
7: The lottery will allow 1,000 New York City residents to buy World Cup tickets for just $50 for games scheduled at MetLife Stadium in New Jersey. So far, demand has been huge. On Monday, its opening day, 50,000 New Yorkers registered for the lottery in about the time it takes to brush your teeth. The subsequent daily cap was reached even faster. Mayor Zoran Mamdani's administration says the lottery will open each day at 10 a.m. until Saturday, May 30th. Only 50,000 New Yorkers will be able to register for the lottery each day. For NPR News, I'm Ben Fuhrheard in New York City.
4: Well, stocks finished mixed on Wall Street today. The tech-heavy NASDAQ gained more than 300 points. 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
8: I'm Stan Deaton with the Georgia Historical Society. Long before the world's largest outdoor cocktail party in Jacksonville, Georgia has always kept an eye on Florida. Georgia founder James Oglethorpe built Port Frederica and the surrounding town on St. Simon's Island in 1736 to defend the three-year-old colony from the Spanish in Florida. The fort at the mouth of the Altamaha honored King George's son, Frederick, the Prince of Wales. The Georgia colony was established in part as a military buffer between the Spanish to the south and other British colonies to the north. It was fated to become the focal point of hostilities. Fort Frederica housed British and Georgia soldiers, the Scots Highland Independent Company of Foot, and their Native American allies. Georgians had attacked St. Augustine in 1740. The Spanish retaliated 2 years later against Fort Frederica. The resulting British victory at the Battle of Bloody Marsh decisively ended the Spanish threat. Ground zero for this international clash of empires was preserved when Fort Frederica National Monument was established on May 26, 1936, today in Georgia history.
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11: From the New York Times, I'm Natalie Kitroev. This is The Daily. Just as America is beginning to wrap its arms around the fentanyl crisis, a new kind of drug epidemic is emerging. It's faster, more addictive, and far more lethal. And what's driving it are new types of synthetic drugs, substances that can be made almost anywhere, altered endlessly, trafficked easily, and then consumed in just about any form imaginable. Today, my colleague Azam Ahmed explains how these deadlier drugs are beginning to take hold and brings us inside one effort to do something about it. It's Tuesday, May 26th. Azam, welcome to The Daily. It's wonderful to have you here in New York.
12: Well, thank you for having me.
11: So, I want to just start with how you got to this. What drew you in to these stories?
12: You know, obviously we work together in Mexico, and in Mexico, you're constantly looking at the repercussions of the war on drugs.
11: Yep.
12: You're looking at countless lives lost. You're looking at, you know, inordinate amounts of drugs, fentanyl moving north into the United States. You kind of see the mechanism of failure up close. And we all know the war on drugs has failed. We also know, like, it not only failed, it kind of made things worse. And you realize fentanyl, meth, two of the first sort of synthetic drugs were out there. Basically, they were harbingers of this sort of dystopian future that is upon us. For most of human history, drugs have been grown in the land.
11: Yeah.
12: You know, when the war on drugs was first declared by President Nixon, there was cocaine, marijuana, heroin.
11: Yeah, the big ones.
12: Now there's like 1,450 new psychoactive substances. These are
11: Is that a real stat?
12: That's a real stat.
11: Yikes.
12: It's gone up like, it's tripled in the last decade.
11: That's
12: insane. The number of new drugs that are coming out, it's like chefs testing new recipes because it's all synthetic now. It's made
11: what
12: in labs.
11: Concept.
12: And you can basically turn a molecule and change it in all these different ways and have a completely new drug. which basically leads to the major point that they are largely more potent, more deadly, easier to manufacture, easier to smuggle, harder to track, harder to treat, and more profitable than almost any time in human history.
13: What you're describing is the kind of beginning of something, but that beginning is really important, this idea that you get a drug like fentanyl, 50 times more powerful, I think, than heroin. It's really compact. It's really easy to transport. It's really easy to make. You can make it, I saw, in a kitchen in Sinaloa.
12: Exactly.
13: Randomly, you can open a lab anywhere. There is a kind of revolution that happens with that first step.
12: Exactly. And I think for good reason, we in the United States look at fentanyl as almost the end all be all because of how many, these like massive numbers of death. Like, we're not accustomed to that. It's so pervasive. And yet there are now new drugs, much more powerful than fentanyl, that are popping up, not just in the United States, but all over the world.
13: Okay, talk about that. I want to hear about that.
12: So a drug called nitazene can be 20 to 40 times more potent than fentanyl. They're an opioid that was created in the 1950s by Swiss Pharmaceutical, but turned out to be so potent that it didn't really have a natural market. And so it never went to market. And then somebody basically, as this sort of fentanyl crisis was unfolding, mined some archive and found the formula for making nitazenes, and they started producing it. And once they started producing it, they now have like a dozen different variants of nitazenes that have been discovered all over the place. You're finding them in the United States. You're finding them throughout Europe. And one of the reasons you're finding them in Europe is because fentanyl has been so controlled and so tightly managed.
13: Mm-hmm.
12: And this is important because this is the heart and center of why the drug war kind of made everything worse. So you're like, we got to do something about fentanyl. This is killing way too many people. Let's control the precursor chemicals. Let's pressure Chinese pharma from making this stuff. Let's crack down on the Mexican cartels. Great.
13: This is the approach of the drug war.
12: That
13: is to focus on enforcement, to focus on supply.
12: Supply. So focus on the supply side. And then they're like, oh, cool. Okay, we'll just come up with something else. So now they've made nitazenes available on the market, and that is gradually expanding and more people are dying from it. But now there's things that are even going to replace nitazenes that are popping up in certain places. That is the thing about synthetic drugs.
13: Basically, what you've described is the idea that regulation just breeds innovation.
12: Innovation. It's one of the most entrepreneurial markets in the world. I mean, they find new ways because as long as you have demand, someone's going to figure out how to supply it, because if it's restricted, it's going to be lucrative. I mean, we're looking at a totally different universe.
13: Okay, so now I want to talk about your latest investigation that recently came out that talks about the Cook County Jail in Chicago. Because while these drugs might not be on every street corner yet, you have found that the place that they're almost being incubated is in American jails and prisons. So walk me through what you found in Cook County. Walk me through that story.
12: So in January 2023, jail authorities are called to the scene of a dead body. And they show up, and there's this inmate who basically has died from some kind of a overdose, but they can't find anything. There's no contraband. They just find all these little paper roaches sort of scattered around like burned confetti.
13: Mm.
12: And they're kind of mystified by what this is, but it's clear the guy's overdosed. And it sort of launches them on this incredible odyssey where they start having these deaths and these crazy overdoses, people going into almost these exorcistic fits, having seizures.
13: Whoa.
12: And they're watching them on camera, and then it clicks. They're like, oh my God, they're smoking paper. They're literally smoking paper. And they realize what's happened is someone has figured out how to turn synthetic drugs into liquid, soak sheets of paper into it, and then smuggle paper into the jail. Now, paper is the most ubiquitous thing in the world, right? Mm. It's been around since ancient Egypt.
13: Right.
12: How do you stop paper?
13: Well, so just to back up, what is on this paper? Like, do they know? You're describing the exorcistic fit, and I'm wondering what causes that.
12: At the time, they don't know what's on it. They would find someone high or maybe find someone dead. They would get a toxicology report of the person who died to figure out what they might have smoked.
13: Yeah.
12: They would also find paper within the jail facility itself, and they'd send that off to get tested.
13: Mm-hmm.
12: It would be anything from like cannabinoids, which is a synthetic form of cannabis,
13: mm-hmm.
12: which can actually be deadly, to sometimes fentanyl, like all different kinds of synthetic substances. I mean, at some point, they were finding recipes for raid and rat poison. And then in August of 2024, they found this single sheet of paper that had 10 different synthetic drugs on it, which didn't make any sense, right? Because it was all different sorts of things that have different corporal implications, right? Like it was cannabinoids, it was opioids. Like they affect you. The high is different.
13: Is it 10 different substances all in different quadrants?
12: No, they're overlapping. It basically...
13: Wow.
12: The best we could figure is somebody had a bunch of chemicals they were spraying on paper and they just wanted to get rid of them all. So they dumped them all on one sheet and that went in. I mean, from your reporting on fentanyl, there's not really a calculation of how deadly this could be, how potent this is going
13: to
12: be.
13: To the extent that there's a calculation, the calculation is how bad can we make this? Meaning how potent, how strong.
12: Completely. That's exactly right. It's the more potent, the less I have to smuggle.
13: Correct.
12: Right? The less risk I take.
13: Yeah.
12: The more potent, smaller. It's usually cheaper too.
13: Yeah. Yeah.
12: You know, you get... Whatever, it's like the bang for the buck phenomenon.
13: Okay, I want to ask about what the experience of actually doing it is. I mean, I think part of the other thing that a lot of people who don't use these drugs don't understand is what is attractive about the feeling. So just walk through the implications of people rushing to use a substance that is life-threatening.
12: Like, completely.
13: What is happening there? What's the psychology of that?
12: It's one of the most baffling things for a non-using public to understand about the mentality of drug use. And it is that, like, death is not dissuasive. You know, someone dies and our reaction is like, oh my God, why would anybody ever touch that?
13: Right.
12: But if you are a user, you're like, that must be really strong. And I remember having conversations with people in the jail, like, you know, one guy that I spent a lot of time with was Rashad Rowery. And he had previously smoked paper, but had now sort of sworn it off and hadn't been using it.
14: It was like it was either Thanksgiving or Christmas. It was one of the time holidays we was on lockdown. And I'm like, fuck it, why not? I liked it. But I'm like,
12: but he was like a really thoughtful guide into why people use it and how they use it.
14: It's hard being in jail. It is very hard being in jail. Like, definitely when you, like, watching somebody grow up through pictures is hard. I've been here 11 years. And when you get high, it's just like, whatever. Sometimes when you get high, you don't even care about going home.
12: Yeah.
14: You don't care. It is what it is.
12: Yeah. And he sort of describes the desperation and the sadness, this need to escape from sort of your life collapsing in on you.
14: You don't really think about the consequences behind it. You just think about this right here, I want this. No matter what happened, I want this. I ain't gonna be the one to die from it.
15: That's so interesting what you just said.
12: There's also a huge component of these crises of tolerance. You know, your body quickly adapts to whatever toxins it's putting into it such that you need more.
13: Right.
12: So if you're a regular user and you know there's a heavy pack and somebody died and your objective is to escape in as profound a way as you can, like a portal out of the misery of jail and all the trappings of life that that entails, you move towards it, not away from it.
13: And you might be saying, well, that person who died, they just weren't used to it. They were soft.
12: They were weak. They weren't soft. Like me. Exactly. Exactly. Right. Like, I can handle it.
13: I've built up this tolerance.
12: Yeah, there's a weird sense of confidence and almost competitiveness about who can use more drugs and how, you know, how much potency you can handle.
14: But what's and the crazy part about this, so many people want to stop smoking. So many people want to actually stop.
15: Really?
14: Yes. But don't know how.
15: They don't even know what they're addicted to, do they?
14: Nah. Not really.
15: How does it work in here?
13: After the break, Azam explains how the authorities at the Cook County Jail tried to stop synthetic drugs from flooding in. We'll be right back.
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13: So, Azam, tell me how this jail goes about dealing with this problem, keeping these drugs out.
12: So they are basically like, how do we get rid of paper? The sheriff of Cook County calls around to other jurisdictions facing similar problems, because now this is becoming a nationwide phenomenon. I mean, I found instances of 14 different states that have had some kind of prosecution for drug-soaked paper in carceral facilities.
13: Oh, wow, so it's not just Cook County.
12: Yeah, it's all over the place. So some of these places have decided, we're going to ban paper outright.
13: Yeah.
12: And he's like, I didn't want to do that.
13: Why?
12: The thing about paper is it's a lifeline for people in jail.
13: Mm.
12: You know, it's not just administrative numbers and like, you know, menus or whatever else they use paper for. It is a letter from a child to his father. It is a note from a mother to her son.
13: Right.
12: It is the thing that tethers you to the world outside of this dark space of privation that is the Cook County Jail. So they start with things like sensing the texture of soaked paper. Guys would start wearing gloves and going through pages of every individual piece of mail by hand. So they made sure they were following all the protocols, monitoring this in a much more comprehensive way. But basically, the lead sort of criminal investigator inside the jail is this guy named Justin Wilkes. He's like, it's not enough to like play defense to try and keep the paper out of prison. We got to go on the offense and figure out who's doing this. So he kind of lays down that as like goal number one. We got to figure out what's happening. And this launches them on this really astounding investigation. They find there's this one prisoner who had been, you know, had basically been caught with paper stuffed in his anus. And he's been prosecuted for having this. But they start wondering, well, how did he get it? So they look at every single one of his prison visits for like an extended period prior to him being busted in the jail with this paper.
13: Oh, wow.
12: And they realize that over the course of, you know, months, his girlfriend who had come to visit him would always slip him paper. They're like, oh, wow. So another detective, he shows up at the girlfriend's house and he basically just gets her to talk. And she describes this whole network of like all these different prisoners with girlfriends who are all coming and visiting and doing the same thing. And it all ties back to this one dealer operating out of the south side of Chicago. And so they get on this huge case. They're like, wait a minute, we actually know who's behind this. So they start tracking this guy. They realize he has this huge stash house in the south of Chicago.
13: Uh-huh.
12: They're like, this is big. We've actually found a guy who is doing stuff across state lines. He is what we believe to be the single biggest supplier to the Cook County Jail of drug-soaked paper. This guy is like a paper baron.
13: That's crazy. All from the girlfriend.
12: All from the girlfriend. So we follow this case for almost a year until finally, like, I'm there when they arrest the main figure. You know, we're all like sort of barreling down this suburban street. They like pull up in front of this house with like one of these signal blocker trucks. Somebody bashes down the door. They send a drone in to search the house. And then everybody floods in. And it's crazy because it's like this new drug bust. They come out carrying these like amber bottles filled with chemicals and like sheaths of paper.
13: So interesting.
12: This guy has like a postal setup in his house with like, you know, prepaid envelopes to send drug-soaked paper to different places, presumably. And it's just this dude operating out of there.
13: Okay, so they find this guy.
12: They find this guy. They bust him. He gets arraigned. And I go back to Cook County. I'm like, wow, you know, like a year later. And I'm talking to Justin, the investigator. And he's like, did we solve a mystery today? Yes. Did we solve the mystery? Do I think this is going to change the phenomenon? He's like, no.
13: So after all that,
12: they know it.
13: He basically recognizes, yeah, this is a win for us, but this is nowhere near the end. Doing this is not going to solve the problem.
12: This is another spoke in the turning wheel, you know?
13: So, I mean, Did that pan out?
12: It did. A couple months later, I checked in on the data and they were like, we're having the same number of overdoses. They now have something that's five times more potent on paper there.
13: Wow.
12: But also around that time, they found new ways and novel ways in which they're getting the drugs in. People had figured out how to use Amazon to send drug soap paper into the jail.
13: Through Amazon?
12: Through Amazon. Basically, someone would register as a third party seller, would have a drug soap book listed on that, and then the person would buy from that direct seller, thereby sort of laundering a drug soap book through Amazon and Amazon packaging, which made it incredibly difficult because prior to that, jailhouse authorities were like, we don't have to worry about that. It's coming from Amazon.
13: That's crazy. What an image.
12: It was just that representative microcosm of this quixotic game of whack-a-mole that they continue to play as they find new different, like, we're going to crack down on that. Okay, they're going to do something else. We're going to crack down on this drug. Okay, we're going to get another drug. And this is in the most controlled setting you can imagine.
13: Yeah.
12: That, I think, is what scares them the most, because if they're having a hard time controlling that in a jail setting, what happens when that hits the street? Are we kind of trapped in this cyclical framework where we just keep doing more of the same thing? And that is the inescapable feeling, especially with this administration, which has opted to kick more ass, so to speak, against drug cartels and smuggling and all of that, is that that hasn't worked. You might see the Mexican police motivated to, like, bust a narco, but we've busted a lot of these guys before, and all it does is just a new kingpin emerges.
13: What about the other option, the alternate route here from the one that the drug war has taken, addressing demand?
12: Yeah, legalization or decriminalization.
13: Or any way of kind of, of getting at
12: the
13: consumption
12: one,
13: side. The fact that in Mexico, the idea that you're going to stop drugs from being produced without dealing with the fact that the largest consumer market in the entire world sits right on top
12: on
13: of this
12: border,
13: country, on its border, is sort of laughable. What about those methods? How do you see that? Is that a potential way forward here?
12: The thing that struck me is, like, this whole framework around legalization, decriminalization, we have been talking about it for so long. There's a few countries that have done it, like Portugal, but by and large, experiments in this have been few and far between, and it's mostly just been a talking point among progressives. The problem is that might have worked when there were just three or four drugs we were worried about. Now we're worried about 1,400 and counting.
13: So what you're talking about is a situation where, like, maybe decriminalization could have been a solution in before times, but we're not in before times. The horse is out of the barn, basically.
12: Exactly. That's exactly what I'm saying. So I think the answer to your bigger question, which is what do? If you talk to a lot of scientists, they'll be like, yeah, I don't think legalization is the way or decriminalization is the way to go either. You should have elements of this, like harm reduction, for instance.
13: Right.
12: That is an important component of this that Europe is really focused on. And harm reduction is basically what it sounds like. We understand people are going to use drugs. We understand that we're never going to be able to fully reduce all of the demand. So how do we keep deaths and serious injury from happening?
13: That's interesting.
12: We swap needles, right? So no one's sharing needles. HIV rates plummet. We issue Narcan everywhere so that if your friend overdoses, you give them a shot of Narcan, you revive them, they don't die.
13: Mm-hmm.
12: We pass laws that are like, if you call the cops, or rather the authorities, because your friend is overdosed and you're worried they're going to die, we're not going to prosecute you or send you to jail, because that then means fewer people will die.
13: It's treating it as a public health crisis and not a criminal problem.
12: Exactly, which is something the United States has always struggled with.
13: It sounds like what you've learned is that we don't have the language to describe what we're seeing. And so a first step is to just, all of us, wrap our minds around what this is and really change our entire framework of thinking about it.
12: I think that's right. I think it's also just looking at it with, like, dispassionate, brutal honesty, which has always been hard for us. We are still thinking that blowing up boats or, like, targeting kingpins is going to stop this. And it's clearly not. You can have little bits of pressure, and maybe that can even be a good thing to force the Mexicans to actually do something about this gigantic industry within their borders. But that's not going to solve it. We've never needed more creative thinking about this problem, because it's never been more dangerous or creative. We're kind of moving in opposite directions on one of the most costly issues of our time.
13: Thank you so much for being on the show.
12: Oh, thanks for having me.
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16: 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Jimmy Jam and Terry Lewis are one of the most iconic and successful music writing duos of all time. 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And according to Jimmy Jam, Terry saw him playing piano in the lunchroom. I'm Jesse Thorne. 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
16: 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This week, Jimmy Jam and Terry Lewis. They wrote and produced over 40 top 10 songs. They'll talk with me about at least 10 of them. Plus, we'll talk about their stint as members of the legendary Minneapolis R&B group, The Time. That's all coming up on Bullseye. But first, the news.
28: Live from NPR News in Washington, I'm Ryland Barton. The U.S. says it struck missile launch sites and Iranian speedboats attempting to lay mines yesterday. Iran says it shot down three U.S. drones. Despite the violence, neither side appears to be pulling back on diplomatic efforts, as NPR's Aya Batraoui explains.
29: These talks are just a kickstarter for there to be direct
0: talks again between the U.S. and Iran. So this is only an interim deal. But now Iran has leverage they didn't have before this war, and that's their control over the Strait of Hormuz. And this hardened regime does not trust the Trump administration. Trump withdrew the U.S. from Iran's nuclear deal with the U.S. in his first term, and then wars were launched on Iran during the last two rounds of nuclear talks in June and then in February. And now Iran is demanding what they call confidence-building measures. What they want is they want the U.S. to unfreeze their money that is locked in accounts in Qatar.
28: NPR's Aya Batraoui reporting. Street drug deaths in the U.S. continue to drop, declining roughly 14% last year, according to the CDC. NPR's Brian Mann reports.
1: U.S. overdose deaths peaked in 2023 with more than 110,000 fatalities in a 12-month period. They've been plunging ever since. According to the CDC, roughly 69,900 people died from overdoses in 2025, the lowest number of street drug deaths in a 12-month period since 2019. Experts say the drop is due to better medications for treating opioid addiction and wider access to health care. There's also been progress disrupting the smuggling of illicit fentanyl. Alabama, New York, and Virginia saw the biggest drops in drug deaths, but there are still problem areas. Arizona, New Mexico, and North Dakota have actually seen sharp increases in fatal overdoses. Brian Mann, NPR News.
28: An industrial accident at a paper mill in southwest Washington state this morning has killed at least one person and injured at least 10 more. Member station OPB's Eric Newman has more.
2: Emergency vehicles were coming and going from a paper facility for the company Nippon Dynawave on Tuesday morning. According to officials, the accident involved the rupture of a tank of a chemical compound called white liquor that's involved in the paper-making process. Mike Gorsuch is the City of Longview Fire Battalion Chief.
4: The incident is stable, but is in recovery phase. Recovery efforts remain underway at the facility. Hazardous materials, personnel, and fire crews continue working closely with the facility staff to secure the area and to support the ongoing operations.
2: Officials did not provide additional details about the victims, and they said it's too early to know the specific cause of the accident. For NPR News, I'm Eric Newman in Longview, Washington.
28: President Trump has announced that the U.S. is admitting 10,000 additional white South Africans as refugees, citing persecution in their home country. This decision comes as the administration blocks refugees from other countries. Trump suspended the refugee program on his first day in office and has agreed only to allow in Afrikaners, a group of white South Africans. This is NPR News. Brazilian Senator Flavio Bolsonaro is in Washington, D.C., leaning on his disgraced father's connection with President Trump. The elder Bolsonaro, Jair, is in prison. He was convicted of attempting a coup after losing the 2022 election. Flavio is trying to bolster his presidential bid after receiving millions of dollars from a disgraced banker. Bolsonaro denies wrongdoing, claiming the money was for a movie about his father. The French Open, or Roland Garros, is underway in Paris. As NPR's Rachel Treisman reports, it's named after a French World War I hero.
5: The second tennis Grand Slam tournament of the year is named after a man who didn't actually play tennis. Roland Garros was an aviation pioneer who became the first person to fly across the Mediterranean Sea before joining the French army. He is considered the first modern fighter pilot, downing four German planes during World War I. Garros spent 3 years in a German prisoner of war camp, escaped, then returned to the front lines. He was killed in action in October 1918, the day before his 30th birthday. 10 years later, his former business school classmate proposed the new Paris tennis stadium be named in his honor. Rachel Treisman, NPR News.
28: Gabriel Landeskog of the NHL's Colorado Avalanche uses sensors in his skates and sneakers to monitor his biomechanics. It helps the hockey captain stay on the ice after a 3-year gap due to a complicated knee injury. The sensors track movement patterns, workload, and stride characteristics, alerting when he needs rests. The AI platform Plantiga says it helps athletes stay on top of their game and prevent injuries. This is NPR.
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16: It's Bullseye. I'm Jesse Thorne. Before we get into my interview with Jimmy Jam and Terry Lewis, I want to start things off with a song. Chewy, if you would.

That's called Dream Street by Janet Jackson, a single from her 1984 album of the same name. A nice 80s dancey, new wavy song. But if you aren't familiar with it, look, I understand. Janet Jackson is a wholly unique artist, and Dream Street doesn't really sound like a Janet Jackson song, you know? It just sounds like a song. Compare that, though, to her next single, What Have You Done For Me Lately?

Now, those are Janet Jackson songs, right? Both of those are from Control, 1986. Control was a departure for Janet. She stopped working with her father, and she brought on two guys from Minneapolis as producers and songwriters, Jimmy Jam and Terry Lewis. And Control was a hit, a huge hit. 5 times platinum, Album of the Year nomination at the Grammys. That record not only launched Janet's career, but also the careers of Jimmy Jam and Terry Lewis. They're my guests. They brought a fierce, but also precise energy to that album that producers aspire to this day. In their 4 decades of working together, the two of them have written and produced over 40 top 10 hits. They've worked with Prince, Babyface, Usher, Mariah. I mean, the New York Times put out a big article celebrating the 30 greatest living American songwriters the other day. And look, I don't need to tell you whether Jimmy Jam and Terry Lewis made it. When I talked with them in 2021, they had just released Jam and Lewis Volume 1. Believe it or not, it was Jimmy Jam and Terry Lewis's debut album. It features vocals from a bunch of their collaborators, Babyface, Mary J. Blige, Boyz II Men, and of course, Mariah.

0: Jimmy Jam and Terry Lewis, welcome to Bullseye. I'm so happy to have you on the show.
1: Nice to be here.
2: Absolutely happy to be here.
0: The process of recording this album, I imagine it this way. Over the course of your 40-ish year partnership, you are trying to record an album the entire time, and every time you cut something for the album, somebody grabs it for their record. Like you're constantly trying to fill a bucket with a hole in the bottom of it, and only 40 years in do you actually accumulate enough songs that you get to make a record of them. Is that about right?
1: Yeah, I haven't heard the bucket analogy, but that's a good one. You know, we always were very sensitive towards the artists and what the artists wanted to have. And so when we would do songs and we would say, hey, this is for something for our album, and then they'd keep the songs for themselves, we couldn't be that mad about it because it gave us a very nice writing and production career, you know, which is perfectly fine. But yeah, that was a thing. We finally got selfish a few years back and decided to just keep the songs for ourselves at this point. But, you know, it's been a great journey. And a lot of great relationships over the years that, you know, if we would have done the record 20 years ago, 30 years ago, we wouldn't have had these relationships. So it all happens how it's supposed to happen, I guess.
0: What led you to get selfish?
1: I think a few things. Age, number one. We turned 60, and Terry said, you know, when you turn 60, you can get selfish because you've basically been doing everything for everybody else, whether it's, you know, your kids or whoever. And now it's time to do something for yourself. There was actually a Japanese proverb or saying, I think it's called kanriki or something like that. And please forgive me if I'm saying it wrong. But the idea of it is that you've been through all the different calendars of your life, you know, the pig and the whatever the animals are and all of the seasons and all of the suns and the fire and the water and all those different things. I'm not articulating it well, but that's kind of the idea. And when you turn 60, you've been through each one of the calendars. So therefore, you are reborn again. So it feels like we're reborn again. And for this phase of our career, I guess you could say, we're being selfish and just doing exactly what we want to do, which is make music with people we want to make it with, doing the songs we want to do. And then we just hope everybody just agrees with what we're doing, you know, and so that's kind of the concept of the album and really, I guess, this portion of our journey of our career.
0: It's Bullseye. I'm Jesse Thorne. I'm talking with the songwriting and production duo, Jimmy Jam and Terry Lewis. You guys are obviously legendary producers, legendary for facilitating artists' art. You know what I mean? That's a big part of a producer's job. Obviously, you guys also are, you know, you're writing songs, you're coming up with sounds. Those are important parts of what made you great producers and make you great producers. But, you know, your number one job is facilitating. Were you able in making your own record to get to a point where you thought, well, Mariah Carey is coming in here or Usher is coming in here or, you know, all these folks that you've worked with for decades, and they are going to be a vessel for us rather than the other way around?
2: In a simplistic way, I think just embracing artist ideas is kind of what we've always been able to do. And even within this particular record, that was kind of a theme of our concept too. Like, you have to meet people where they are. And all the artists always come in with a concept of what they want to say or where they want to be. And we kind of move it maybe a couple inches left or right, but usually we try to stay right in the pocket of where they're headed, where they want to be, or where they see themselves. So, you know, in that, you just want to get the best performance possible and then write a great song to go along with it.
1: I think the one difference, and what Terry says is absolutely right, as far as kind of the context of things, the thing that's different about it to me is that there was no kind of record company agenda. Not that in any way am I trying to say record companies interfere, but I always come up with the word record company interference. For some reason, those words all go together. But there was nobody saying, well, we have to shoot for this demographic or this

0: I think the one difference, and what Terry says is absolutely right, as far as kind of the context of things, the thing that's different about it to me is that there was no kind of record company agenda. Not that in any way am I trying to say record companies interfere, but I always come up with the word record company interference. For some reason, those words all go together. But there was nobody saying, well, we have to shoot for this demographic or this analytic or this whatever. There was none of those kinds of decisions being made in the process. And we always felt like our studio is the safe space for artists to just do what they do. So there was no expectation of we need to get on this radio station or we need to get on this streaming service or we need to. That was not ever part of the conversations in making this record. The record was always, let's do the best version of you we can possibly do. And even when the artists themselves maybe couldn't see what that best version of themselves were, we could. Terry always says, we're Nostradamus for everybody else. You know, we can look at somebody and go, this is the record you should be doing right now. Here's the record we'd like to hear you do right now. And then we go make that record. So it was interesting, like when the artists heard their songs, like Babyface is a great example of an artist where, you know, obviously he's as accomplished as an artist could possibly get as a songwriter, as a producer, where he first of all said, you guys produce it. We'll write it together, but you guys produce it. And when he heard the finished product, he just said, man, that sounds really good. And we said, thanks. And he said, no, that sounds really good. Like, he was surprised about it. And we were like, of course it sounds good. It's Babyface. You're Babyface. Like, don't you remember who you are? But I think for a lot of fans, you forget that moment when you fell in love with those artists in the first place. So we wanted this album to bring that to the fans to go, oh man, this reminds me when I fell in love with Babyface upon hearing the song. But what we also realized, we were giving the artists a chance to fall back in love with themselves again, to hear themselves without having to do all the meticulous work that goes into the production side of it. But also, once again, without the record company pressure of, well, this is, you know, your album or your next follow-up single or your next, without that pressure, just a safe space of being in the studio and just creating songs, if that makes sense. That's, to me, what we were able to bring, and I think all the artists appreciated that.
1: Let's take that Babyface song as an example, because I really like the Babyface song from the record.

0: It's Bullseye. I'm Jesse Thorne. My guests Jimmy Jam and Terry Lewis have been working together for 40 years, producing some of the biggest R&B records of all time.
1: Babyface has a, 30-plus year history as a producer, as a songwriter, and as an artist. So when you're sitting down to write a song with him and you're going to produce it for him, like, what are you thinking of? Like, what do you, are you trying to figure out in your head what makes Babyface Babyface, or are you trying to figure out in your head what can Babyface do for us?
2: Well, I'll give you my personal assessment of it. And that was, well, we got to get this one right. Because we're fans of Babyface as an artist and as a producer. And man, you don't want to mess up his thing at all. So, you know, we always do our study and homework to try to figure out what we need to do with the particular artist that we're working with. But Babyface, for me, was one of those ones that, oh, we have to get this one right.
1: I like the idea that you're tossing off the Usher and Mariah tracks. You're like, oh yeah, sure. Well, of course we can do that in our sleep, but we got to get Babyface right.
2: No. But it's more of a critical thing. Like, once again, in production, we listen for mistakes. And to have another producer, which all of the people that you mentioned, whether it be Usher or Tony, they all have ears as producers for themselves. But for some reason, Babyface was just one of those ones that I just felt like, oh, I got to get this one right, because this is Babyface. And I just wanted to make sure that we got all the particulars in order so that he wouldn't hear and say, hey,

0: you guys maybe change this, that, or the other thing?
1: Even more with Jimmy Jam and Terry Lewis still to come. Jam and Lewis have played keyboards, guitars, and drums on a pile of hit songs. You probably figured that. But on which of their hits have they sung? We'll find out after the break. It's Bullseye from MaximumFun.org and NPR.
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1: Welcome back to Bullseye. I'm Jesse Thorne. If you are just joining us, my guests are Jimmy Jam and Terry Lewis. They're a songwriting and production duo who have helped create some of the biggest R&B hits of all time. They've worked with artists like Janet Jackson, Prince, Mary J. Blige, Usher. I could spend the rest of this show listing names, or we could listen to the rest of the interview. So let's do the latter. Jimmy Jam and Terry Lewis.
5: Have either of you sung on a record?
6: I used to call Terry Mr. Background. Terry used to do the backgrounds on all our records, all the early days records, back when you go back to like the Alexander O'Neill records or Human by the Human League. All those smooth harmonies in the back, that's all Terry Lewis. So used to call him Mr. Background. So Terry's definitely sung on records, and, you know, we've sung a little bit. You know, we can do holler vocals, like we call it, like, hey, we can do that kind of stuff.
7: Jam, you sang co-lead with Janet on What Have You Done For Me Lately, man.
6: Well, co-lead is very, that's very generous, Terry. I sang the low part. If you listen, there is an octave underneath. There used to be a time when I'm just kind of gruff voicing down there. I'm definitely not turned up in the mix, though, which is purposeful.

0: But no, I mean, yes, we can hold a note, I guess you could say. But, you know, to use your bucket analogy, there's a hole in our bag. So we're holding the note, but it ain't, you know, it's not doing the best.
1: Yeah, it's slipping away quickly. Yeah. We got grease on our fingers. Yes.
0: By the way, the good news about that, though, I will say, is that when we do demos for the artists, it's great. I remember we did a Gladys Knight song and Ann Nesby from Sounds of Blackness did the demo of it. And Gladys Knight said, "Ooh, Ann sounds really good. She should just keep that song for herself." And we were like, wow, if Gladys Knight is saying that, then we need to just do the vocals ourselves. Because when we did the vocals, everybody laughs when we do the vocals, right? But then they know they can go in and kill it, that they're going to make it sound really great. So, you know, that's, I guess the blessing is that we're not that great as singers, but we do know what we'd like for the singer to sing and how they should sing it. So it's a good balance.
2: The two of you met as teenagers. Do you remember who spotted who?
0: I spotted Terry. It was a summer program at the University of Minnesota called Upward Bound. And the cool thing about the program was you basically stayed in dorms just like it was college, but we were only junior high school students at the time. And I remember as we were checking into the dorms, I walked by one of the dorm rooms and the door was open. And sitting on the bed in the dorm was Terry Lewis playing a red, black, and green bass. And he was playing Cool in the Gang bass parts on it. And I remember looking at him. I don't even know whether I said anything to him, but I just looked at him and I said, okay, whoever this brother is, I got to get to know him. It was like love at first sight for me, seeing Terry. And I think he saw me playing in the lunchroom. They were storing a bunch of pianos because it was during the summer. So they were, you know, school wasn't really in. The college part wasn't in. So they had moved a bunch of pianos into some lunchrooms just to store them. And I found my way to the piano. So I would go down there and play. And Terry would always say allegedly that I was swooning the girls or something when I was playing. But that was kind of how he saw me for the first time. So I think that we both had a mutual admiration society from first meeting, I guess I would say.
1: And he was definitely swooning the girls.
3: It's Bullseye. I'm Jesse Thorne. My guests Jimmy Jam and Terry Lewis are a musical duo who have produced over 40 top 10 records.
2: Did the two of you have similar music tastes when you met?
1: No. Our musical tastes we were all over the place that way. Because we grew up in Minneapolis and we probably did have some overlapping musical tastes. But Minneapolis was a place that you very rarely would hear R&B music on the radio. So, you know, I was more of a funk R&B person, but I also, you know, love some soft rock, you know, some James Gang and some different things like that. And so when I met Jam was trying to turn me on to the new Chicago album. And I was like, whoa, Chicago. All right. Well, do you know about New Birth, Earth, Wind & Fire? So I just started turning him on to more of the R&B type music. You know, and we just kind of started to blend things that way.
2: The other day on Bullseye, we had Wendy and Lisa on. And, you know, both of their dads were very serious professional musicians in the Wrecking Crew. And both their moms were musicians as well, although mostly amateur ones. And there was a part in the conversation where Wendy said that when she was in middle school or something, she was listening to a lot of deep funk. And I'm like, what, you're telling me you were like 14, 15 years old, you were hanging out listening to Mandrill or whatever? And she goes, oh yeah, I loved Mandrill. I was like, all right.
0: Yep.
1: Great taste. Yep. Vince Walt.
2: But it's funny because, you know, she's in LA and she's like sneaking out to clubs and her dad's a musician who's, you know, playing on Frank Sinatra records or whatever. And you guys are in Minneapolis where it's hard work just to listen to R&B.
0: Yeah, it was definitely hard work. And, you know, I had the same kind of upbringing, though. My dad still plays as a musician to this day. So I grew up with a bunch of instruments around my house. There was always keyboards around the house. There was always a drum set around the house. Actually, I got my first drum set, I think, when I was maybe 5 years old. And, you know, so I grew up really with instruments and stuff around the house. But I think part of the thing that makes Terry, where we really bonded over music was, you know, like Terry said, he introduced me to, New Birth and Tower Power and Earth, Wind and Fire and those kinds of records. I introduced him to Chicago. But growing up, I was into, you know, Seals and Crofts and America and Bread, and anything that was harmony and major seventh chords was my favorite stuff. But we found a nice place where it blended. It took a while for us to figure out what the combination should be for that, because Terry would, you know, write something really funky and then I'd put a pretty melody over the top and he'd go, no. Or I'd write something really with a pretty melody and then he'd put a funky bottom on it and I'd go, no. And we finally figured it out. Probably Just Be Good to Me was probably with SOS Band is probably the first time that we kind of figured it out. You know, the funky bottom and pretty top, as I guess some people call it. So that's kind of ended up being our combination. But it was because of the differences of the kind of music that we listened to and appreciated. But the thing was, we appreciated all music. So the chance to kind of blend those types of influences together was always cool. And growing up in Minneapolis, you had a chance to do that because you were getting East Coast records, West Coast records, you were getting Chicago records, Memphis records, Nashville records, Detroit records, were all finding their way to Minneapolis. So it was a great kind of gumbo, if you will, of a lot of different things. And obviously Prince personified that better than anybody, you know, kind of the blending of all types of music. Because he was as much into, you know, you think Jimi Hendrix and Sly and the Family Stone, but also, you know, Lindsey Buckingham and Carlos Santana and all of those types of influences. So it was a great way to grow up.
3: I'm Jesse Thorne. This is Bullseye. I'm talking with Jimmy Jam and Terry Lewis, the legendary production and songwriting duo.
2: Let's listen to Just Be Good to Me by the SOS Band. This is from 1983. One of the first things that the two of you guys worked on outside of your own stuff and the time and so forth. And your first big hit as producers.

0: That bass line is heavy, though.
1: Hey, man, those keyboards. I got to tell you. So real quick story. The night we got fired from the Time, or as Terry likes to say, freed from the Time, we were at Sunset Sound. We'd gone for a recording session for the Time. And Prince was there along with Morris and Jesse. And we walked into the room and Prince said, I heard you guys were working on other songs with the SOS band, and I told you not to do that, so you're fired. So when we said that, I just got up and said, okay, cool. And so Terry stayed in there and tried to reason with him a little bit. And eventually Terry came up. So we kind of looked at each other and we said, well, what do you want to do? And we said, well, let's go over to the other studio that we had already booked and let's go mix this SOS band record. So we walked into the studio, which was called Larrabee Sound. And the engineer was a guy named Steve Hodge. And we knew Steve Hodge's name from looking at the liner notes of all the Solar Records productions from back in the day, Whisper, Shalimar, Lakeside. We knew that Steve Hodge was the engineer that mixed all those records. So we said, let's go get him to mix Just Be Good to Me. And so we walked into the studio. We had never met him. We'd only talked to him on the phone. And we walked in and he said, hey, nice to meet you guys. And we say, hey, nice to meet you, Steve. And he says, what's wrong with you guys? And we said, oh, we just got fired from the Time. And he said, you did? And we said, yeah. And he said, well, he said, I don't think you guys have anything to worry about, because this song here, this is a smash. And we said, really? And he said, yeah. And he pressed play. And when that song came on with his mix on it, with the bass, like you're saying, the gang, and that thing exploded in, we were like, oh my God. You know, so that experience of hearing that song, every time I hear that song, it's so much more than just hearing a song. It really was like the birth. You know, it was the baby getting slapped on the butt in our first cry. That's what that song is to me when I hear that bass come in at the beginning. It was just like, yeah. I mean, that's the song that set us on our way.
0: I feel like the story that I have always heard about you guys getting fired from the Time is that the reason you got fired was because you were working on another record, got stuck somewhere, and missed a gig. Did Prince tell you not to work on other stuff?
2: He absolutely told us not to work on other stuff. We actually were working on a record with Climax. It was one of the early records that we got the opportunity to produce. And we went and played it for him, and he went through a series of tantrums, I guess, and finally told us, you know, hey, this song could be a hit. And, you know, but I don't want you guys doing records outside of the group. But he would never give us the opportunity to produce a record for the group. And all we wanted to do was to just be better at what we love to do, which was create music. And so he told us not to do it. And we said, okay. And then we went outside and said, let's go back and do some more. So it was very simple to us. It's like we weren't hurting anyone. It's like, why should we stop doing what we love to do? If we can't get the opportunity here, we have to do it somewhere. And for someone to ask us to not do it didn't seem correct to us. So we just went on and we kept producing. We produced some things and wrote some things for Gladys Knight, and finally got the opportunity to produce the SOS band through Clarence Avant. And so that just became a great opportunity that we couldn't pass up. And in the interim, we missed a flight and missed a gig, and that history is what it is. But it was in no way to do anything to mess up the Time thing. We always were committed to that. But we had to do what we were meant to do. We were built to make music.
3: This is Bullseye. I'm Jesse Thorne. My guests are Jimmy Jam and Terry Lewis.
0: I mean, one of the weird things about the Time as a band is you have this act that is just top to bottom brilliant people who know what they're doing. You know what I mean? Like a rock solid, great band, soup to nuts. You have a great front man in Morris Day. You're making great records. And, you know, you're sort of, this is a band put together by Prince, one of the great music geniuses of the 20th century. And so you have this kind of, you have this kind of tension between basically like, hey, we're all great. Like, we can tell that we are good. And also, like, we can all tell Prince is a genius, I'm sure. At least, that, you know, that's how Wendy and Lisa described it to me. They're like, yeah, Prince was a genius. We could all tell. But, like, Prince is like, hey, here's the record. I made it. Morris can sing the vocals. And you have to figure out what to do in that situation. It's such a weird place to be in.
1: Yeah, it's definitely a weird place to be in. But I will say one thing, just a nuance, was that we were already together as a band and had been for quite a while. And we're already known as basically the best band in Minneapolis. So when Morris came and joined us and said, basically, I want you guys to be my band, Prince is going to get us a record deal. At one point in time, we had heard, because Morris had said that Prince didn't really want us for the band. He wanted to get some other people for the band. And Morris was the one that was insistent that, no, Flight Time is the band. I'm keeping Flight Time. You know, Jimmy and Terry and Monty and Jelly Bean and Jesse and the guys, like, these are the guys. This is the band. So Prince got us, obviously, the record deal, but he did not put us together. It wasn't that type of thing. He definitely did the records, no doubt about it. But we were already together as a band, and we were already tight, and we already had... The idea really was to always be better than the record. And that was the thing that Prince always said, even when we would rehearse. You know, he'd always tell us, it's got to be better than the record. It's got to be better than the record. So we always took that as gospel. And so when our 6-hour-a-day rehearsals, we were always trying to improve upon what was already there. And in the interim, of course, we were learning more about arranging and more about production and more about songwriting and those types of things. So we were all getting better at our craft. You know, and he felt like he created Frankenstein, because when we would get in concert and stuff, you know, we'd be out there trying to kill him. Like, we'd be out there trying to, you know, we're going to kick his butt. And we did, you know. And one of the funny things I remember, too, was when we were, like, in a small town, like, when we were in, like, I don't know, North Carolina or South Carolina, and the headlines in the paper would come out, and it would always be, yeah, Prince was really good, but, oh, my God, the time. That would always be kind of the headline. And I remember specifically never being able to play in L.A. or New York with Prince, because those papers had too much, you know, the whole country read the L.A. Times and the New York Times. So both of those places, we'd be in the towns, but we couldn't play. It would just be Prince and Vanity Six, but without the Time playing. And it was the weird, that was, talk about some weird stuff. That was weird. You know, we could play Nassau Coliseum, or we could play Long Beach Arena, but we couldn't play the two kind of meccas at the time, the Forum in LA and Madison Square Garden in New York. We never played those gigs.
2: Nope.
1: So that was really interesting to us. But we took it seriously, and it really was about bringing it to life. You know, Prince created it, but we were the ones that really brought it to life, and that we took that responsibility really seriously.
0: Do the two of you know when you were playing in rival bands, and then when you were in the Time together, that the two of you were just going to be bound at the hip forever? Was there a point when you figured that out?
2: I don't think there was, well, nothing specific, I think. But we, even in rival bands, I used to go enlist Jimmy to play on my sessions when we took Flight Time in the studio. I would always get him to come and play keyboards on whatever we were trying to produce. And so we always work together. Yeah.
1: And I love that.
2: Yeah. It was never any animosity and rivalry that way. It's just that when you get on the stage, that's, well, somebody's got to go down. This is, right. This is just the way that is. But as musicians, no, it was total respect. And, you know, I never knew that we were going to get together and be partners. And that all happened kind of just as a result of things happening in a negative way with the Time sometimes. And, you know, at a point, you know, we had an argument. They called a big meeting, and, well, we had a disagreement. We won't even call it an argument, where we weren't being handled like we thought we should be. And so in the meeting, Prince asked us, you know, what were we going to do? I said, well, I'm going to do what I got to do, Prince. He said, is that a threat? I said, no, that's a promise. And so we went outside that room at that particular day, and I said, I'm going to L.A. at the end of the tour. Who's coming? And Jam said, I'll come. And everybody else said they were going to go home and buy a VCR. And that's why we are partners to this day, because we chose to be together and work together and, you know, take whatever would come. You know, we ate a piece of chicken and a strawberry soda and a biscuit for months on end with no money together. And we braved a whole lot of circumstances.
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3: Welcome back to Bullseye. I'm Jesse Thorne. My guests are Jimmy Jam and Terry Lewis. They are songwriters and producers who have worked on over 40 top 10 hits with some of the biggest names in R&B, including Janet Jackson's Control and Rhythm Nation. When I talked with Jimmy and Terry in 2021, they had just released their first album as a duo, Jam and Lewis, Volume 1, banger after banger. Let's get back into our conversation.
0: Do the two of you do different things on records? Is one of you the guy that programs the drums or plays the drums, or, you know, Terry, are you always the one picking up the bass guitar?
2: No, man, with Jimmy Jam on the keys, man, that's just like having an extra bass player. So a lot of times I don't play bass at all because my style is very, you know, my style.
1: Distinctive.
2: And Jam, well, very distinct. Yes.
1: Yes, it's to stink.
2: And sometimes we don't want it to stink on the record. So so Jam plays a lot of keyboard bass a lot of times. Or we had Big Jim Wright, who was a writer and a producer along with us, and he played on a whole lot of records too. So when you had two Jims around, I didn't really need to play that much. So, but I do write most of the lyrics, not all. And, you know, I do produce a lot of the vocals. Jam does a lot of the drum programming, or most of the drum programming now, and pretty much all the keyboards. He, at one time, he made me play. And I always thought that was really senseless for me to try to play keyboards with these two guys around that were so good and proficient at it. So I would struggle up on some stuff. And, you know, I did some good work sometimes making keyboard parts, but these guys are just pros, so I always know my place. I sit back down and get my place easy.
1: I think that's part of the key, too, by the way, is that we always say we have no slack, meaning we pick up each other's slack. And so there can be times where, you know, maybe I'll work on a song for a little bit. I can't really figure anything out, and I just will throw it on a hard drive or something. And then, you know, years later, Terry will find it. And all of a sudden, there'll be like this song. And he'll play it. And I'll go, wait, where'd you find that? He says, oh, it was on your hard drive. I'm like, oh, my God. I didn't imagine it was going to sound like that. So we do a lot of that type of thing. But the thing I always say about Terry, what makes him such a great lyricist, is what it takes me a paragraph to say, he can say in a sentence. And I think his efficiency in writing is amazing. We were doing one of the songs I always give it as an example is when we were doing Living in a World They Didn't Make with Janet, or what turned out to be that. And we had seen the school shooting that had happened, and we wanted to write a song about it. And Terry wasn't there. He had gone over. We were putting together a new studio in Minneapolis at that time. So, you know, we're having a conversation with Janet about it. And then Terry walks in with wallpaper samples in one hand and carpet samples in the other hand. And he goes, oh, which one of these do you like for the studio? And we said, Terry, no. Here's what we need. We got this song. And, you know, these kids got shot. And it's the adult's fault. And, you know, it's not these kids' fault. And blah, blah, blah. And we go through this long explanation. And Terry just looks at us and says, living in a world they didn't make.

0: And we said, yeah. And he said, okay. And he puts the samples down. He goes in 15 minutes later. He hands us the lyrics to the song. And then he goes, okay, which wallpaper sample do you like? I mean, it was like the ultimate multitasking. But that's the gift that Terry has. It's like whatever you say to him, he can decipher it and make it into a beautiful lyric. And even the way he goes about writing, because he never wants to just write. There's a million different ways to say I love you. And Terry will figure out a unique way of saying it where you go, oh, I haven't heard it like that before. And there's something that's so magic about that. I'm glad I get to sit every day and watch that happen as he creates that. I absolutely love that.
1: It's Bullseye. I'm Jesse Thorne. My guests are the songwriting duo Jimmy Jam and Terry Lewis.
2: I have a friend who is king nerd of the Minneapolis sound. Just one of the greatest nerds of every tributary of that river, not least of which is your work. And he heard I was doing this interview and he sent me this stem that I wanted to play. So
0: okay.
2: This is from, and it could just because I just loved hearing it. So first I want to play a little bit of a hit that you guys made with Janet Jackson called Love Would Never Do Without You.

So like when I hear that record, I hear a lot of this, a lot of the kind of signatures of the, especially kind of upbeat records that you made with Janet Jackson, right? Janet has this beautiful light voice that always feels like it's flying no matter what she's singing. And you're backing that up with those, you know, with those hard drums, you know, boom, bop, you know? But he sent me the stem that he sent me, and he sent me a time code. He wanted me to hear this particular, was the synth, just halfway through the record. So I just wanted to play a little bit of that.

0: So I got to take us out of that, or else I'll just listen to it all day long.
1: Yeah, that was my attempt to slide the family stone, right there. But played on an OB8. That's an OB8 organ. A5 is the setting on the OB8 on the original settings. That's what that is. I know exactly the sound. That's funky.
0: What's wild to me about that is that is like a complimentary piece in this song, right? Like, as I described, like as a casual listener to that hit record, I'm hearing Janet and I'm hearing that drum track, you know, and I'm hearing choruses of vocals, you know, you got the kind of big call and response-y type deal going on. You know, there's a lot of things going on in that song. And that part is so distinctive and so funky. And it's just in there, you know what I mean? Like, it's just a piece of the puzzle. And
1: it's, yeah. You know, that's the seasoning. When we talk all the time about the seasoning and stuff, it's like when you cook in the kitchen, right? You know, when you taste the food, you just taste it, and it either tastes good or it doesn't taste good. But if you're an actual chef, when you taste the food, you're not only tasting that it tastes good overall, but you're also deciphering all of the seasonings that are in there. So that organ part is one of those things that you don't necessarily hear it, but you feel it. Like if you take it out, it doesn't feel the same. Like a certain spice, if you take it out, it doesn't taste the same. And it's not even that you're tasting the spice, but you can taste when it's not there. I love music nerds because I'm a music nerd myself. And I love when there's things in there that only music nerds would ever hear or appreciate what they are, because I just think it's important. And I think to the casual listener, like I say, they don't know that it's there, but they know the way that it makes them feel when they hear it, you know? So that's cool. That's awesome. I haven't heard that part broken out like that before either. So that's very cool.
0: I'm glad somebody, I don't know, stole it from one of your hard drives or something.
1: Yeah, probably so. There's a lot of stuff floating around out there. A lot of it we do have, but other people's appreciation of it is different than ours. You know, when you're actually doing it, it's a different thing. I mean, to keep the cooking analogy, it's like if you're the chef and you actually make the meal, you might enjoy it, you know, but you're not going to have that feeling that somebody who wasn't in the kitchen doing it, you know, because when we produce, we always say we're listening for mistakes, right? And I'm sure a chef is kind of doing the same thing. He's trying to make sure not too much pepper, not too much salt, cook it the right temperature, serve it the right way, all those types of things. So part of the satisfaction is, you know, the satisfaction of getting it done, but you'll never have that experience of hearing it, you know, for the first time. And going back and hearing something like that, that I don't even remember doing it, but I know what I was thinking when I was doing it was, I want to hear, that's one of those parts that I would hear in the record, even if nobody else did, because I always loved that style of playing. And like I say, that for me, that was always Sly, like the way he played organ, those kinds of inversions and that kind of funk, but then not doing it on necessarily an organ, but doing it on an OB8, which is my favorite synthesizer from back in the day. So it's really cool to hear that. It's so cool.
0: I'm Jesse Thorne. This is Bullseye. I'm talking with Jimmy Jam and Terry Lewis, songwriting legends. So I understand the feeling of having been so deep in something that it's hard to see the forest for the trees when you try and stand back from it. But you guys are also 40 years deep now in your music careers. And I wonder if you've ever had the experience of like being at the grocery store and one of your records comes on and you're like, oh yeah, yeah, that is good.
1: All the time. I went through a period. It was really interesting too, because during COVID, the early stages of it, that was probably the one place that I did actually go to was the grocery store, because, you know, my wife would want to cook or, you know, something. And that would be the one place I'd venture out to. And it would always be early in the morning, because I could get they would open up early for seniors, which I loved. So, you know, you could go in early and get your shopping done without, you know, a ton of people around. But yeah, I'd always hear something that we did. And I still get that same impression when I, you know, I look around and I can't say anything because who cares, right? But I kind of look around and I see other people grooving to it or something, and it feels great. Terry and I were just in New York a few days ago, and we walked into a little store just kind of randomly to grab some juice and some stuff. And I can't even remember what song played, Terry. One of our songs played.
2: And, New Edition.
1: Oh, right. If It Isn't Love. Yeah.

0: It's the first time I've been in the store with in a long time with Terry, and we were able to actually look at each other and acknowledge that, oh yeah, that's ours. That's cool. Yeah, you know? So we definitely do feel that way at the grocery store. I hear our stuff all the time, and I love it. I mean, it feels great. It feels great.
1: Well, Jimmy Jam and Terry Lewis, I'm so grateful for all this time you took to talk to me and for all your amazing work. I hope you'll come back another time. It was really awesome.
0: I will definitely come back, man. It was enjoyable. And thanks for digging up the nerdism on the OB-8 organ part. That was great to hear. I love that.
2: It's pretty funky.

Jimmy Jam and Terry Lewis from 2021. Their album, the first one they have ever released as recording artists, is called Jam and Lewis Volume 1. Let's go out with one more song from it. This one is called Till I Found You. It features the Twin Cities group, Sounds of Blackness.

0: That's the end of another episode of Bullseye. Bullseye recorded at Maximum Fun World Headquarters in the historic Jewelry District of downtown Los Angeles. 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Culture recommendations, certainly, but also all kinds of recommendations. 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Send them in to us. It's called Put You On. 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We're going to be taping with my friend Elliot Kalin from the Flophouse podcast, former head writer of Mystery Science Theater 3000. So if you got movie questions, we're especially welcoming those. putyouon@maximumfun.org. Our show is produced by Speaking Into Microphones. Our senior producer, Kevin Ferguson. Our producers, Jesus Ambrosio and Richard Roby. Our production fellow at Maximum Fun, Hannah Meraz. Our video producer, Daniel Spear. We get booking help from Mara Davis. Our interstitial music comes from our friend Dan Wally, also known as DJW. 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Our theme music was written and recorded by The Go Team. It's called Huddle Formation. Thanks to The Go Team. Thanks to their label, Memphis Industries. You can follow Bullseye on Instagram, TikTok, and YouTube, where you will find video from just about all our interviews, including the ones you heard this week. I think that's it. 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